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1: Google has reached a $50 million settlement in a class action lawsuit with a group of black employees.
2: The settlement includes a commitment to equity measures but does not admit liability. Plaintiffs April Curley, Ronica Lewis, Raina Reed, and Desiree Mayon were joined by other former workers from New York and California. The lawsuit claimed Google shunted black employees into lower-level positions, hazed interviewees, and that hiring managers deemed black candidates not googly enough, a dog whistle for racial discrimination. In a statement, attorney Ben Crump says the case is about accountability and that the settlement sends a clear message across Silicon Valley and beyond that companies must ensure fair treatment of black employees at every level. I'm Jennifer King.
1: A new study is suggesting that frequent consumption of eggs could be linked to a lower risk of Alzheimer's disease among older adults. The study was conducted by researchers at Loma Linda University in California. Breaking news and analysis at townhall.com. Spring cleaning isn't just for homes.
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1: 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Americans expected to spend $38 billion. More on these stories at Town Hall.
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10: 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Thanks for joining me. I'm Eric G. John Dudley is out on assignment today, but he'll be back for next hour. Don't worry. We have got him busy doing his stuff right now. Well, I wanted to mention something real quick before we get into today's show. I got a lot of messages last week of how to find out where we are going to be for some of these live events we've been doing. And for instance, last weekend we were airing the Park Rose Hardware Show, but I was actually out in Redmond, Oregon, showing up for their home show out there for the Bend Home and Garden Show. So I was out in beautiful central Oregon last Saturday, having fun with Pyramid Heating and Cooling out there. So that was a ton of fun. But it's one of those things that if you want to find out more about where we are the fastest way, head over to Facebook. And we're going to work on putting a calendar up on the website here as well. But the Around the House Show page over there, I always post stuff up over there where we're going to be so you can catch it over there. Make sure and follow that and you'll be able to get the latest. And so you can find it over there. The links are just on our website at aroundthehouseonline.com. Man, I tell you what, here in Oregon, it has been a wild week this last week. On Sunday, I was driving around in my truck, doing some stuff on the shop, looking down. It's 94 degrees outside, and then turn around on Monday and it's like 70 again. It is, that was the earliest we've been that hot of all, I think, recorded history here, at least in the Portland metro area. So we have been all over the place. It could be 50 and raining or 94 or 92, depending on where you're located. So it's been pretty wild over here. Not really stoked about fire season for us this year, but I wanted to talk today in this hour, at least, what can we be doing around our homes for May? What do we have coming up? What are some good things to be working on? And the first one here, I really want to talk about, if you've got that wooden deck in your backyard, or even in the front yard, if it's one of those homes, there's nothing wrong with that. But inspecting that deck before summer hits. Because, you know, here's the thing. Memorial Day is going to be right around the corner. It is sneaking up on us fast. Are you ready to fire that grill up and have the family and friends over? And, well, you've got problems and someone goes to the ER? Let's see if we can prevent that. You know, around here in most of the country, whether it's that winter rain or the freeze-thaw cycles of the northern part of the country, or even down in Florida where they got some good freeze-thaw cycles here this last year, it really does its business on a deck. And we're seeing it even more now because we're putting on these composite deck boards on top that can last 20, 30, 40 plus years. But traditionally, in most parts of the country, the wood underneath it, unless it's doing even for treated stuff, might only last 15 years. Now, there are people out there that are going to go, sheesh, I've got a deck that's lasted me 30 years underneath. Well, here's the thing. That older pressure treated, where they used things like arsenic and other heavy metals and chemicals and everything else in it, yeah, that stuff was toxic, but it didn't break down very well either. So it lasted a lot longer. Today's stuff, when we're looking at it, as far as a pressure treat, the coppers and things that are in there, it's good. It's just not as good as the nasty toxic stuff that can make you sick. So again, you know, it's we're trying to be healthier. But the problem is when you're building decks, especially now when you're putting composites over it, you want to put the deck tape over the top of all the framing so you can make that stuff last a little bit longer and hopefully catch up to where, for instance, where those deck boards are going to land as far as wearing out or needing to, you know, look bad enough that you want to change them out. That's the first thing. The first thing, though, that I would do for your deck is do that quick visual walk around, just the top side. Check it out. Look for soft, spongy boards, railings. Grab a little awl or a small screwdriver. Start poking around a little bit and see if you can find some damage. Cracks, splinters, warping, nails, screws that came out. I'm not a fan of nails anywhere unless you're using joist hangers with joist hanging nails. That's one thing. Reef on those railings a little bit. They should feel like they're rock solid. And then if you watch videos on, let's say, YouTube, social media, and the thing that I always say is it's that connection from the deck to the house that traditionally gives you the fails to get someone hurt. And so you want to take a look at that. I was talking to my buddy Wes here the other day, and he's been working on his deck, and he sent me some pictures. And like many decks out there, they weren't flashed correctly. And so you think about that 2x6, 2x8, 2x10, whatever is up against the house that is fastened to it. If there isn't a metal flashing and some flexible flashing that diverts water away from that joint and back out, you now can get rotting siding between, you know, that rim joist basically, and the house itself. You get water back in there and you've got a weak joint. Now, the first thing is, if you see nails right there, that's where you got to slow your roll and really get some work done. I would go in and sink better fasteners in there. So find out where those are at and then get in there with some heavy duty lags. I like some of the power lags out there. Find something that's going to be rated for your area. If you're towards a coast or near saltwater, you want to use stainless steel. You get what I'm going at. And I want to see those things fastened a couple at every stud in the wall. That way you've got that fastened tight. So many times when that deck gets overloaded, it gets weak. Really, that's the connection point that carries the most load. So that's the part that you see fail. Let's go out to our Red Wing safety tip real quick so we can talk safety around the house.
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10: Now you'll really want to spend a lot of time on that connection to make sure it is dialed in. Make sure that there's water on the top diverting out. Sometimes it's pretty hard to reflash that if that mistake's been made. But sometimes you can go in there, cut the siding back, do some flashing, put some trim boards back over the top of it, make it look good and help divert the water correctly. If not, that's got a weak joint right there. Now, if you want to find out more about us or if you have a topic you want to hear us talk about here on the show, head over to aroundthehouseonline.com and we can be contacted there. We've got all our social media stuff. We've got our two YouTube pages, which is Around the House HQ. And Around the House, Eric G. You can find them both there. 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And we do have our new video out with Cam Anderson on the Blacktails Ranch page that we have there as well, where I walk through his house. And I'll share that up on the playlist on the Around the House HQ page. You can find it right there. Around the House, we'll be right back. Don't change that dial. We're just getting started on those pre-summer projects.
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1: 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Everything's been optimized, but they've engineered out the reason people showed up in the first place. Community doesn't happen in isolation. It happens when people come together. Sit down, talk, stay a while. That connection has been broken, yet incredibly efficient, increasingly empty. What's the first color you think of when you picture a dystopian future? Gray isn't just a color, it's a warning. 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
8: Welcome back to the Around the House Show, your trusted source for everything about your home. I'm Eric G. John Dudley is out on assignment today, but we're talking about some of these projects that are great for May before the real summer hits. And like I was saying earlier in the first segment, summer hit my area here last weekend, but it's a nice time to get out and get some of this stuff done so you can get out and hit the lake, go play in the water, whatever you're doing out there, going camping. Nice to get some of these things out of the way so you can enjoy the rest of the summer. I wanted to wrap up here on inspecting your deck because I want you to just go through, get underneath the deck and do a fastener check and make sure that you have all the metal brackets anytime that wood is changing direction. So if you've got the beams up there connected to posts, going down, floor joists, I want to see like the Simpson metal connectors between all of those. So they're all touching each other, all tied off together. I want to see that from the concrete footings all the way up to have metal brackets there holding everything together. So that way it's good to go. That way you're not just depending on a couple screws, a couple brackets, really can make the difference structurally. So make sure everything's tight, everything's good. And if there's anything rotten, get in there, do some planning, but replace anything rotten or any other fasteners that don't look good. And if it seems to be a little wiggly, sometimes cross bracing, some posts and things like that can really help strengthen things up. If it's moving around too much, it could just be rotten and time for a replacement. So being that the average lifespan with today's stuff out there is probably 15 years or so, depending on how it's treated and the weather conditions it's in, kind of gives you an idea of that lifespan. Now, the next one here, too, is keep it clean. Anytime that between deck boards, you can get pine needles, dirt, sand, collecting down in that, any kind of leaf material, anything organic and even dirt, that will just help.

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3: Great time for preventative. And here's what I would do. And this is the interesting part. You could go on to your local home improvement store and they'll have six different kinds of traps for those things. Some might work, some might not. It's depending on what bugs you've got in your area. And so take a look, ask around, see what works in your area. For me, I use the Y traps, the WHY ones that go for all three. They're the ones that are kind of round. They've got a container up top with a water and a solution in it. And down below, they've got another trap. Those things work really well. And they're great for trapping those things and getting them dialed in and getting them out of there. Because who wants to be out there swatting away wasps, yellow jackets, hornets when you're out cooking, enjoying yourself? Maybe you're watching the game on the television, outside in your outdoor kitchen. I want to keep those things away. So do what you can do to control them. If you're getting the black little sugar ants inside your home, sometimes in certain areas, this springtime, they get active and they're going to throw a party inside your house. I really use the ant traps for those kind of things. And basically, they're really simple. You could pop them open, put them where you're getting the ants coming in. For our house here, we'll get them sometimes by the coffee maker on that countertop. They'll come in there. And it really makes a difference. As soon as I see one, I open it up. I set it on the counter right there. It's not like it's a food prep area, but I just keep it away from pets. It's not like that stuff is super dangerous, but I don't want anybody consuming something they shouldn't be, including my pets. So you make sure you got that there. And those traps work really well. They'll get in there, they'll eat it, and then they'll take it back to the nest, and it kills off those little tiny black sugar ants. And so anytime you can keep those under control, you're good to go. I don't like them in my house. I know you don't too. And we want to be careful with this stuff, of course, using the right stuff in the right areas. I just don't go around and start blasting around the house with them and trying to holistically spray the whole area and kill everything. Not healthy. Not healthy for you. Not healthy for your pets. Not healthy for anything like that. So keep that under control. But pests are starting to wake up right now and get going. Here's the thing. If you're in an area where you've got termites and you've got a lot of this stuff, what I would do, especially if you get the big fat black ants, the carpenter ants, this is where I bring in the professionals. This is where, and I do this all the time here at my area. I see them and I go, I need to get a second opinion here. And I do this stuff for a living. I bring in my local guys here, Bloom Pest Control. And I bring them in. It's really awesome. They come in. They're my Portland company here that I've worked with for years. Get Nathan in, take a look around. He'll give me his take. And then I know what the treatment plan is for that space. And there's a lot. I like the independent guys personally. I'll call Craig at the homeowner show down. I think he's got Excalibur Pest Control down there in north of Houston, Texas. Use your local guys. I think they're the best ones compared to the national guys, because they're really in tune with what's going on in your area, in my opinion. That's who I've leaned on. So really make sure, walk the foundation, look for ant trails, wasp nests under eaves, look for those rodent droppings or gnaw marks, take a look around for any of those cracks, and then seal everything up where you can. Get it all sealed up. They make great expanding foam that is kind of rodent unfriendly. They won't eat through it because they put stuff in that foam for filling up those bigger gaps. You'll see those around maybe cable TV openings or HVAC lines coming in or anything like that. You'll see that going around. And then really watch. And this is the big one here. If you're feeding the birds out there and that bird seed is coming out hitting the ground, or even worse, you're putting the bird seed on the ground, that is the fast pass to get those rodents in there, whether it's mice, rats, raccoons, whatever else. You don't want to be feeding the unintended ones. So make sure you get a bird feeder that will clean up after itself where it's not hitting the ground. So it's a lot harder for those things. And then get rid of the clutter out there. Make sure that you've got great yard sanitation.

0: make sure you don't have places of water, like old tires that are going to mosquitoes there. In my Pacific Northwest, if I've got water damage someplace, the carpenter ants are going to find it. They want that wet wood. And so they're going to go in there. If you see a couple of those things walking around, you have a problem with wet wood someplace. We're going to talk about something super important that could save you some money on cooling this summertime, because this is a big one. We'll do that just as soon as Around the House returns. Don't change that dial.
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8: In news, I'm Mary Rose. Iran's Revolutionary Guard Navy has warned of a heavy assault on one of the U.S. bases in the region if Iranian oil tankers or commercial vessels are attacked. Iranian State TV reported the warning a day after the U.S. struck two Iranian oil tankers. Meanwhile, Iran says it has arrested dozens linked to Iran's Revolutionary Guard, and the Persian Gulf country hosts the U.S. Navy's regional headquarters. Britain is deploying a warship to the Middle East to protect commercial ships into the Strait of Hormuz once hostilities end. Diplomacy continues as several countries call for a sustainable agreement to end the war. The head of the World Health Organization is seeking to reassure residents of the Spanish island of Tenerife, worried about the anticipated arrival there of the hantavirus-stricken cruise ship tomorrow. This is
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0: 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Thanks for joining me today. I'm Eric G. John Dudley is out on assignment, but don't worry here. We'll be back for the next hour. And today we've been talking about those projects around your house you should be tackling here in May that'll make your summer so much easier. And if you've got a segment that you'd like for us to talk about, maybe it's a topic, something you're struggling with, or you want to learn more about, hit us up, send a message over at aroundthehouseonline.com. You can contact me there or even hit me up on social media. Usually I can get back to you pretty quickly. Facebook and Instagram are the easiest. Those are the ones that I probably see the most. I don't have time always to get on TikTok every day, so sometimes those messages do get missed from time to time. But you can find us over there. I wanted to talk in this segment here about making sure that your home's ventilation is working correctly. And this is a big one. If you've got that attic space over your house and it's not vented correctly, it can be a hot mess in the summertime. You can be collecting so much heat up there, and there's only so much that insulation is going to do, even if it's like R30. If it's 95 degrees outside and it's 140 in the attic up there, that ceiling is going to still be hot. And now you're paying to deal with that. And I know some people go, oh, I just put a attic vent fan in there, one of the power fans and the gable end, turned it on, and I was ready to go. Here's the problem. You can totally mess that up as a DIY project. I've seen it done. To do a powered vent fan, there's some things that you got to do. First off, you got to fix the existing ventilation problems that are there. You kind of want to have a little bit of a balanced system where you've got air coming in through the soffit vents, which are kind of right on the flat underneath, like where your gutters are. Maybe you've got soffits there. They're up even closer. If you don't have framed in soffits, it could be up there closer to where the rim joist would be on the wall. But you need to have ventilation coming in there. Those vents need to be cleaned. And if someone went in there and blew an attic insulation and didn't keep them from getting blocked, that could stop your airflow. And then in a perfect situation, I either want to see a ton of roof vents or a ridge vent that goes down the entire length of the roof up there. And I want to make sure I get enough air in there correctly. Now, here's the problem. If you've got those two things working just awesome and you put a, you're like, hey, I'm going to put a power vent in here. I'm going to move some air. I'm going to bring in that outdoor air, going to cool this thing down. Yeah, that can work. But here's the problem. You could actually be sucking the cold air out of the house with air leaks, and then you're removing the cold air as well, and that can cause another issue. So if you're really wanting to do this right, the time to do this is when you're replacing insulation up there, because you really need to pull back the insulation and go through and seal up every little air intrusion spot around light fixtures, around ventilation, like a bath fan, around in open walls where they've drilled to put electrical or plumbing up there. Those were never sealed up well, but it's since the interior walls generally aren't insulated, you're going to pull conditioned air up. So if you turn that fan on and it's creating a vacuum in that space, the path of least resistance is going to be the cool air in the house. That'll cost you a lot of money. So what I say is, if you're going to do that, make sure you go through, spend the time and seal it up. That will get you the best situation. And then you can put in that attic fan to do the same thing. Those are a way to do it. But be very careful with that, because poor ventilation doesn't just make your house feel stuffy as well. It really can cost you money on those energy bills, and even worse, create mold problems before you even notice. Now let's talk about that. How does that happen in there? One, if you've got bath fans that come out and ventilate into that attic space, I think that's against code anywhere in the country. Those should be all the way outside and not just going up to a vent hole. They should be plumbed all the way up through either the sidewall or through the roof surface out onto the outside. Can't be close to that. It needs to be all going all the way. Because I tell you what, you can spend $50,000 pretty quickly having to go in, remove all the insulation, go in there, mold abate everything, and now you got a serious problem. So you don't want to see that happen. That gets expensive. So make sure that all those vents are going outside. And even more importantly, on top of that, take your time to make sure that your vent fan in the kitchen is doing the same thing. Now, it might not go up into the attic space. It could go out the back wall. But if you've got a house where they use the recirculating ones, where I call them forehead dusters, that's when you turn it on, it blows right out and hits you in the face because there's a vent coming back out that doesn't ventilate outside. Those are garbage. They're completely useless. I would replace that, and that's a good project. Replace it, run new ducting outside, whether it's out the back wall, side wall, whatever you're getting out through the kitchen, or up through the space and out of the building. That way you're as good as gold. You got to get that stuff out of there because that range, for instance, again, on the inside of your house, is the largest polluter inside your house as far as poor indoor air quality. Doesn't matter if you've got electric, induction, or gas. No matter what, you're still releasing chemicals when you cook that stuff. And if you're cooking with oils and you're frying, it's even worse. So you want to make sure and get that stuff out of there. There is a little bit out of the combustion of a gas range, but no, most of your poisonous stuff that is, I wouldn't say poisonous, it's not going to kill everybody if it's working right, but most of the stuff that is not good for you is going to come out from cooking on, no matter what cooking surface you're cooking on. It's just the breakdown of the foods with the heat that does it. So make sure you do that. Now, the other thing is on bathroom fans, make sure on those bath fans that they're running for a while. I like to have those things running 20 minutes past the time I walk out the door. So that way you can get all that moisture out of there, because that's a big one. Now, here's another thing that's super important too. When was the last time you pulled those covers down and cleaned them out in there? That's a big one. If you can get in there and clean those things up, get all the dust bunnies. It happens in the laundry room. It happens in the bedrooms. It's interesting. Now, here's something that is important as well. And I saw this in my girlfriend's house, and it was something that I caught there. Because of interior doors, this was a new builder, a brand name builder out there. And before my time, they put the doors too close to the carpet on the second floor. So with light cream carpet, the only air that's coming in room to room is going underneath that door. And if you've got a quarter inch like these doors, you now have an air filter there, and that carpet always gets so dirty. So that's one of those things that really causes an issue. So you want to make sure and get that cleaned up. It'll literally make that the air filter. And so that's part of the problem with that. So you need to have with that fan, if it's moving 100 and let's say it's removing 100 CFM, it's probably 75. If it's a big fan. Let's say it's 75 CFM by the time it gets to the outside, because there's some bends and some length to that. If it's 75 CFM, which is 75 cubic feet per minute, which is about 75 basketballs per minute, you're going to need probably a much bigger opening under that door. Or you can get one of those doors that Van Air Doors makes that air goes through the door and it will go, let it go through there without losing the sound that comes through that door. It'll still sound like a solid core door. But having those doors that can ventilate correctly and get the air under it. Otherwise, it's like trying to take a soda straw and suck down a really nice vanilla shake with it. It's hard to move that air. So you want to make sure that's moving freely and you're good to go. That's a big one. So make sure you're changing. If you've got a newer house with ERV systems or HRV systems, any of those systems like that, make sure you're changing the filters. Make sure that you've got your HVAC system running correctly. If it's got a winter or a summer mode, make sure you clicked over into that and you'll be good to go. And that can save you some serious money. And if you're in an area, whether you're in Florida or the Pacific Northwest, or if wildfires are going, keep an extra air filter. Our air will get really bad from those fires, and those filters will get dirtied up quicker. If you're only changing them like every 60 to 90 days because they're big, thick ones, you want to change them sooner because they will get dirty faster. Hey, if you want to find out more about us, head over to AroundTheHouseOnline.com. 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You can just click on them and go. Or you can send us a message right there. Around the House, we'll be right back. 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
8: Welcome back to the Around the House Show, your trusted source for everything about your home. I'm Eric G. As I said earlier, John Dudley is out on assignment today, but don't worry. Next segment, he will be back in the second hour. Today, we've been talking about those projects to do in May here that you really can dive into to make sure that you're good for the rest of the summer, or at least ahead of the game. And I think that's super important. First, I want to talk about a couple things that are going on here in the Around the House world. We are in the middle of our new studio soundstage build out. This is going to be the ultimate shop that we're building out so we can be doing stuff. And I'm looking forward to that. This is going to be a lot of fun. It's a lot of work. We're building out. We're having a good time. If you want to come down, if you're one of my friends out here in the Pacific Northwest and you want to come down and do some work on it with me, reach out to me. Always looking for some fun help, craftspeople to work and swing hammers with and do stuff with. We got a lot of fun stuff that we're doing. We're going to be doing everything around the house. We're going to have a place that we can do these videos so we can do Apple Podcasts and stuff with the video. And so our goal here later on this summer is to have a video version of this that'll air after the radio show, that you can check it out and see exactly what we're talking about. So going to be super fun, going to help us create more content and all that stuff and be able to do it in one cool space. And it's coming along, going to shoot some stuff here next week as well. We shot some stuff this last week. We'll have some new videos coming out shortly on this. Looking forward to it. It's going to be a lot of fun. But the last thing I want to talk about here is making sure we teased a little bit about it here this last when we were talking about the ventilation and making sure that air filter is solid. And when it comes into smoke season, it used to be just us here on the West Coast, we would see wildfires, but I'm seeing them now in the South, Georgia, North Carolina, South Carolina, Florida, anywhere there's drought, you can have these fires. And making sure that you've got the house sealed up and you've got good air filtration is key. And that's where I'd really want to take some time and take a look. If you're in a place where you've just got air conditioning, but it's maybe a window air conditioner versus, and maybe in the wintertime baseboard heat, but you don't have any real filtration, This is where I would take the time and make sure that you've got some kind of a HEPA filter running inside the house to make sure you've got clean air. That's going to really help you out. It's going to lower the allergens down and going to be a much healthier space. Great for people with apartments and things like that. The other thing is make sure you've got a humidity sensor in the house. If you're getting up 55%+ humidity, you're going to need something to bring that down. Now, air conditioning naturally will lower that somewhat because you'll have condensing moisture on the coils. It will dry it out. But sometimes that can be so humid, it's just freezing things up. So having a dehumidifier could be important. Also, if you've got a damp crawl space or basement, or even in a kind of your house is in a really wet area, that can be coming up through the cement floor if you're slab on grade and they didn't put down any vapor barrier underneath it. So those are all things you can do. So lowering that humidity for us humans out there, guess what? That feels like we're lowering the temperature. That's why when you're in a house and it's 70 degrees on the thermostat, you're like, man, there's still stuff in here. That's probably 55% humidity versus when you were cold, it was probably 18 or 20% humidity because your body feels this, that heat, the same with humidity. So that's how you can get that. And it makes it feel much worse than it actually is. So keep that clean, go through the filters. Now check your thermostat as well. Check the batteries if it has them, replace them as needed. I like the new smart ones. If you've got an ancient one, it's good to do that. Now, here's another thing that I think is super important. And this is a debate that some people make. In today's world of HVAC, if you have central heating and cooling or even a mini split, you should have that serviced. Get it serviced, get it taken care of. And there are multiple things you can gain with this doing that annual service. On the heating side and the cooling side, you should have that serviced about right now for the cooling side. I like to do it in the fall for the heating side, so you're ready to go for the rest of the year. Here's two things it does. One, it can save you money because you're going to get things dialed in. If that unit is having to work harder on the heating side, for instance, and you're burning too much gas or the electricity it's using too much, it's not working efficiently, that can cost you an added utility bill. So this summer, if you want to save the most money, get that thing tuned up. It's like the tune-up in your car. It needs to happen. And if you can get them doing that, it's awesome. Take a look. What I recommend is if you've got a Carrier dealer, make sure you have the Carrier person come out. You don't have to, but that's also nice if you've got somebody that's very familiar with that brand. And for instance, I use Pyramid Heating and Cooling, but if I moved into a house that doesn't have a Carrier and they're a Carrier dealer, I still use them for my stuff because it's all the same theories and they all work generally with the different brands as well on the service side of things. But here's the advantage, and I'll use Pyramid as an example. Those guys have a pretty good system. So you get part of their service plan to get those services done. It will put you in the priority calling. So if you do have a breakdown and something goes sideways, you're at the top of the list, which is also good because it seems when things get really cold or really hot, that's when these things take a dump on you and they crash and burn. And now you got to have somebody come out and fix it. You want to be front of the line on that one so you're not sitting there without heat or without cooling. Now, the thing I like with them, too, is they do this service. And when they go through it, they go through everything. They're looking to see that everything's working correctly. They'll test connections. They'll make sure things are good. Many times they can look at something and go, hey, that fan is on its last leg. It's working, but it's barely working. You want to replace that today or not? And here's why I think this is smart. It's my opinion, but I think this is smart to get this service done because since they've changed out all of the Freons, basically, to a new one, it's impossible to get those old major parts. If you've got a compressor that died, guess what? It's got to use the new stuff, which means you got to take the inside unit out. So now you're putting in a new system. So if you're trying to milk yours along and you don't want to spend the $10,000, $20,000 for a new system, depending on the size and how efficient it is, you want to make sure you get it running as best it can. And with things so expensive out there like gas that we're trying to put into our cars each week to get to work and get around, make sure that you get that working as well so you can really save some money. Any place we can save money is awesome right now. So another thing is, too, in the summertime, if it's going, if you're hearing strange noises, the vents aren't working right, not enough air coming out, higher normal energy bills, or that system's short cycling where it's turning off and on. Those are warning signs that your system's telling you that you should be paying attention. Now, another thing that I like to do, too, on the inside of the house is that vent maintenance. If you've got those floor registers, pop them up, vacuum them out. Maybe it's the kids' Cheerios that got down there, or dog toys, or little tiny things that slip through the vent. Cleaning that out is really good. Now, I'm not a big fan of the duct cleaning out there, unless it's somebody that's good. There's a lot of scams out there these days. They'll tell you to do it for $49, you show up, and now it's $490. Because they got you in the door. I like to use companies that are NADCA, N-A-D-C-A certified. That is the industry certification for these guys. And that can really make sure that you've got somebody that's knowledgeable and isn't going to damage your system by trying to clean it. Those are some things that, like that spring tune-up that can save you 10 to 20% on your utility bill and extend the life of your system, that can save you a bunch of money for a few hundred bucks. Going back to here, guys, before we wrap up for this hour, if you're a company out there and you want to be involved in our studio build out, maybe you've got some new cool shop stuff or things like that, reach out to us. You can hit us up over at aroundthehouseonline.com. We're partnering up with some new people. I've got some fun brands that we've got in there. A big thanks to my friends here locally at Conrad Lumber. Floor and Decor has got some really cool finishes for the walls that we're putting in there. And some flooring as well, because they need something that's going to be durable and easy to clean, and that I don't feel too bad about making a mess with and still be able to clean it up. And so we've got a lot of people here that are really working with us. We've got some new LED lighting, some new hexagon lightings that we're working on that are going to be shipping soon. We're going to have a lot of fun in there. Might even be putting a lift in the place so we can do a couple automotive tune-up segments as well. We got a lot of fun ahead. If you want to find out more about us, head over to aroundthehouseonline.com. We've got the blog there. We've got our store with our tips, our tricks, all of those things in there. We've got the videos. We've got all our social media channels. These are all things here that can really kind of get you dialed into where you're going to find all of our stuff. And make sure that you join our Facebook closed group, because what that is, going to Around the House Nation. We're putting some special stuff up there as well from time to time, including some polls of things that can be showing up in a new show coming up soon. All right, guys, we're going to wrap this one up today. Hour two is ahead next. I'm Eric G. Thanks for tuning in to Around the House. Enjoy this spring and summer out there. It's just getting started.
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17: News this hour from Town Hall, I'm Mary Rose. The cruise ship caught up in a Hansa virus outbreak is headed to one of Spain's Canary Islands.
18: The CDC says it is sending a team to the island. Dr. John Lowe with the University of Nebraska Medical Center says Americans from the ship will be headed to quarantine at their facility in Omaha.
19: What we've been called on to do is to support the U.S. In bringing back a group of American citizens back to the U.S. safely and to ensure that they're safely monitored.
18: Three people have died since the outbreak and five passengers who left the ship are infected. Authorities say the risk to the Canary Islands is low. No one on board is showing symptoms. I'm Jennifer King.
17: A Frontier plane hits a person on the runway during takeoff at Denver Airport.
20: A Frontier plane hits and kills someone who should not have been on the runway at Denver Airport, causing an engine fire and smoke on the plane, forcing an evacuation, according to authorities and this ATC.com audio with the pilot telling air traffic control.
21: We just hit somebody. We have an engine fire.
20: And
21: there was an individual walking across the runway.
20: This all happening Friday night. Transportation Secretary Sean Duffy says a trespasser breached Denver Airport security by scaling a perimeter fence and running out onto that runway. Frontier says the 224 passengers and seven crew had to evacuate using the plane's inflatable slides. I'm Julie Walker.
17: The U.S. is still waiting for Iran's response to a proposal to end the Middle East conflict. President Trump told reporters on Friday that he expected a response soon on his framework for peace talks. Over a dozen people are injured after a possible boat explosion in waters near Miami. That's according to local fire officials. Authorities were called to the Hallover Sandbar over the explosion just before 1 p.m. Eastern time today. More on these stories at townhall.com.
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17: Google has reached a $50 million settlement in a class action lawsuit with a group of black employees.
18: The settlement includes a commitment to equity measures but does not admit liability. Plaintiffs April Curley, Ronica Lewis, Raina Reed, and Desiree Mayon were joined by other former workers from New York and California. The lawsuit claimed Google shunted black employees into lower-level positions, hazed interviewees, and that hiring managers deemed black candidates not googly enough, a dog whistle for racial discrimination. In a statement, attorney Ben Crump says the case is about accountability and that the settlement sends a clear message across Silicon Valley and beyond that companies must ensure fair treatment of black employees at every level. I'm Jennifer King.
17: President Trump says goods from the European Union will face higher tariff rates if the 27-member bloc fails to approve last year's trade framework by July the 4th. The president's announcement Thursday appears to be a deadline extension. Breaking news, townhall.com. The UK has committed over $1 billion annually to the EU's Ukraine debt pool, raising concerns about neglecting homeland defense funding. Correspondent Ken Lorman reports.
16: Prime Minister Keir Starmer faces mounting criticism over the UK's deteriorating naval capabilities, underscored by technical failures, sidelining key ships, and leaving only five frigates in service. Critics question his decision to commit substantial funds to EU-backed Ukraine loans while domestic defense budgets remain stagnant until 2030.
17: Data shows a major shift where Americans are moving and where their money is going. A new analysis of IRS data from 2012 to 2023 finds nearly $2 trillion in income has moved from high-tax blue states to lower-tax red states. Florida leads the gains. More on these stories at townhall.com.
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27: A silent killer could be lurking in your body, but if you find out early, stay active, and be monitored regularly, you can keep it at bay. It's called apical hypertrophic cardiomyopathy, and we're going to get into what it is in just a moment. We're also going to introduce you to a high-profile, world-renowned tech executive who has it and who is going to share his journey with it, managing to now run the research and development arm for the entire global cable industry, Cable Labs. All of that after turning around Hewlett-Packard, now HP, as its chief technology officer or CTO. And that's where I met Phil McKinney while a journalist at Forbes magazine. He was everyone's go-to for what's new and next in technology. Actually, here's a quick clip from one of my first interviews with him at the world's largest consumer electronics show in Las Vegas, CES. I'm at CES with Phil McKinney, and there is so much here that is just being absolutely overhyped. I mean, what is it that is not being talked about that we can show people, something that we haven't seen before?
0: Well, we're going to show three different technologies that are going to be coming out over the next 12 to 24 months. These are not products that were announced that are available for immediate shipment, but they're really cool innovations that are going to open up consumer access to technologies that have just never been considered before.
27: Good. I like looking forward to things. Let's go.
0: Let's go.
27: Phil McKinney, always on the cutting edge, the go-to, even still for everyone.
1: Okay, so
27: for
1: wait
27: everything
1: a second.
27: High-tech, Dr. John,
1: right,
27: pretty
1: just
27: cool.
1: Just wait. Now, you just kind of pulled a pin on a grenade here. So I need to know, wait, when was that? And, like, what was the technology we're talking about here?
27: So, everyone, I think, was talking about the Ultrabooks at the time. And he was talking about, I think, Phil, you were talking in that sense about voice recognition technology and integration.
0: Yeah, one of the three was a voice recognition technology for accessibility, doing voice rec. One was in the Ultrabook Slate category. This is before the iPads were even had even been introduced at that point. Man, Kim, I don't know where you find the history and you're pulling
1: how
0: old, up.
1: How long ago was that video or that interview?
27: I think that was 2008. I think he was one of my first interviews.
0: 2009. Yeah.
27: I can't even remember the first time I met. I know that Phil was assigned to me because I had what was called the CIO network, and that involved CTOs. And so I would do interviews with people who would deal with the infrastructure of companies, all the data, that kind of stuff. And so poor Phil had me attached to his hip everywhere. I was bugging him, bugging his PR person. And actually, our producer, Chris D, while we're at it, Chris D, I think we might as well roll the other clip from the archives.
2: McKinney can't say enough about what he's learned from scouting.
0: The skills I see that I use every day at HP, I can directly attribute back to Boy Scouts. There's just, there's no doubt about it. And I was lodge chief for what's called Order of the Arrow, which is the Honor Society of Boy Scouts. So I had, 4,500 youth underneath me. And I was, 17 at the time, and you're in charge of that big of a group, and you have to motivate them, get the tasks done, get the work done. You learn pretty early on how to motivate, how to speak, how to get over your nervousness, otherwise you don't get anything done.
2: McKinney is committed to giving back to the organization, to which he attributes his leadership success. But even with the 10 to 20 hours a week he devotes to the Scouts, he sometimes gets back so much more.
0: One of the things you get when you do get your Eagle is you get your gold card, right? Which just confirms that you did earn your Eagle, right? So I was actually coming back from Santa Cruz from a business meeting, and I was coming down the hill, going a little bit faster than planned. So I get pulled over by a police officer, and when I pulled out my driver's license, I always keep my Eagle card directly behind my driver's license. The officer saw my Eagle card, he was an Eagle Scout, and he gave me a pass. He didn't give me the ticket. So now, I always make sure that I keep my Eagle card behind my driver's license, because you never know when it might come in handy. Not that I want the boys to hear about this.
27: Us? Sneaky, sneaky, sneaky. I can't believe that I found that video. It's not even online. And I went into my records just a few days ago because one of my good friends that I interviewed ended up passing of a heart attack. And I was going through and I was like, well, wait a minute. Where did these videos come from? And so I thought you'd get a kick out of the Boy Scout. So yes, Phil McKinney was an Eagle Scout. And
0: you are always an Eagle Scout. You're always an Eagle. Once you're an Eagle, you're always an Eagle.
27: But Dr. John, he's only an Eagle Scout because of his wife.
1: Well, so you must have known your wife early on then, huh?
27: Really early on. Right. And I was going to say it was right about the time when he also got diagnosed. So much happening in a short amount of time. But go ahead, Phil, you got to share that story before we get into your journey with typical hypertrophic cardiomyopathy.
3: So my wife and I met in Boy Scouts. Amazingly enough, we are a scouting marriage. So at 14, 1974, scouting actually did go co-ed at that time. And with this program they called Explorers, my wife joined. I joined. I was at a different post, but we met at the scouting activity. So we've known each other since we were 14, and we started dating at 17. And so when we first started dating, she asked, you know, so how close are you to getting your Eagle? And I said, well, 5 merit badges, 3 weeks. You know, I'm just not going to have enough time to get it done. That's fine. Hey, you know, no big deal. She looks at me and she goes, I do not date non-Eagles. So guess what I did in 3 weeks? I did 5 merit badges in 3 weeks and finished my Eagle with 11 hours to spare, because you have to have your Eagle done before you turn 18. So cut that one a little close.
27: And how long before? So right about that time, that's when you also got your diagnosis, correct?
3: Yeah. Started dating Michelle Labor Day weekend, September of 78. And I was 17. And it was literally that month I got the diagnosis. My dad's surgery was in November of 78, was when my dad had his surgery. So,
27: and he has
3: and Michelle, my wife, was already focused on becoming a nurse. She was getting ready to graduate. Yeah, she did University of Evansville, got her RN, and went on, did her master's in nursing. She was 25 years as a neonatal intensive care nurse. So always helps to have a medical professional in the family to kick your butt.
27: Yeah, definitely. Well, coming up next right here on the Heart of Innovation on KDOW, we'll hear more about Phil McKinney's story with apical hypertrophic cardiomyopathy, actually his entire family's journey with it. So that's next right here on KDOW. Don't go away.
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27: A silent killer you may not know you have, but if you catch it early and you have the proper treatment along the way and proper monitoring, you can keep it at bay, just as world-renowned technology executive Phil McKinney has done. It's apical hypertrophic cardiomyopathy, but even the general hypertrophic cardiomyopathy, which is more prevalent, that is also a silent killer. And we just had a good friend of ours, Justin, who ran Patient Pro Marketing, part of the vascular world. He just passed away unexpectedly of it. He had no idea that his grandfather had it, and so he never got tested. And it's really important for people to get checked, especially if they have a history. Before we get back to Phil McKinney, though, Dr. John, would you mind explaining hypertrophic cardiomyopathy and apical hypertrophic cardiomyopathy?
1: Yeah, sure. I mean, it's a diagnosis. You know, you may not have heard of the diagnosis, but, you know, unfortunately, it can affect a young, healthy person and cause sudden death. And so then, you know, when we sometimes see or hear about a soccer player dropping, you know, on the pitch, or a football player, or something along those lines, it often is attributed to something genetically wrong with the heart. And hypertrophic cardiomyopathy, or HCM is the acronym, it affects about one in 500 people. And it's a mutation, so it's a genetic defect. And ultimately what it does is it just causes the left ventricle, which is the pumping chamber of the heart, to become too thick. And in doing that, it can create abnormal flow patterns during exercise. It can create malignant or lethal rhythms within the electrical circuit. And it can also, just in general, cause patients to be short of breath with exercise. They can, you know, feel some chest discomfort, lightheaded, palpitations, things along those lines. And really, it's diagnosed initially through ECG or some type of, so the ECG is electrical circuit that we're able to check the heart, so you can pick up changes there. An echocardiogram, which is an ultrasound of the heart, can show how thick the heart walls are and can diagnose it. And then we can get cardiac MRI imaging, which is very detailed images of the heart. And that's actually really important for the apical form. So the apical form is just kind of where the thickness occurs at the apex, or the bottom kind of portion of the heart. So if you look at, I usually have a football or something around here, but the microphone here. So the bottom of the heart is called the apex. And kind of if you think of the heart as an upside down pear, at the apex, if somebody has apical hypertrophic cardiomyopathy, the bottom tip of the pear becomes unusually thick. And it typically occurs in, I think, 3 to 10% of all HCM cases. And so it's a small variation of hypertrophic cardiomyopathy.
27: And this is something, Phil, it's not only you have, but also you first discovered it. It first revealed itself to you through your father, but it wasn't even called apical hypertrophic cardiomyopathy at that point. When was your dad, and how was your dad first diagnosed with it?
3: My dad was first diagnosed in the late 1975, 76. And it was just a normal physical that he actually needed to get for Boy Scouts, interestingly enough, to be an adult leader at summer camp, have to go get a physical, went and got a physical. And our primary care physician at that time detected a slight heart murmur. And so sent him to University of Chicago. We lived in Chicago at the time. Sent him to University of Chicago. He ended up getting seen by Dr. Reznikov, who was head of cardiology and one of the early cardiologists that were working in this area. And that's where he got his diagnosis, was under Dr. Reznikov at University of Chicago in 1970. So he got his diagnosis in 76, and then he had his surgery where they actually go in to thin the wall to reduce the thickness. And he had that surgery in 1978.
27: Is that what was called, the myectomy?
3: Well, I don't know what they called it at the time, right? But What I do know is that at that time, my dad was only the seventh person in the world to ever have the surgery. So this was very, very early in the process. And they had like dozens of doctors were in the surgery. My dad had to do special releases because they wanted to videotape it and then broadcast it and share it with other doctors, given that the surgery at that time was extremely rare. And, you know, I knew my wife was actually in the waiting room with us as we were waiting for the procedure. So my wife's also been living with this with our family ever since then. So I was 17 at the time. So,
1: yeah, and it's interesting. Sorry, Kim. It's interesting.

0: Andy Christman afore him has spent 40 plus years in Christian music, and chances are he knows your favorite artist personally. 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
3: And I was playing soccer. So needless to say, when I got my diagnosis, that was the end of my soccer career.
4: How were you diagnosed? How were you diagnosed, through an echocardiogram or?
3: Yeah, Dr. Reznikoff suspected. This was early. They had started making the linkage on genetics, and since my dad had the diagnosis, and I was still living, lived in Chicago, and my brother was working on his master's at Northwestern. We were both in the Chicago region. So University of Chicago brought us in and started the early testings of trying to define the genetic linkage. But the genetic linkage work really happened at Stanford, because my brother lived there at the time. I was there with HP, and my uncle lived in Vallejo. So Stanford brought all the living male side, tends to be male dominant, brought the male side into Stanford, and that became the early work under the genetics under Dr. Ashley, who at that time ran genetic cardiology research at Stanford. He's now the CEO of Stanford Hospital. So,
5: yeah, but looking back at your younger years and playing soccer, do you remember any lifestyle limiting symptoms that prevented you from doing your best out there, or were you just, frankly,
3: well,
5: all balls out?
3: Well, the challenge, I think this, I get asked this question a lot, because today, because of the progressive nature, I have a lot of arrhythmia issues, right? So I'll throw VTACs and PVCs, you know, like confetti all the time. And it freaks hospitals out when you start throwing, you know, 20, 25, 30 beats of VTAC in a row. And they always ask, don't you ever feel it? I go, I don't feel it, because I don't think my heart rhythm's ever been normal. So I don't know what normal feels like for everybody else. So that, I think that's part of the risk, is that unless you have the chest pains or shortness of breath, it's one of those things. It's just, like you said, the silent killer. You just don't know you even have it. You got these phenomenal youth athletes that are running down the basketball court and, you know, go face down on the court.
4: So Phil, I suspect, oh, sorry, go ahead. We got a tease.
5: We do. Coming up next, right here on the Heart of Innovation, we'll have more. This is such an incredible story. So many are going to have their lives saved by Phil sharing his story here, and more of it coming up next, right here on the Heart of Innovation on KDOW. Don't go away.
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9: Happy Saturday, everybody. Thanks for joining us. We're continuing what I think is a curious conversation with Mr. Phil McKinney, a gadget guy, a tech guy who ultimately, right, Phil, you get diagnosed with apical hypertrophic cardiomyopathy. They start playing with some devices that are monitoring your heart rhythm, and you're having some rhythm issues that aren't particularly compatible with life sometimes. So you ultimately, as you said during the break, became a guinea pig at Stanford for not only kind of in non-invasive-ish monitoring, but ultimately you got yourself an ICD or defibrillator to help. That's kind of the insurance policy against these rhythm issues, right?
10: Exactly. And, you know, so everybody always even now today, they ask, you know, do you feel it? And I said, I don't feel the arrhythmias. So I've had my device 15 plus years. You know, and you do the battery swap every 7 to 8 years. So I'm now in the third device.
9: It hasn't fired though, right? So
10: it's never fired.
9: Yeah.
10: It's never fired.
9: So when we talk about the device firing, it's we say delivering therapy. The patient says the damn thing shocked me. But again, the point of it is it detects and monitors his rhythm. And if there's a lethal rhythm that becomes sustained, the device will deliver electrical energy to reset the circuit, which it's indicated in folks that have hypertrophic cardiomyopathy who have survived sudden cardiac death or sustained ventricular arrhythmias, or people that are at increased risk for it. And as we were talking during the break too, Phil, you are at increased risk because you were having a lot of rhythm issues based on the monitoring that they were doing for you.
10: Right. And, you know, my dad had his device and I saw his device go off, and I was with him and his device would go off. And, you know, my dad always described it as like feeling like he got kicked in the chest by a horse. Which
9: exactly. I mean, it's uncanny how people say that, because that's exactly.
10: So my dad got kicked by a horse because he grew up in Kentucky. So he knew what it felt like. And he goes, I know what it felt like. And that's what that sucker feels like. And it's funny because when I had my device put in, they'll program it and they'll tell you, do you want the audio tone to warn you that it's about to go off? I go, hell no. Yeah. I don't want the stress of it, you know, giving the beep, beep, beep, getting ready to, it's like doing like a 5 second countdown before they, you know, hit you with the zapping pads. No, thank you. Turn mine off. So mine would not alarm if it were to ever fire.
11: It's interesting. We have our good friend Douglas Salisbury here, who also has not only PAD, He leads our PAD Warrior Task Force, but he has apical hypertrophic cardiomyopathy, and he will describe what it's like to get kicked. He was actually kicked by it in the hospital, right, Douglas?
4: 3 days after my myectomy, it went off 3 times in 10 minutes. And yes, the F word came out of my mouth before I could stop.
10: I think
4: they heard me on the third floor. But yes, I have never experienced anything like that in my life.
9: Actually, ever. When I was a resident, we had the patient, and I was at Barnes Jewish in St. Louis, and we had a gentleman who was the longest recipient of being on a medicine called amiodarone, which is helps reduce these rhythms. But he'd been on it for the longest of anybody in the country. So he had a defibrillator in, and he was on the list for a transplant. And so what happens sometimes is the heart rhythm becomes, usually it's a fast rhythm. And when it becomes fast, then the device picks it up. But these slow rhythms can not be sensed by the device, but they can also be lethal. So we would have to like hand shock him sometimes. And I remember one time I was going in to deliver therapy or shock him, and his device went off as I was touching him. So I got shocked, and they had cameras that were in each room, and a bunch of the staff came in. They're like, "We saw you jump off the bed." And I was like, "Yeah, I got shocked by this guy." And so, yeah, it doesn't feel great at all. It doesn't feel good at all.
11: Now, coming up next, here on the Heart of Innovation, we'll have more. Douglas will be able to chime in. I'm sure, Douglas, you have a few questions for Phil McKinney as well. It's hard to find people who can relate because it's so rare. But we'll let the two of them discuss and relate next, right here on the Heart of Innovation on KDOW. Don't go away.
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13: This week we feature Dr. Amer El-Sirghani talking about a big lesson he learned in not giving up on a patient with poor leg circulation to amputation without at least trying to improve circulation to the toes.
14: About 5 or 6 years ago, I was walking into clinic and there was someone outside on the bench waiting to be seen. He was there early. And he had all the features of a patient with vascular disease. He was a smoker, and his leg was, he had dependent rubor. It was red. When you lower the leg, even the skin tries to get more perfusion down there. So you get redness in the skin. He came in, we took a look at him, and he couldn't move his foot. And it had been a couple of days. And, you know, the classic teaching is if the blood supply, this happens more with acute limb ischemia, where a clot goes down the leg and then all of a sudden the nerves are the things that suffer the most. So even if you restore blood flow, the nerve has already died, and then you end up with a drop foot. And the patient says, "Please just amputate my leg because I can't use it." So the teaching is we have 6 to 12 hours to get that vessel open, get blood flow, and reperfuse the nerve, the most sensitive thing to ischemia. But he hadn't moved his foot in 2 days. And sometimes you just tell the patient, "Well, sorry, it's dangerous to even go and open the vessel, because now if you open it, the tissue that's dead is going to get reperfused. You're going to circulate all these toxins. Let's just go and amputate the leg because you can't move it anymore." And that's almost like a textbook answer. But when we looked at his anatomy, his common femoral artery was occluded. So the main artery in the groin was completely blocked. It was blocking the deep artery and the native artery, the normal artery that goes down the thigh. And for some reason, I don't know, with him, I decided, this looks like chronic disease. Let's do an endarterectomy. So we removed all the plaque. We restored blood flow to his leg. And his nerves actually recovered. So I was shocked, and it just taught me that, you know, even after I've been in practice for several years, you can't predict what's going to happen sometimes. And sometimes you just got to give it a shot and just go through the motions and treat a patient without preconceived notions. And you can even surprise yourself sometimes. And I just saw him recently. This was 5 years ago. I saw him last week, and, both his legs are still on. He's doing fine. He has other medical issues. But that he got out of that problem without an amputation and without even a limp. Like, his legs were fine after that. So it just, you know, that was a wake up call to me to say, hey, like, you know, you don't always know. Sometimes you got to try and give it your best shot. And even if you have some experience, or you can still, there are still things to learn.
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15: News. I'm Mary Rose. Iran's Revolutionary Guard Navy has warned of a heavy assault on one of the U.S. bases in the region if Iranian oil tankers or commercial vessels are attacked. Iranian State TV reported the warning a day after the U.S. struck two Iranian oil tankers. Meanwhile, Bahrain says it has arrested dozens linked to Iran's Revolutionary Guard. The Persian Gulf country hosts the U.S. Navy's regional headquarters. The head of the World Health Organization is seeking to reassure residents of the Spanish island of Tenerife, worried about the anticipated arrival there of a hantavirus-stricken cruise ship. He issued a direct message to them Saturday, stressing that the virus is not another COVID. The MV Hondius has more than 140 passengers and crew on board, and it's headed to Spain's Canary Islands. This is
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8: 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Once again, here's Emmy Award-winning journalist Kim McNicholas and interventional cardiologist Dr. John Phillips.
9: You know, Kim, it's not lost on any of us how quickly the time goes. So
11: I know, right?
9: We've got a lot to discuss. Yeah. We didn't even get to the moment of inspiration. That's okay. We'll do it next week. No big deal. But so Phil, just to continue the conversation, I mean, you not only inherited this genetic issue from your dad, which thankfully you've kind of been able to keep at bay. You have the defibrillator, but also from mom, you got blockages. So a few years ago, right, you underwent open heart surgery. You had some bypasses. Right. Must have had some issues with the aortic valve, so they fixed your valve. One of the other things that folks get with hypertrophic cardiomyopathy is atrial fibrillation, so rhythm issues from the top chamber, not the bottom chamber, but, you know, they kind of took care of that as well. So you had an interesting surgery at Mayo Clinic, right?
10: Yeah, so this was February of 23. I went down there. My wife, being a nurse, I don't get to bypass my my annual physical check. So I get dragged. She would drag me to Mayo. Started my normal echoes and series, and they're like, something's not right. Stay. February, I had open heart surgery, quadruple bypass, of which they were actually able to do three when they opened me up because of heart issues around. They couldn't even get to some of the blockages because of the buildup around the heart. And then they did the MACE procedure, which is basically procedure to rewire the electrical signals to try to deal with the arrhythmia issues. And that's been fantastic because I've had zero AFib ever since the MACE procedure. I've had two ablations, which did not do anything for my my arrhythmias at all. So that was in February 23, and I've had zero AFib since February 23.
9: Amazing.
11: That's incredible.
10: It's been life-changing, because otherwise, prior to that, I was going in to be cardioverted out of AFib. I never would naturally convert back. I always had to be cardioverted with shock. So I'd have to go in to do the outpatient procedure for cardioversion, and I'd do it. I was on a track of doing it about every 6 weeks prior to the MACE procedure.
11: And Douglas, do you want to chime in and ask Phil a question? Because you can relate with apical hypertrophic cardiomyopathy.
4: The pre-screening and all of that, and the technology has changed so much. I understand how do you feel about that and getting checked today?
10: This is probably one of my big passions when I talk with people, particularly with parents with youth playing youth sports. If you've got any kind of a history of a heart condition in the family, if you're not aware that you may be on the track of a genetic heart condition, don't take the risk. Go ahead and pay not just for a normal, the youth physical that you go to the primary care physician. Argue with your insurance company, see if they'll give you an echo to where you can more clearly see if there is some form of structural issue. Because I've been contacted by people that have had kids or their grandkids suffer a cardiac condition, in the middle of youth sports. We've all seen the YouTube videos, and you see professional athletes who've collapsed in the middle of sports games, those types of things. And it's something that, it's not painful, it's not invasive, it's a normal cardiac test, but something as simple as an echocardiogram goes a long way to heading off any kind of issues. And if you've got a family history of heart conditions, look into the genetic linkages, because it'll help you and then also help diagnose or identify your kids and grandkids. In my case, all three of my kids have been tested. My daughter, my oldest daughter, is in a very rare case of where she is a non-affected carrier of the genetics for the heart condition. In fact, Stanford, when she gave birth to my grandson, her first, Stanford actually, she did it at a different hospital, but Stanford actually sent out two of the cardiologists from Stanford to observe the birth to make sure there was going to be no residual effects from the birth delivery. This was, 13 years ago when my grandson was born. But she carries the genetics, but she's a non-affected carrier, which is extremely rare. So it's worth knowing if you've got the condition in your family, because if you get on top of it early, you get good medical care, you can have a great normal life.
11: I think that's really important. Can you talk a little bit about that and about the management and how it is important, right, to get screened early, because you can live a more normal life, a long life,
9: right,
11: if you have the right treatment. Dr. John, what is the standard treatment for this that you've seen effective in helping people to live a longer life?
9: Well, I mean, we only have 2 minutes left. And again, I wish we could talk for a couple hours about this, but typically you can use medications to kind of reduce the pressure of the heart rate a little bit. And very few people actually need myectomies and, the ICDs. You may have to meet certain criteria. The issue with that, I think the American medical community has about screening every athlete is, number one, feasibility. Because we don't have specialists that, like in Italy, for example, they have specialists that they read ECGs. That's all they do. And they can pick up on subtle things. We are not that talented, I would say, or nor do we, have the time to do it. So then the echocardiogram, the false positives. And I would like to hear from Phil, if you get labeled with this, that kind of that diagnosis travels with you to insurance and life insurance and all that stuff. I mean, so it's a delicate balance. I mean, I think if we all had the resources, yeah, you get a five-minute echocardiogram and you can pick up on these things. But I'm curious, with a minute left, and then we'll go into the next segment. Phil, how do you feel about, you know, some of these things?
10: Well, yeah, ever since I got my diagnosis, and I got my diagnosis when I was, 17, I'm uninsurable other than corporate life insurance. I cannot qualify for any form of life insurance. That's one of one of the downsides. But I've been fortunate that, working for companies and organizations that have great life insurance policies that have worked out. So yeah, you got to deal with with my kids. Before we did the genetic testing, we secured insurance for them prior to the testing, so that we could protect them from a life insurance perspective, even long before they got married, in order to kind of backstop that protection. The other thing was, when we were doing the genetic testing, this is back when insurance companies could use genetics to try to deny insurance. And that was a big controversy. Now it's pretty much recognized that the insurance companies cannot use genetics to do denial of insurability. If you do get the diagnosis, there is that reality of particularly life insurance and becoming a real challenge.
9: And coming up next here in the Heart of Innovation, we'll have final thoughts with Phil, Kim, and myself. So stay tuned.
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13: This week we feature Dr. Kevin Lurie, vascular surgeon from Alaska, who shares the story of a patient who had poor circulation in his legs called peripheral artery disease, which made it difficult for him to walk. Even though it hurt to walk, Dr. Lurie says the patient still found ways to move, which is important. And when Dr. Lurie performed an intervention to manually increase blood flow to his legs, he was pleased the patient was improving his walking distance.
16: I had a fellow come into my office, and he said his story was that he had several dogs. A lot of people have dogs up here, and they mush and do things that you see on television.
11: Yeah, in Alaska.
16: So he walked his dogs up to the mailbox, which turned out to be a quarter of a mile away. And then he progressively lost his ability to walk, and he was aware of that, but his dog still needed exercise. So he would walk laps around his cabin, and so that he could always hold on to the cabin if his legs got weak. And he would just walk 15 or 20 laps around the cabin slowly to get his dogs out walking. And after we fixed him, he came back to the office and said, "How you doing?" He said, "I'm getting the mail now. I can go back to the mailbox." And that was his victory, that he didn't have to walk around the house anymore, but that he could walk the dogs to the mailbox. So I think that's a beautiful story. I think that's what we do. We get people back to their lifestyle, to their baseline.
11: He didn't let dust settle beneath him. He found a way to get out and move. And that is the important part.
16: Oh, it's true.
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9: Welcome back, everybody. So, Phil, we've got like 3 minutes left. What do you want to, what is that like? Two nuggets you want to tell folks out there, and then I have to ask you as a tech guy, predict the future. What
11: are we doing? What, don't you AI, wish he was in healthcare? Me,
9: what are we doing with AI here? What should we do?
10: Well, I think, you know, the point I want to make is, one, I want to be an encouragement. You know, I don't want to be the downer, right? As you mentioned early on, you know, it's what, one out of every 500, we'll have this condition. My brother and I, my brother's 4 years older than me. I'm 65. He's coming up on 70. We're doing great. My dad passed away at 68 with you know, his heart finally, you know, called it. But it's early diagnosis, and it's finding doctors who know the condition. Not every doctor knows the condition. It's one of the reasons why I tended, you know, particularly early in my diagnosis, to go more towards university research hospitals to be getting my cardiac care, when a lot of the early work was still being. I think it's less so now. My electrophysiology doctor, cardiologist here, Dr. West at Intermountain here in Denver, this guy is like fantastic. I mean, unbelievable. But, you know, Dr. Ashley, who is my cardiologist at Stanford, fantastic, but he also specializes in genetic cardiac. That's his research area. I tended to find that really good care. So I think find good care, don't give up, be an advocate for yourself, and you can have, with good care, early diagnosis, you can have a great normal life.
11: And so, do you think your AI is going to replace your care? Getting into the AI question.
10: I don't think about that. I get asked a lot about AI.
11: Robots. You know,
10: my view on the AI thing is like, it's great. It's a great tool. It's a tool, not a replacement. You know, in fact, back when I was at HP, we did a bunch of AI work at Mayo to try to do familial analysis on conditions to identification of possible diagnoses. And that was back in 2010. And there's some great specialty kinds of activities, but it's a tool. It doesn't replace the humans. I think people were kind of caught in this hype cycle where everybody thinks it's going to replace everybody. And then we're now entering this what we call trough of disillusionment, where people are realizing it's not always accurate. It's always maybe not the right answer you're getting. And I think it'll come up to somewhere in the middle where people will find it's a tool that could be to help, right? We talked a little bit before about during the break about the challenges of, you know, of doctors not being replaced. There aren't, you know, and new doctors coming in. Tools like this are going to become important to augment the staff. So.
11: Thanks so much, Phil McKinney. Appreciate you. Join us at youtube.com/@ The Way to My Heart for the after show.
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15: News this hour from Town Hall, I'm Mary Rose. The cruise ship caught up in a hantavirus outbreak is headed to one of Spain's Canary Islands.
20: The CDC says it is team to the island. Dr. John Lowe with the University of Nebraska Medical Center says Americans from the ship will be headed to quarantine at their facility in Omaha.
21: What we've been called on to do is to support the U.S. In bringing back a group of American citizens back to the U.S. safely and to ensure that they're safely monitored.
20: Three people have died since the outbreak and five passengers who left the ship are infected. Authorities, the risk to the Canary Islands is low. No one on board is showing symptoms. I'm Jennifer King.
15: A fragile ceasefire appeared to be holding Saturday after the U.S. struck two Iranian oil tankers, while the country that hosts the U.S. Navy's regional headquarters said it arrested dozens of people it alleged were linked to Iran's Revolutionary Guard. President Trump tells reporters the leaders of Russia and Ukraine have agreed to a three-day ceasefire and an exchange of prisoners.
22: So they're going to be transferring almost immediately 1,000 prisoners from each side. That's very good. Russia, Ukraine.
23: You plan to talk to them again and try to get
22: them? Yeah, I will. I'd like to see a big extension.
15: The mass exodus of New York's wealthy continues, correspondent John Scott reports.
24: Major Wall Street firms and prominent billionaires are relocating operations to outside New York City in response to Mayor Zoran Mamdani's tax the rich policies. Critics warn the wealth flight will harm the city's economy and could lead to higher taxes for middle-class residents.
15: Critics, including real estate tycoon Steve Roth, argue Mamdani's approach is dangerous, predicting economic damage and future tax burdens extending to middle-class families. More on these stories at townhall.com.
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14: Welcome, everybody, to the Friday, May 8th, 2026 edition of InvestTalk. I'm your host, Luke Guerrero, and I'll be with you over the next 50 or so minutes while we round out the week and send ourselves off into what hopefully is a calm and relaxing weekend. As always, we got a bunch of stories to talk about today. We have plenty of questions to answer. Before we get started with that, I do want to remind you that we did wrap up our latest InvestTalk Wealth webinar on Wednesday, where we talked all about inflation. As always, we did about a 50-50 split between a presentation on how you can orient your portfolio in inflationary times, and then the other half answered finance and investment questions from our audience. 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Just head over to YouTube and search InvestTalk with two T's. Now, in just a bit, we'll talk about today's market performance and run down those show topics. But why don't we start off this show by answering a fresh caller question.
26: I'm calling in about CVS. I've bought a little bit here, wanting to know what you guys think about kind of going all in or keep buying little by little as it keeps coming down. Where do you see, obviously, your major support levels? Any information on what you think about buying in on it would be appreciated. Thanks.
14: 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It is an integrated healthcare giant. They operate under three segments: their healthcare benefits, so Aetna Insurance, as well as Medicare Advantage, their health services, so think Caremark, their prescriptions, and their pharmacy and consumer wellness. That's their 9,900 retail pharmacies globally. They are the only company that is actually simultaneously a top three insurer, a top three PBM, and the largest pharmacy chain in America. So it's a pretty large company, $111 billion market cap company, about $185.7 in total liabilities. Now, they recently reported earnings on May 6th, which was 2 days ago, where they had a massive beat on both revenue and earnings per share, as well as raising full-year guidance. But in spite of that, stock still fell 1.6% in earnings day. Then today it was up 3.65%. But regardless, in the past month or so, since the beginning of April, price has risen from about $73 per share to about $90.55. And year to date, it's up 14%. Now compare that to the rest of the healthcare industry. Not doing too hot. Now, along with that guide, they also saw healthcare benefits full-year adjusted operating income to about 4 to 4.3 billion. That's up 420 million from their most recent guide. It's really been, I would say, the most dramatic large cap healthcare recovery story of 2026. It's up 55% from its 52-week low, and the turnaround has really shown, as we can see in this most recent print, it's been showing tangible results. And that's in spite of reimbursement pressure from their pharmacy, from Medicare Advantage medical cost trends. Because that really does remain the persistent structural overhang that the market hasn't fully dismissed, right? You're not seeing crazy movement here for most of 2024 and 2025. It was range bound. I would say, I mean, the 16%+ earnings per share beat and the guidance raise, that's real. The 9.5 billion plus operating cash flow yield at current prices, that's real. But the 1.6% drop on this massive beat is the market essentially saying, prove it again in Q2. Especially the Aetna margins that you had. And that's exactly the right challenge to frame your state of mind as we approach their next quarter's earnings in July. And so right now it's trading about 11 times price to forward-looking earnings. That is near the high of its range. It's got a dividend yield about 3.4%. In spite of all that, I really do like CVS. I would probably think to open a half position here. You know, you don't want to see those cost pressures really beat it down in the second quarter and find yourself on the offsides on this trade. So we came back down to the 80, 85 level. I'd probably think of opening a half position. And then once it shows you, whatever it shows you in Q2, you can make a full decision there. That is CVS Health Corporation. Thanks for the call. Now, we got a lot of ground to cover in the next 45 minutes or so, and it all starts off with my main focus point about the arms race for AI capital. We'll talk about how Anthropic, Goldman, and private equity are reshaping investment, and how all these ventures are targeting private equity-owned companies, signaling that AI monetization is moving decisively beyond Silicon Valley and into Main Street corporate finance. This is, more than anything, a landmark moment for understanding where the real AI money is going to be flowing. We'll also touch on two stories that we didn't quite get to yesterday. One on the rising costs of jet fuel and how airlines are dealing with that, and another on memory and how that has been a hot, hot, hot subsector within the tech space. We also have some voice bank calls ready to play, including Domino's Pizza, ticker DPZ, my favorite closet food chain that's actually a tech company, and value stocks, as well as some questions that came in from the comment section of the Invest Talk YouTube channel. And of course, I welcome your finance and investment questions now or anytime throughout the show. We are going into a quick break. Please remember, you can call anytime and leave your questions on the InvestTalk voice bank. If you're listening via our live stream or on AM 1220 in the Bay Area, call me now at 888-99-CHART. Up next, we'll talk about today's market activity.
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14: U.S. stocks closing higher today, with the S&P and NASDAQ setting fresh record closes on the back of, you guessed it, another semi-led tech rally. The NASDAQ surged 1.7% on the day. The S&P gained 80 basis points. Russell 2000 added 75 basis points. And the Dow, unfortunately for the Dow, flat. Brett's told a overall different story. The equal weight S&P lagged the cap weighted by about 50 basis points, underscoring once again there are serious concerns about concentration, and those concerns have been building over time. Now, semis and memory had a very strong session. They extended the AI compute and CapEx demand themes that's really been the dominant market story for at least the past 6 weeks. Mechanical dynamics continue to provide support, though the ramp in superlatives and froth concerns hasn't really gone away. Tesla, Nvidia, and Apple led the Mag 7. Networking, managed care, refiners, and oil services also outperformed on the day. There's a strength while integrated energy, large caps, and insurers showed that strength on Thursday. Bit of a reversal, right? You saw those names lagging today. The jobs report was overall positive. April non-farm payrolls came in at 115,000, nearly double the 62,000 consensus. And March was actually revised up to 185,000. The unemployment rate at the same time held at 4.3%, and average hourly earnings came in a bit softer, which is really a Goldilocks combination. Early analyst takes suggest little impact on the rate narrative, the Fed seen remaining on a holding pattern. AI-related job cuts, they do continue to show and generate headlines over time, but I mean the broader labor market, it's still holding up. Now, consumer sentiment, that was a different story. Preliminary May Michigan sentiment dropped to 48.2, a fresh low in data stretching back to 1952. Current conditions being the big drag here, with the release noting a surge in concerns about high prices and buying conditions for major purchases. Now, on the inflation front, year-ahead expectations actually ticked down to 4.5 from 4.7, and the five-year measure dipped as well. It's a small positive in what was an otherwise gloomy consumer read. Now, on the geopolitical front, the latest U.S.-Iran flare-ups continue to be treated as more noise than news, with the U.S. insisting the ceasefire remains intact, and expectations for a diplomatic solution still a bit elevated. Now, pockets of skepticism, they do persist, given key nuclear and Strait of Hormuz sticking points and reported diplomatic traction doesn't really alleviate the physical supply disruption. Because of this, crude oil settled up marginally, but was down more than 6% for the week. Now, in earnings, more than 89% of the S&P 500 has now reported for Q1. 89%. And a lot of those beat and guidance raises. Treasury's a bit firmer with yields down 2 to 3 basis points. The dollar slipped 0.2%, and gold and silver both edged a bit higher. Now, next week, the earnings calendar gets a breather, but macro stays pretty busy with the U.S. inflation data and Trump Xi summit. The latter has been complicated, to say the least, by the Iran conflict, but the market will be watching closely for any signs of a trade deal around rare earths, around chips, soybeans, or discussions around the renminbi. All right, let's pivot back to the InvestTalk voice bank for another listener question.
7: Hey, guys. I am inquiring about Domino's, DPZ. They were at all-time high post-COVID, and then they went down, came back up again, trying to retest the all-time high, but then since then it's been going downhill. What is going on with this? What do you guys think? And also, I was looking at some of their financials. It doesn't have a price-to-book ratio, or one of the applications said that the price to book value per share is negative. What does it really mean in terms of does it have a lot of liability, or I'm not understanding something right. I will be hearing that in podcast. Thank you guys again for all the information. Bye.
14: Pizza is the world's largest pizza chain. They have over 22,000 stores across 90 plus markets, and 99% of them are franchised. U.S. store sales only makes up about 33% of their revenue. Their international franchises, about 7%. And they really have an asset-light model with about $20 billion in annual global system sales. Now, they recently hit a fresh 52-week low of $322.17 yesterday. And the stock is in a pretty active decline from earnings on April 27th. They missed on revenue by about 2%. Earnings per share missed by about 3.5% to 4%. And net income declined 6% year over year. Now, this stock was a darling pre-pandemic, right? This was a company that people said was a tech company masquerading as a pizza company. Why? Because they integrated technology early relative to other businesses in their supply chain. People would order online, orders would be routed online, it would be fulfilled online. One of the biggest problems that some companies like Starbucks, for example, face is that they have so much demand without being able to efficiently service customers, and this company in a lot of ways solved that problem. But one thing I would say here is that it's at its cheapest valuation in years. I mean, this thing used to trade at 37 times price to forward-looking earnings. It has a buyback running at 52-week lows. But I think that the U.S. same-store sales trajectory needs to improve materially before I would look to enter here. You don't want to buy this coming off of bad earnings. Now, to quickly answer your question, there is no price to book on this because the book value of equity is negative here. That's when your total assets minus your total liabilities is negative. The company owes more than everything it owns on paper, and that's because it's an asset-light model. It's not necessarily a bad thing. It's just about the accounting of what the business owns. We're headed into a break. My main focus point is coming up, and of course, more answers to your finance and investment questions.
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0: In the early days, InvestTalk was Jerry Klein and Steve Peasley. Now the torch has been passed and a new generation of hosts is on the job. Justin Klein and Luke Guerrero. So when you've got finance and investment questions, don't forget to call InvestTalk

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3: 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For the past 3 years, AI revenue has been overwhelmingly concentrated in infrastructure. 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The problem has been a massive talent bottleneck. There simply aren't enough engineers who understand both frontier AI and real-world business operations to deploy the technology at scale. Having the model alone doesn't change your workflows or how you operate. You actually need the people who can combine the technology with what's actually happening in the business. Now, this venture is Anthropic's answer to that bottleneck. Rather than waiting for companies to figure out AI adoption on their own or relying on traditional consulting firms like McKinsey or Accenture to do it, Anthropic is essentially building its own deployment arm with captive capital and a captive customer base. Fortune framed it as Anthropic taking a shot at the consulting industry itself. And the economics support that framing. For every dollar companies spend on software, they spend roughly six on services. The consulting and systems integration market is measured in trillions. If AI-native firms can capture even a fraction of that service spend, the revenue implications are huge. Now, the competitive landscape between AI companies and traditional enterprise software, it's shifting. OpenAI is reportedly pursuing a near-identical structure with TPG and Bain, so both leading AI labs are now building PE-backed deployment engines. This means AI models aren't just competing against each other on capability benchmarks, they're competing on distribution. The lab that gets embedded inside the most companies is going to win, because once you've redesigned a company's workflow around your specific model, switching costs become very high. It's the same playbook that made Salesforce, Oracle, and SAP dominant, not by being the best software, but by becoming the operating system that businesses can't remove. Now, for private equity specifically, this deal reveals a new value creation thesis. PE firms have always tried to improve the operations of companies they acquire by cutting costs or optimizing processes or professionalizing management. But AI gives them a dramatically more powerful toolkit for that work. If Blackstone can deploy Claude across a portfolio company and reduce headcount by 20% while improving output, the return on that investment is immediate and measurable. The question of whether AI is a genuine value creation tool or still largely hype gets a clear answer from this deal. When companies like Blackstone and Goldman and Apollo collectively commit $1.5 billion to deploy a specific model inside real operating businesses, they've, I presume, done the diligence. These are firms that measure returns in basis points. They don't write $300 million checks for hype. The fact that venture is structured as a standalone services company, not a research lab, not a fund, tells you the focus is on implementation and measurable outcomes, not theoretical potential. For retail investors, getting exposure to AI's financial services application requires thinking beyond the obvious names. Anthropic is not a publicly traded company, though it's reportedly in talks for financing that could value it at $900 billion. Neither is OpenAI. First, you might want to look at the PE firms themselves. Those companies give you indirect exposure to value creation this venture is designed to produce. Second, the infrastructure providers. Anthropic's models run on cloud infrastructure, primarily AWS, which is also a major Anthropic investor. The memory chip makers, they benefit from the compute demands as well. Third, the enterprise software companies that are either partners or targets. Anthropic announced a full Microsoft 365 integration alongside the venture, meaning Claude now operates inside Excel, Word, and Outlook. Companies like Palantir, which pioneered the forward-deployed engineer model that this venture replicates,

0: and Salesforce, which is building its own AI agents, are both potential winners and potential losers depending on whether they're partners or competitors. Now, the bottom line here is the AI capital arms race has entered a new phase. The money is moving from infrastructure to implementation. The lab that wins the enterprise deployment race, not just the benchmark race, will generate the most durable revenue. And the fact that the world's most sophisticated financial firms are backing the deployment with billions of dollars of their own is the strongest signal yet that AI has crossed from theoretical potential to measurable business value. On the next Invest Talk, we'll look into this story. The market is hot, but this is where investors get hurt. Stocks are pushing highs, but inflation, oil, rates, and housing, they're all flashing. Stay disciplined.
1: With SRN News, I'm Ron Taylor. Iran's Revolutionary Guard Navy has warned of a heavy assault on one of the U.S. bases in the region of Iranian oil tankers or commercial vessels that are attacked. Iranian state TV reported the warning a day after the U.S. struck two Iranian oil tankers. Meanwhile, Bahrain says it has arrested dozens linked to Iran's Revolutionary Guard. The Persian Gulf country hosts the Navy's regional headquarters. Britain is deploying a warship to the Middle East to protect commercial ships in the Strait of Hormuz once hostilities end. Diplomacy continues as several countries call for a sustainable agreement to end the war. The head of the World Health Organization is seeking to reassure residents of the Spanish island of Tenerife, worried about the anticipated arrival there of a hantavirus-stricken cruise ship. He issued a direct message to them Saturday stressing the virus is not another COVID. The MV Hondius has more than 140 passengers and crew on board.
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11: I'm 70-year-old, retired. I have about 25 to 30% in cash and bonds, and considering the current state in the economy, is it worth considering getting out of bonds and going into value stocks, more into value stocks? Thanks for all you do. Bye-bye.
0: That's a great question, especially for somebody who is in the phase of their life where they're starting to draw down and rely on income generated from the portfolio or divesting from some of those assets to create their own income stream. Now, traditionally speaking, and certainly this was true in the 2010s, you could do a lot better by, you know, you could fulfill that need by relying on bonds. But in the past couple years, look what happened coming out of 2022. People who relied on bond income, and most people invest in bond ETFs, not the individual bonds themselves, which means they're not getting the value back at maturity. Just look what happened to TLT, a historic level of wealth destruction. And so in this inflationary environment that may lead to higher rates, holding cash and holding bonds can hurt. Because the thing you're concerned about in this phase of your life isn't about wealth generation or growth. It's about your assets keeping up with the costs of living. And so certainly, in an inflationary environment, diversifying away into value stocks, which tend to do better in times of high inflation. And I'm not saying put your portfolio 100% in stocks, but having a larger slice than you otherwise might in a neutral environment, I think is beneficial in these inflationary times. Thanks for the call. What are we going to do next? We're going to do a voicemail next from 888-99-CHART.
6: Hey, this is Jake from Northern California. I'm calling to ask about PSCE, the Invesco Small Cap Energy Fund. I currently own it. It is about 6% of my overall portfolio in a retirement account. I like energy. I'm really just calling to see what you guys think of this small cap fund. But if you guys think this is something I should get out of, that'd be great. Appreciate it. Thank you.
0: PSCE is the Invesco S&P Small Cap Energy ETF. Now, most people are not index nerds like I am. And so you see the S&P Small Cap 600 and you think this is a small cap index. But the S&P is not a rules-based index like the Russell is, where they just do a name count approach. The S&P 600 is constituted by committee, meaning oftentimes the names in there aren't small caps. In fact, 87% of this portfolio is mid caps, only about 12% of the portfolio is small caps. And so there's nothing wrong with that, right? There's nothing wrong with holding a mid-cap tracking ETF. But I think the number one rule is understanding what you own. So when you're owning this, you're not really holding an energy small cap index. You're holding an energy mid cap index. Now, year to date, this thing has gone gangbusters. It is up 41.2%. 41.2% year to date. Its largest names are familiar in the mid-cap space: ArchRock, SM Energy Company, Noble Corporation. And it has just done well because energy has done well. Its one-year return is also stellar. One-year return of 73.25%. Given that it is a mid-cap index, I would expect it to have a little bit higher expense ratio, right? It's at about 29 basis points. It also has a cap to make sure that no individual security is over 4.5% of the portfolio. So there is a little bit of active management and reallocation here that kind of does justify that slightly higher expense ratio. Now, it is a smaller fund, only $123 million, in spite of it being around for just over 15 years. And so the bull case here is small cap energy, or in this case, mid cap energy. It's the highest beta way to play oil prices. Absolutely is. But beta works both ways. Volatility works both ways. And so should you have a steep drop off, this thing is going to fall like a rock as well. Even more accentuated than the rest of the energy market. These companies tend to have the most operating leverage, so every dollar in increase in oil goes almost straight to the bottom line. And so I will say the long-term track record, not great. If you invested in this thing 10 years ago, the price return is negative 1.35% annualized. And so I think if you're up a lot on this thing, if you're up at all in this thing, because if you've been holding it for the past year, you certainly would be, I would start to trim that down. 6% on mid-cap energy, I think, is a pretty high weight. And should oil prices fall, this thing is going to fall accordingly and dramatically. That is PSCE, the Invesco S&P Small Cap, it's really mid-cap, energy ETF. Thanks for the call. Now it's Friday, and on Friday we tend to make a little bit of time to run down key benchmark numbers. The two-year treasury yield is at 3.897 today. Last week it was 3.886. 227 weeks back it was 64 basis points. 10-year, 4.368. Last week 4.378, and 224 weeks ago, 1.762. Gold was $47.24 per ounce today. That is $97 higher than last week. 40 weeks back, it was $33.48, and 219 weeks back, it was $18.06. Silver, $80.46 per ounce, $4.60 higher than last week. 117 weeks ago, it was $22.80, and 217 weeks back, it was $23.94. Oil, don't know if you've heard, it's gotten pretty expensive recently. Well, it was trading at $95.41 per barrel, $6.59 less than last week. 85 weeks back, that was $67.79. 127 weeks back, it was $74.30. And 226 weeks ago, $66.62. National average for a gallon of regular gasoline is $4.54. That is 15 cents higher than it was last week. 153 weeks ago, it was $3.56. And 201 weeks back, it was $4.25. California, whew, have to pause for this. California gas was averaging $6.16 per gallon, a 10-cent increase compared with last week. 130 weeks ago, it was $5.32, and 206 weeks back, it was $5.87. For comparison, in Hawaii, an island, gas is averaging $5.65 per gallon today. That is 51 cents less than gas in California. Speaking of gas, let's talk about jet fuel. Spirit Airlines ceased operation on May 2nd, making it the first corporate casualty of the Iran war's jet fuel crisis. The low-cost carrier, already in bankruptcy protection from competitive pressures, couldn't survive the surge in fuel costs, according to their CEO. And Spirit won't be the last airline casualty if the Hormuz disruption continues into the summer. Now, the numbers are stark. Jet fuel prices have soared since the conflict began. Global demand for jet fuel averaged about 7.8 million barrels per day in 2025. Of that, 2 million barrels were internationally traded, with 360,000 coming directly through the Strait of Hormuz. But the indirect impact, that is far larger. The lack of crude supply to Asian refineries that produces jet fuel may create an additional shortfall of 800,000 barrels per day in May. Together, that represents about 15% of total global demand simply missing from the market. And airlines are responding predictably. Lufthansa, Air France, KLM, United, Delta, Air Asia, they have all cut flights. In the second half of April, 13,000 scheduled flights were canceled for May. And yet, paradoxically, the total number of flights is still set to increase 3 to 6% this summer compared to last year. Airlines need to keep selling tickets to maintain cash flow, so their public schedules remain optimistic even as the fuel to fly those routes grows scarce. Now, the geographic impact is, as it often is, uneven, which matters for anyone planning travel or investing in airlines. The U.S. should remain relatively well-supplied as a major oil producer and refiner, but the West Coast is vulnerable. It's not connected to the pipeline network east of the Rockies, and imports nearly a fifth of its jet fuel supply, with 85% of that from South Korea, which is now struggling with the loss of Gulf crude. Europe has 38 days of commercial jet fuel stock, climbing to 57 if you include government reserves. But Britain, which has no strategic reserve at all, is down to about 29 days. Portugal is at 23, the level where the IEA says rationing becomes necessary. American refiners have increased seaborne jet fuel exports by 60% to 280,000 barrels per day, with most going to Europe, which has essentially outbid Asian buyers. That's left Asian carriers scrambling. For investors, the airline sector is bifurcated. Carriers with natural hedges, like Delta, which owns a refinery in Pennsylvania, they're outperforming. Airlines heavily dependent on imported fuel in Asia and Europe are most at risk of following Spirit. The summer travel season will test whether airlines can sustain the ticket prices for sustained ticket price increases needed to cover fuel costs without destroying demand. If they can't, expect more capacity cuts, more cancellations, and potentially more bankruptcies. This is InvestTalk, now closing in on 63 million downloads, and it's all thanks to you. Hang on, our work continues in 1 minute.
10: Serious investors are certain to have finance and investment questions.
12: 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It's Goldman Sachs, NASDAQ.
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10: And 24/7, rain or shine, Justin Klein and Luke Guerrero stand ready to provide their unbiased answers.
14: This isn't really a copper play. This is a iron ore play with some aluminum copper.
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16: Hey, it's Andrew from Atlanta. I was calling to get you guys to run down the following ticker symbol: F like Frank, D like David, S like Sam, FactSet, Resch Systems Incorporated. And I'm just curious if you could take a look at this stock. Something I need to hold. Should I try to buy? Should I trim? Please advise. Love the show. Have a great day.
0: FDS, FactSet Research Systems Inc., is a name we used to hold, and a tool that we still use. Now, they did recently report earnings in March, so their next earnings are actually due up in late June. And they beat estimates, revenue up 7.1% year over year, earnings per share up 4.2% year over year was a beat as well, and free cash flow was up year over year 23.6%. But at the same time, operating margins, they compressed, down about 2.3% year over year. Well, this margin compression from AI and cloud investment is kind of the key narrative that has been driving this stock downward. I mean, it was trading at near $500 per share in May of last year, 1 year ago. It's now down about 50% in the past 52 weeks, in spite of the growth, because margins matter. That margin compression matters. And so you've seen a lot of price target cuts from a lot of analysts. Most analysts now holding this at a neutral or hold, but it's got a wide target dispersion. I mean, 195 to 425, that's genuine uncertainty about AI disruption and whether or not this company can defend against it. Now, the bull case here is they got 6% organic ASV growth, accelerating free cash flows up 23.6%. Guidance was raised. They increased their dividend. And they have about 95% client retention. The tool I like. But Bloomberg, Refinitiv, S&P Global, they're all investing heavily in AI. We're starting to use Bloomberg as well. They have their own access to their own AI model, which leverages their data. And frankly, I have not seen good AI utilization within the tool itself. Now, Anthropic announced AI tools that connect directly with FactSet. If agentic AI workflows embed FactSet data as the primary source for financial research automation, I mean, it does transform FactSet from a workstation company into an AI data infrastructure layer, but that's yet to be seen. So this deeply discounted financial data compounder, it's recovering from its worst drawdown in 20 years. And until I see, personally, because again, I use this, better integration, I'm worried that they're not going to be able to defend from the coming storm. That is FactSet Data Services, FDS. Now, before we head to our next break, I want to briefly mention the newest KPP Premium newsletter, which will be distributed tomorrow. This week in the KPP Insights section, we discussed the tariff picture because there's still a lot going on there, including a recent court case that struck down the additional 10% tariff the president tried to levy. So we'll talk about that. Stock ideas section, we mentioned a freight railroad operator and a payroll company. In the portfolio management section, we touched on balancing quality and valuation in assessing businesses. 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The newsletter will come to your inbox on Saturday mornings. You're listening to Invest Talk. I'm Lou Guerrero, and we have one goal here. That is to help you achieve your financial freedom. Our work continues after this break. It is our final break before the weekend. So if you got a question on your mind, pick up that phone and dial 888-99-CHART.
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0: Memory chip stocks have been on an absolute tear recently, and honestly, it rivals energy stocks this year. And that comparison I just made, I did it on purpose, because both are benefiting from supply constraints meeting explosive demand. SanDisk is up nearly 7 times in 6 months. Seagate, Western Digital have nearly tripled. Samsung Electronics just joined the $1 trillion club. Both Micron and SK Hynix have more than doubled this year and now carry higher market caps than Exxon. In the middle of a booming oil market, with supply shortages, And the driver's AI. Every AI system requires massive amounts of specialized RAM memory to function. The models running on those systems produce enormous data volumes that need to be stored and fed back at high speeds. And as AI systems get more powerful, the memory requirements increase exponentially. Meanwhile, production of high-end AI memory is crowding out capacity for memory used in everything from smartphones to cars, driving up prices across the board. Even Apple, known for its supply chain prowess, acknowledged on its earnings call that memory prices will drive an increasing impact on our business. And the margins are extraordinary. Micron and SanDisk are generating about 80 cents of gross profit for every dollar of revenue. That compares with historical ranges as low as single digits. On paper, those margins look unsustainably high for companies in the capital-intensive business of physically manufacturing chips, but the unique economics of chip making explains why they could persist, albeit probably not as high. New fabrication facilities take years to build. You can't just flip a switch and add capacity. Meanwhile, Microsoft has raised its CapEx forecast by $25 billion, and Meta added another $10 billion of its own. Both, they're citing rising component costs. The biggest AI spenders are accelerating, not decelerating. What's genuinely novel here about this cycle is the shift in business practices. Memory has historically been one of the most volatile sectors in tech. Boom, bust, boom, bust. Cycles driven by 30-day spot contracts that allow prices to whipsaw. And that's changing. Major buyers are now signing long-term contracts stretching 3 to 5 years to ensure access to critical components. SanDisk signed new business model agreements with 5 major customers covering more than a third of its production capacity. Western Digital has agreements stretching into 2029. If these long-term contracts become the norm, they could fundamentally reduce the sector's cyclical volatility. Despite the enormous gains, some memory stocks still look surprisingly cheap. SanDisk, Micron traded just 7 to 9 times projected future earnings. Well, the median semiconductor stock on the PHLX index trades at about 37 times. That discount, it reflects the market's ingrained skepticism about memory margins sustaining. A skepticism that may be warranted, certainly if you look at history, but could be wrong about the cycle if the long-term contract model sticks. Bottom line here, memory is the picks and shovels play on AI that most investors are overlooking because they're focused on GPU makers like NVIDIA. The shortage is real, the demand drivers are structural, and the business model may be evolving in ways that make these stocks less volatile than their history suggests. Memory prices won't stay at these levels forever, but if the current shortage leads to a more sustainable industry structure, these stocks could shed their boom-bust reputation once and for all. Before we head off for the weekend, I want to remind you once again that our newest InvestTalk Wealth webinar is available on our YouTube channel. I just checked to make sure before I said that because I did not want to lead any of you astray. It is the most recent video on our InvestTalk podcast clips. You'll notice that it says how to protect your portfolio from inflation. I think it was a good one. People enjoyed it. Maybe I'm a little biased, but why don't you go check it out for yourself? 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
5: News this hour from Town Hall. I'm Ron Taylor. A fragile ceasefire appeared to be holding Saturday after the United States struck two Iranian oil tankers, while the country that hosts the U.S. Navy's regional headquarters said it arrested dozens of people it alleged were linked to Iran's Revolutionary Guard. Washington is awaiting an Iranian response to its latest proposal for a deal to end the war, reopen the strait, and roll back Tehran's disputed nuclear program. President Trump says there will be a three-day ceasefire in the war between Russia and Ukraine, along with an exchange of prisoners.
20: Hosting on Truth Social Friday, Trump said the truce would last from Saturday to Monday, saying, quote, "I am pleased to announce that there will be a three-day ceasefire in the war between Russia and Ukraine." Russia had previously announced a two-day unilateral ceasefire to mark its May 9th World War II Victory Day on Saturday. Ukraine previously stated that it, too, had offered a truce, but this had been ignored by Moscow. Trump also wrote, "Talks are continuing on ending the war," adding that, "We are getting closer and closer every day." Bill Alexander, Washington.
5: The Virginia Supreme Court has struck down a Democratic congressional redistricting plan that had won voter approval. More for Bernie Bennett.
22: The court's 4-3 decision Friday marked a major setback for Democrats in a nationwide redistricting battle with Republicans ahead of the midterm elections. The plan, approved April 21st by voters, could have helped Democrats win up to 4 additional U.S. House seats. But the court said state lawmakers violated procedural requirements when referring the plan to the ballot. A recent U.S. Supreme Court ruling that weakened the Voting Rights Act has been used by Republicans in several southern states to try to eliminate congressional districts held by black Democratic leaders. Bernie Bennett in Washington.
5: Federal aviation officials are investigating after a passenger jet struck and killed a pedestrian on the runway at Denver International Airport. They say it happened late last night when the Frontier flight struck a person walking on the runway. News and analysis at townhall.com.
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5: One of women's basketball's most decorated players is adding unique honor to her high-flying resume.
4: Basketball Hall of Famer, four-time WNBA champion, five-time Olympic gold medalist, and now State Bird. Sue Bird will soon have the title of Connecticut State Bird. That's according to a bill approved this week by the Connecticut legislature and headed to Governor Ned Lamont's desk for his expected signature. She'll share the State Bird title with the American Robin starting next year. The Syosset, New York native is beloved in the Constitution State. She led UConn to national titles in 2000 and 2002 and won four WNBA titles with the Seattle Storm before retiring in 2022. I'm Geffen Coolbaugh.
7: Google has reached a settlement with black employees who allege systematic racial disparities in hiring pay and advancement in a lawsuit filed in 2022. You'll find more news at townhall.com. Remarks from Seattle's mayor about wealthy residents leaving over taxes are stirring up the controversy in the tech world.
8: Katie Wilson is dismissing concerns that millionaires are fleeing Washington State, calling those claims super overblown and even waving goodbye to those who might leave. The comments made at a recent event drew laugh from the audience, but backlash from the tech community. Critics say the remarks signal a hostile climate for business that will drive talent and investment elsewhere, especially as the state moves forward with a new 9.9% tax on income over $1 million. John Scott reporting.
7: China says exports have risen 14.1% in April from a year earlier, despite the Iran war and lingering impacts from tariffs. The data released earlier today, just days ahead of planned meeting next week between President Trump and Chinese leader Xi Jinping in Beijing. You'll find more on these stories at townhall.com. I'm Ron Taylor reporting.
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28: Welcome to the Around the House Show, your trusted source for everything about your home. Thanks for joining us today. I'm Eric G. John Dudley, as always, good to see you. And this is going to be a fun one today, brother.
29: Always is when we got Wendy on the show.
28: Wendy Glaister, welcome back to Around the House.
30: Thank you. Thank you both so much for having me. I am excited about this topic. I can tell there's already so much.
28: The energy is here already. It's like, all right, let's go.
30: I'm ready.
28: All right. I wanted to talk about the design process because, you know, as a certified kitchen designer myself, and, you know, we've got a lot of great expertise in the room here. It is one of those things that I see so many mistakes happen that it could have been so much more cost effective to have the right people and the right process to get people through that project.
30: Agreed. If you have the right people and the right process, it's much better. And if you don't, it can be miserable. So yes, I endorse that statement 100%.
29: Yeah, I mean, I think you just summed up the hour right there. We can all go eat lunch now. I'm kind of hungry anyway. Let's.
28: All right, let's
30: if you don't have those people, though, it can be miserable.
28: And you know something? It's one costly. Of those things that if it goes and works correctly, it works so beautifully. And when it's off the rails, it's off the rails. And this could be the part of the homeowner. It could be the part of the designer. It could be a part of the builder, remodeler, contractor, or it could be all three at the same time.
30: A trifecta of disappointment.
29: Of chaos.
28: Boom, mic drop.
29: Chaos and disappointment.
28: Yeah. But it can be, you know, and I've seen it from all sides. As a designer myself, if I got going on a project and went, oh my gosh, this isn't going to be a good fit, I kind of had a rule by meeting two, if at the end of it, if I wasn't feeling like this was going to be awesome, I'd put a stop to it and just go, you know, I think I'm not the designer for your project, but here's a couple more you might want to talk to. And I'd give them to my competition because maybe they do better, because I knew after years, if I hadn't let go of a client or two in the last year, I might not have been picky enough and caused my own pain.
30: I think it's really true that if it's not a good fit, personality wise, it won't be a good fit project wise. And it's, some people have a tendency to try to be pleasers. And if you're a pleaser, but the personality fit is not right, it just gets worse and harder. And it's more and more of a drain energetically. And it also really shuts down your ability to be creative, I find.
28: Yeah.
30: Because you just feel like you're in this lock space with this person and you want to give them all the right things, all the good things, but for some reason or another, it's just not working. I've had a lot of very interesting client interactions and so many fun stories. In fact, Stephanie Polson, one of my senior designers, is like, Wendy, we've got to write a book. And I said, I can't do that until I retire because I'll never work again.
28: Exactly. Right. Exactly. I'm almost ready to write mine. You know, I'm going to call it the Designer Chronicles. You know what I mean?
30: Well, it's interesting. I think, and for John, I'm sure working with clients and with designers, I'm sure he's experienced that space where he's go between a lot of times. And that's a very tough place to be as well. So
29: we always talk about the lessons hard learned, right? And especially when you're starting out, you're just taking work because you need work, but you definitely learn quickly that, and Eric can attest, right? I had a sales guy. He'd go out in his tie and his fancy shirt and all in his Mercedes and, you know, try to sell a kitchen.
28: He was not rolling up in the G-Wagon. He was rolling up in the 1984 S-Class that looked like he was a Middle Eastern sheik pulling up.
29: He was very proud of his Mercedes.
28: Yes.
29: Neither here nor there. The fact of the matter is he sold 10% of what I would sell. I would close 9 out of 10. He'd close 1 out of 10. And I would walk in with ripped jeans and long hair and tattoos and dirty and just be genuine and authentic. And I just figured, you know what? If you don't like me because I got earrings or tattoos or whatever, I probably don't want to work with you. So what I found, the best answer is just be you. Don't sell. Don't pretend. Don't please, like you're saying. And in almost 30 years of general contracting, I had one dissatisfied customer over a deck, and he was an attorney and then turned judge, and I won't mention the rest. And like that guy was never going to be happy if I painted him in gold plate. Just there was going to be something wrong no matter what, because he just wanted a weasel. But legitimately, like, I just was myself, and that's the best answer. It solves a myriad of problems, right? No, this is how we work together. If you don't like that, we don't work together. That's all. Because nobody needs the stress. Life's too short. No amount of money's worth that kind of, because then you take it home, then it goes everywhere, then you're fritting out.
28: And then there's the other side of the coin, right, guys? That is, the project's done and you almost got a tear in your eye because you're not going to be part of their life every day. You know, right. This is awesome, but oh man, I want to do another one with them because they were just so amazing and easy to work with.
29: Yeah, they're coming to your next Christmas party.
28: Yeah.
29: And honestly, those were the rewards of being a contractor. Making good money was cool and allowed me to do a lot of great things in life. But watching somebody dance in their new kitchen or cry, it was like, dude, that's the reward. And if you're making that happen, then there's only one way to make that happen, and that's be authentic, right? And I don't know. That was just always.
28: So let's talk about the process here. And this is going to be who comes first, the chicken or the egg, right? Do you hire the designer first? Do you hire the contractor first? Or is it the same time to see if they work together? What's your guys' take?
29: I love to see them hired together because then you can just duke it out and get it over with, or you come as a package. Right. Or you come as a package. It's well, I've got your contractor or I've got the designer that will come in here. Right. So whoever gets the first call, just how many I'd always bring you in on the job because I knew we'd do it effectively and there wouldn't be any. No, we really need this to be that.
28: And vice versa. And I would do the same thing as a designer. I would. Oh, great. You're hiring me first. Great. Cool. Let's bring my contractor that I think would be a great fit because I'm already know the people a little bit. I've had at least one meeting. And I'm like, oh, they're a Johnny person. They're going to get along great. What's your take, Wendy?
30: I think whoever gets there first, as long as they know that they need a really great team around them and they introduce them early, is a great idea. If we're doing a new build, if a client calls me for a new build and says, well, who's a good architect that I should use? I have a couple that I recommend. And then I have a couple of contractors that I really trust and respect. And I mention them. And I'll tell the homeowners, we all need to be in the room because all of us come at this from a different perspective. I respect each of them. Everyone's going to catch something that the other guy wouldn't catch. And in the end, that means very few change orders, a really beautiful, well-executed project that's on time and on budget because we can problem solve as we build it out on paper so that when we build it out for real, of course you'll have things come up, but you all get along so well by then because you've been working together for a while developing the plan that it's easy to overcome those kinds of challenges. It's when there's these weird walls that are kind of put up between the builder or the architect or the designer or...
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0: What's up? 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
1: And Satchel from Steel Panther. And you are listening to
2: Around the House with Eric G.
1: Yeah.
2: We love Eric G, and you should too.
3: Welcome back to the Around the House show. Eric G. and John Dudley are chatting with Wendy Glaister from Wendy Glaister Interiors about the best way to navigate the design process on your next project or house build. Let's get back to the conversation.
4: It's easy to overcome those kinds of challenges. It's when there's these weird walls that are kind of put up between the builder or the architect or the designer or, and I think Johnny's right. You really do have to be yourself because it's so high touch building a home or renovating a home. And there's so much at stake and it's not easy. If the people are living there in the middle of a renovation, it's extremely stressful. It's hard to live in a mess. And if you have those relationships that are really solid before you begin demo, it will be a much better job. And I just think it's important to have respect for each member of the team that way. Really key.
5: It's so much more about being human. And that's a piece that so many people don't understand, right? It's about pulling your ego out of it. And, right? It's just like being in a band, Eric, right? What's a good song? A good song is one where nobody's got a dog in the fight. It's you write for the song, not, well, I want my bass part to show up really loud. And you have to come at it from that type of process. You have to know that the homeowner's going to freak out when you tear that wall out. There's going to be tension. And you have to be mature enough to handle that and be delicate with it because you're dealing with their baby, which is their home. There's so many. It's very much, it's as much a psychological process as it is a process of labor, right? It's just, it's a human touch
6: thing. I think the hardest part in the front end is the money part. And it has nothing to do with the homeowner to start. If you have an architect and you have a designer, and you have a builder or remodeler, and each one of them wants to take a percentage of the materials.
4: Oh,
6: this starts to get crazy. Because if the architect is, my fee is this and a percentage of the project. And the designer goes, all right, I'm doing this and a percentage of my materials. And the builder goes, well, I got to make all this stuff show up and it's coming through my books. So I got to do this and a percentage that can compound really quickly if there aren't some honest conversations and if these people haven't worked together before.
4: I just don't do that.
6: I don't either.
4: And I don't work with architects that do that because that means things will be specified that are impractical just because as I see it in particular with windows and I may notice it more with windows and doors because my husband is a commercial glass and storefront guy. So I can see, they want that window from Canada. Great.
6: Oh, I love those Polish ones. Excellent. That one from Poland is really cool because it's got 8 panes of glass. Nice.
5: I'm glad you said you never do that because I have never done that. I was like, what? I never.
4: But it does happen. I hear it a lot and it causes a lot of
5: certainly. But I never had to go through it.
4: So I don't buy the tile because I'm not putting it in and it's never going to be in my hands. I want the installer to buy the tile.
6: You and I, this is the first time you and I went, oh, we're.

0: them put it back in.
1: Yep.
0: Trying to get Kohler, let's say, to pick up that price, kind of hard. Who's eating that when things go sideways? And for the, to me, my math was always, for the amount of risk that I'm taking on, that orange ain't worth the squeeze.
1: No, absolutely not. Plus, that means I have to be an expert in every single thing out there instead of having really trusting relationships with people who are experts at flooring, at lighting, at plumbing, all these different parts that make the whole. I am not the end all be all, and I know it. And I am doing my client a disservice if I don't involve the best of the best in their project and just assume responsibility for all of it because I want to make X this year.
0: And you don't want to be the one having to go to the plumbing store because the escutcheon plate was missing out of the box that somebody rolled off the shelf. And now you're a parts runner trying to get pieces because nobody else is going to go run the parts to get it for you to fix something because you're the one that was carrying the deal.
2: Stick to what you get at.
1: Yeah, it's just a greedy business model. It doesn't serve the client. It doesn't serve you. It doesn't. I mean, ultimately, it's just.
2: You hit the nail
1: on
2: the head.
1: I have no respect for it at all. Yeah. Can you tell?
0: I know it. I love this kind of controversy. Go ahead.
2: I don't want to be an expert in anything, right? Let alone claim to be and know that I'm not. Who wants that? That's not worth an extra anything.
1: To me, that's just insecurity.
2: There's greedy folks out there. Yeah. It's just, again, you got to pull your ego out of it and go,
1: yep.
2: I don't know how to pick Italian tile. Are you crazy? I frame walls.
0: Well, and here's the part two.
2: Right?
0: Where it really comes up is luxury products like shower systems when, oh, great, there's 32 boxes of parts for this shower system. Baldwin Hardware, I love them. But if you're getting into matching escutcheon plates and all this stuff, there's 12 part numbers you need to know. And I've been on the Baldwin team for years. I love them. I still rely on my local people to get the part numbers and that stuff right. Some of it, I even played a part in the design process on, and I still lean on them because I didn't see that maybe a part was changed last year and maybe that's not the best option. Some of those things you got to be so knee deep in to understand how it goes together that it's foolish to not let another person that does it every day to mess with it.
1: Agreed. Yeah. I just think it's puff uppery and that this doesn't work for me at all.
0: And I see it on some commercial projects where, you know, there's, especially for architects, where there's some liability maybe with specifying stuff. I mean, I can understand it in some ways. I mean, I saw great example. There was a high rise I was doing. It was when I was in the band, Johnny. It was up in Seattle. And the architect, I won't say the project because I don't want the architect getting mad about me talking smack here, but this high rise, they ordered all the fire doors for the 42 story building to the incorrect spec. And so the parking garage had three floors of pallets of metal framed doors that didn't meet spec.
3: Stick around. The Around the House show will be right back.
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4: With SRN News, I'm Ron Taylor. Iran's Revolutionary Guard Navy has warned of a heavy assault on one of the U.S. bases in the region if Iranian oil tankers or commercial vessels are attacked. Iranian State TV reported the warning a day after the U.S. struck two Iranian oil tankers. Meanwhile, Bahrain says it has arrested dozens linked to Iran's Revolutionary Guard. The Persian Gulf country hosts the U.S. Navy's regional headquarters. Britain is deploying a warship to the Middle East to protect commercial ships in the Strait of Hormuz once hostilities end. The National Retail Federation is projecting record spending this Mother's Day, from flowers to spa days to reservations at mom's favorite restaurant. Americans are expected to spend $38 billion tomorrow. About 84% of Americans plan on celebrating, spending roughly $285 on gifts for mom, which include jewelry and electronics. At least 75% of shoppers say they're going to grab flowers. This is SRN News.
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7: Welcome back to the Around the House show. Eric G. and John Dudley are chatting with Wendy Glaister from Wendy Glaister Interiors about the best way to navigate the design process on your next project or house build. Let's get back to the conversation.
8: And they were on site, didn't need fire code, hadn't even been installed. And my cabinetry one day was being installed. I was doing my daily walks because I had floors. It was 19 through 41 that I was doing cabinetry in on this high rise. And I'm cutting through the parking garage to get to my vehicle. And I see two guys up there with face masks and porta saws, and they're out there cutting these things up and putting them in scrap metal bins to haul off. And
9: brutal.
8: And the liability on that had to have been disgusting, because those things are never cheap. Oh, and, you know, hundreds of doors getting chopped up, frames.
10: Not good. No.
8: Yeah. I don't want a part of that. I don't want a part of that.
10: I think a big part of the design process too is just getting to know your client. Like, how does this actually unfold? And I try to do a really good job of explaining on the first phone call, but it starts with a phone call. It's not going to start on an email. Send me how this works on an email. I can, but I'm going to talk to you first because I want to know, I want to hear your voice. Yep. I want to know if you're real. I want to know if we get along in this first conversation. And if it's even a project that's a good fit for the firm. And then if you choose to pay me to come see you to do an initial consultation, we will be together for an hour and we will talk through these things. And then I will go back to my office and put together a design summary for you and email it to you within 5 business days. So there are very specific expectations and deliverables and timetables that are assigned to everything. And then once you hire me, you sign a letter of agreement and you establish the retainer. Then we go to the job and we measure everything. We start spending the time on scale drawings and all of that starts to come together. But it also gives me time to get to know them and say, you know, let me really dive into your Pinterest board and let me study these things and do kind of like a design inventory of all the things that are common denominators through all these images that you've shared that you love. So I can make sure that all of that gets placed in your home. But, you know, it's not just willy nilly. We're going to show up with some little thing and this,
8: right?
10: And, hope that you like it. I mean, it's sometimes people say, well, aren't you going to give me three or five different versions of how this could come together and what it could be? And
9: you going to pay me three or five times?
8: Yeah, you're going to pay five times more.
10: No, because
8: work this out.
10: I have, like, I care enough about you to have studied your preferences and likes and dislikes. And, you know, if there are things within it that you don't particularly love, we'll swap them out and do that. But I'm not being a good steward of your resources if I give you five different, because by then I know you well enough to know what you're going to love. Hopefully. I mean, usually, and otherwise it's just a waste of time. And I'm not really behind the design anyway. And I really can't give myself completely to it because I don't really believe in it. Yeah. So it's just, you know, a lot of it's mutual respect and taking the time to get to know each other.
8: One thing I would do as a designer, Wendy, when I was doing kitchens is I would start out, first drawing was, let's call it Smith Kitchen 1. Next revision was always 2. Mm-hmm. And I was always saving those revisions.
10: You have to.
8: But then when I would walk out there, I would have all of those in my folder to have it.
10: Yeah.
8: So there was one that I went through and I think we were on revision 13 and I was getting frustrated because we were turning around and I was sitting here just going, okay, we've already explored that. Did you want to go back to that? Okay, I'm going to make my decision. We're going to do this and this. And I went, great. I flipped it open and I went this and they go, that's perfect. I said, why don't you look at the bottom and see which drawing that is?
10: Well, Eric,
8: Smith Kitchen 1.
10: It out.
8: Smith Kitchen 1. And I called it out.
9: Yep.
8: I go, we are now full circle.
10: Yeah.
8: And they went with it and they loved it. But it was just that thing where I kept it and I just went, all right, I got it right here. Cause I'm like,
10: are you I told you so guy? Does it make you feel good to say those words out loud?
8: Oh, it did. It felt really good on that one. Because I
10: never experienced a time in my life where saying I told you so has ever been positive. But I am grateful for you because now I know somebody where that actually works out. And that's
8: well, and it was just like, I probably had this crazy Cheshire Cat smile slowly, calmly pulling this out, going, I got it right here.
10: Yeah.
8: And the contractor was sitting there just kind of, he was getting frustrated. I could see his ears getting red, his nose getting red. He was getting a little more color in his face going, this is our sixth in-person meeting trying to get this wrapped up. And I went, here we go. You know, and they laughed. They went, okay, yeah, we're being ridiculous. Here we go. And then it went off without a flaw. But it was one of those things where I was just like, yep, we've explored every option for this space.
9: It's because they understood that it came off well, right? It's because they understood, okay, we're being ridiculous. Some people need that process, right? I can be that way, to be fair. I can be like, well, what about if we turn, what about, I can get into my little perfectionism chaos and run around in circles and end up back at square one going, why did I just waste 3 hours or 3 days or whatever? But being able to be honest enough with yourself at that point and go, you're right, I was being silly. Okay, let's do it right. That's the difference.
8: Mm-hmm. And then I've had in the early 2000s, I was doing something because I was working for a cabinet company. You remember when I was working for these guys over there on Pacific Highway, and I was working for them and they had some business in Japan. So the hardest thing in like 2002, 2003 era was designing with that internet space to people I couldn't get on the phone with because of the time change. And we did an entire small apartment complex, like 12 units, without me ever getting on the phone with them. It was all via email. And that was the biggest trust thing even back then, because mm-hmm. I've got appliances I've never seen before. It's completely right. different. Cooktops have little grills built in them. Nothing is standard. I'm using a design program that's not friendly with that because it's made for American stuff and not Japanese stuff. So it was really interesting to do, but it gave me some trust in the process. But that was one of those that after I was done and they decided there was some laws that changed where they were marketing, oh, this has American stuff in it. And it was big. And the Japanese government came out and went, okay, if you're bringing stuff in from cabinetry and some of this stuff, you're going to pay 2X or 3X for it. And so that business dried up. I was kind of happy about it because it was just stressful to be doing this stuff. Yeah. And they spoke English really well, but it was tough. It was one of those things that you're trying to write an email and asking questions without seeming out of context or being... It's so easy to read something and for people to take it their own way. And so there's a lot of crafting of emails to make it sound professional, but not like I'm being a jerk either. You just lose that tone.
9: Text is difficult.
8: Yes. Yeah.
9: Text is tricky.
8: It is. Yeah. It is. And that's one of the things too. And I think one of the most important things for homeowners throughout the design process here is having the clear process and the contract that guides you along the way. That is like your roadmap to success of how that's going to work with all the people to divide up the responsibilities. What's your take on that, Wendy, within your business of how you do it? I mean, contracts are kind of the rule of the road in a way.
10: They are. They are. I use a letter of agreement where I just say pretty much we're going to respect the contractor. We're going to respect the architect. There's not kickbacks happening here. What you see is what you get. It's very mm-hmm. straightforward. You'll receive, you know, a bill every 30 days. It's just very clean and simple.
8: Nice.
10: And I speak with them at length about how the project's going to go, even from the first phone call.
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7: And yes, I am fighting to keep the word master bedroom out there. I don't do primary suite. That's my little hill I'm going to die on. But I'm walking through and I'm like, why do we have...
8: See what I deal with?
7: I'm walking through the house and I'm like, why is there a crawl space door in the middle of the floor of the bedroom? I'm like, is this in the wrong space?
8: Isn't that where they go?
7: But why? What would be the end of the bed is that? And the very quiet wife goes, that's the trap door to the red velvet room.
8: Okay. Don't want to know about that.
7: And I didn't want to know about that.
8: No,
7: and in my head, I'm like, holy hell, I'm going to have to ask storage questions for cabinetry in the red velvet room. And I don't want to have this conversation.
8: No. Oh, no, man.
7: And I'm like, what do I do with this? And I punted. I went, oh, okay. And I just let it go because I'm like, I need to be mentally prepared for this conversation. And I wasn't. Let's be honest. I wasn't. I was like, wow, this is beyond my comfort level of this group conversation right here. And that was like a horror story in its own, going, I do not want to be a part of this conversation.
1: I am.
8: I can't believe I've never heard that one.
7: I know it, see? And it was the time we were working. You probably did at some point, but thought about writing a song about it, but you know what I mean. But it was just...
1: Oh, write a song about it.
7: But it
8: why we don't let bass, that's why we don't let bass players write songs.
7: Oh! Wow. But seriously, though, that's some of the stuff that you run into. And professional, you're like, I don't want to do this. I don't want to do this. So, again, finding the right designer for your project. I was not the right designer for that project because I just didn't want to know those people that way. Didn't.
1: Well, there's actually a designer who, there's a show, I think, on Netflix about rooms like that. And you can hire this gal. And she's very well known. And I've not watched the show. It's not really my aesthetic, but
7: I think Johnny, you and I need to do those review videos where you put up the show and then make your comments, and we'll just do some stuff with that where you play it and they just go, "What?"
8: Yeah.
1: Yeah.
7: But then we'd have to watch it. But it's just, again, the wild stuff in the books we could write of some of the things that we get thrown into as designers, contractors. And that would have been much smarter for the homeowner to have that conversation early on than to drop that multiple hand grenade in the middle of a job site walk.
8: Yeah, that's an issue. I never ran into that one.
1: I have a client who introduced me to her nanny one day and then asked us to, after we completed a certain place in her, like a living room in her home, asked us to go and start on a bedroom and bathroom renovation. And so I sent my senior designer into the home to measure.
7: Sure.
1: And we hadn't been back into the bedroom yet. And so I thought, okay, well, they've been great so far. And she went and measured and called me on the phone when she left and said, do you know what's going on over there?
7: Okay.
8: Do I want to?
1: And she explained that there were the marriage relationship involved more than two people.
7: It was open as Denny's.
1: No, not open. Not open. Just
7: multiple. Got it.
1: And I had nightmares. I couldn't sleep. I was just like, life is very hard and I love my husband very much, but if I could not survive that kind of stress or competition or whatever is happening there, there is no way. And
7: my designer,
1: I cared about them as people, but I could not serve them with my own stuff. And so my senior designer primarily did that project because it did not affect her in the same way. Thank God she was willing to do it and she was there and she cares very much for them too. And we've gone on to help their family and
7: nice.
1: And it's great. And I care about them very much. I just could not be in that space. And so I do think there are times when you cannot.
7: I had one that was not that, but, and this was a bad story. And I think I took Kevin on this project actually. And we went, no, because wonderful person went, condo.
8: No, that's it must have been bad.
7: For Kevin to go no, and it was because here's what happened is we wanted to measure this condo. Lady called me up, hey, I got this condo I want to do. Really nice. Okay, so we go take a look at it. And her brother had been severely injured in a motorcycle accident, and she was caring for him, and he was an adult. But he also had the, and again, I don't know all the details, but he had the mental capacity of a 4 or 5 year old. So I felt bad for the situation. But I also, as I'm sitting there measuring the kitchen up and we're going through the meeting, and this fully grown naked man comes walking through, gets something out of the refrigerator and goes back and sits on the couch and watches television. And the homeowner went in there, didn't explain it, figured that this was something completely normal. I'm like, I'm out.
8: Yeah, that gets a little uncomfortable.
7: It was uncomfortable. And not to...
1: This is so much about the design process, by the way.
7: It is, but you know, we've gone down some rabbit holes, but seriously.
1: See, look, I took a beta blocker. See that? It's not working.
7: It's not working. But again, these are the things that back to the books, but it's, we can't manage this. We can't. And they're not going to manage it. and next client. So to make sense of all this, find the right designer for your project early.
1: Do everyone a favor. Like, I put a verse from the Bible up every single day, unless I act, you know, am sick or something has happened. And then lately I've been starting to kind of talk about like why this is important to me, and I hope that it helps you and you have a great day. And that tells a lot of people if they would want me in their house right away. And if they don't want me in their house, that's okay, because then I'm just not the person for them. But then the people who do want me in their house know where I'm coming from and know how I feel and believe and who I ultimately trust and all of like where my design inspiration comes from, and they can feel comfortable and confident in that. So Amen. I feel, to Johnny's point, the more authentic you can be and the more honest you can be about who you really are, the better it is for your clients or potential clients, because then they know who you are, who's coming to your house, who's around your children, who's, you know, all these things. It's really important. Yep. I feel like that was, it's a profound thing and it takes a lot of guts, but it's worth it in the long run, because then everybody's happier and it's a better job.
8: Yeah.
1: Thank you for that point,
7: you,
1: John.
7: You took this madness of Johnny and I right here, and mostly me,
1: like,
7: and
1: brought it back around. Now I'm talking about a Bible verse.
7: You put a little bow around it. You cleaned it up at the end and left this beautiful project that we call the show here.
1: So. There we
8: you
1: go.
8: You got to remember, you're dealing with, you know, sacred space. It's people's homes, you know, and whatever that means to them as far as sacred space is totally different. But again, back to being your true, authentic self is so key, because, you know,
1: it is.
7: It's their home. I totally respect it. That's your deal, not mine. It's your deal. I just knew at that point that there were things that I just wasn't going to tackle. That there's somebody out better for them out there to do that. So that's my take. Wendy, if someone wants to do a really cool project, how do people find you and get going on that?
1: You can find me on Instagram, Wendy Glaister Interiors, or on the web. I have a really fun little website that you can take a look at and see past projects and see my process at Wendy Glaister, GLAISTERinteriors.com. Thank you so much for having me back. I love to visit with you guys. I hope someday we can do something all fun together, like in person. Be cool.
7: Absolutely.
1: Go to Columbia. No.
7: Yeah, that's what Johnny's saying. He's come on.
8: Seriously.
7: Come on down.
1: It'd be so fun.
7: We'll go hang out at the beach.
8: The beaches are great. Yeah.
7: Yep.
1: There you go. Just get that sense.
8: I immediately am I'm not speaking because I keep wanting to speak Spanish, but yes, come.
7: I'm Johnny's American voice that he gets to practice his English with every day.
8: It's amazing how much I forgot after 9 years of being here. Like, I mean, not forgot, but I have to stop and think sometimes. Like, oh, what's
1: that's
8: that word?
1: That's great.
8: Oh, yeah. Toast.
1: That's amazing.
8: You know
7: what's that word? Yeah, exactly. Exactly. All right, guys. Anyway. Thanks, Wendy. Thanks, Johnny. I'm Eric G. You've been listening to Around the House.
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13: Palo Alto, San Francisco.
14: News this hour from Town Hall. I'm Ron Taylor. At a news conference, Dr. Michael Wadman, chair of emergency medicine at the University of Nebraska Medical Center, says a group of Americans coming from the hantavirus-stricken ship are headed to their special unit in Omaha.
15: We have protocols in the quarantine unit that provide for safe care of these persons, including just all the activities of daily living so that they can have a comfortable stay, but also have it in an area that's protected and limits the spread of the pathogen.
14: President Trump's Religious Liberty Commission is preparing to make recommendations after more than a year of hearings.
16: Commissioners have spoken about their priorities, which largely reflect the conservative, evangelical, and Catholic membership. One idea is to increase avenues for religious expression in public schools and other public settings. Another is making public money more available to religious organizations. And there's a push to allow for religious-based exemptions from some regulations and classroom lessons. Bob Hagner reporting.
14: Iran's Revolutionary Guard Navy has warned of a heavy assault on one of the U.S. bases in the region if Iranian oil tankers or commercial vessels are attacked. Iranian state TV reported the warning a day after the U.S. struck two Iranian oil tankers. Meanwhile, Bahrain says it's arrested dozens linked to Iran's Revolutionary Guard. More than a dozen earthquakes shook Brawley, California just hours ago, including a 4.4 magnitude that was felt across Southern California's inland area. These quakes come a day after a series of earthquakes greater than a 3.0 magnitude struck near the Redlands. All of these earthquakes have occurred relatively close to the San Andreas fault line, but not along the fault itself. According to computer models, the strongest earthquake the San Andreas fault is capable of producing is an 8.3 on the Richter scale. You'll find breaking news and analysis at townhall.com.
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14: Atlanta Braves Hall of Fame manager Bobby Cox has died. He died Saturday in Marietta, Georgia, according to the Braves. He had a stroke a few years ago. Bobby Cox was 84 years old. Breaking news and analysis at Town Hall.
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29: Welcome to Motley Fool Money. I'm Travis Hoy. I'm joined today by Dan Kaplinger and Tim Byers. And guys, I think we've got to start with what I think was one of the wildest news items of the week. TSMC has been this break on this AI CapEx spending for years at this point. But now Elon Musk is saying, hey, we need more chips. We need more capacity. I am willing to put up to $119 billion into becoming now not just an EV company, not just a satellite company, not just an AI company, but also a chip company. Tim, I want to start with you. What in the world is going on here? Because it seems like chips is one of these businesses that is really hard. I mean, Intel has not gotten this right over the past decade, and suddenly Musk comes in, and do we have a new player in town in the chip game?
0: It's a floor wax and it's a dessert topping, you know, for those who remember their 1970s SNL references. I mean, look.
29: I've got to look that one up.
0: There is nothing that Elon Musk thinks he can't do. And so here we are. Now, to be fair to him, what he believes is that in order to serve all of his various businesses, he needs compute. And he needs compute at scale. He needs it for SpaceX. He needs it for Tesla. He needs it for XAI. And so in order to solve that problem, he wants to create TerraFab. And TerraFab is this idea of just this massive scale chip manufacturing facility, organization. I think there are reasons to ask questions, but there is a logic to it. So let's give him credit there. But TSMC is an incredibly efficient supplier, and they are able to manufacture chips at scale because they've been doing it for decades.
29: Yeah.
0: And they do it at the smallest possible form factors. And if you want to do what Musk wants to do, which is manufacture AI compute, then what you end up getting is a real push to manufacture the smallest chips possible. Right now, that's at 2 nanometer. Yep. TSMC is already there. Musk is presumably going to get there, but I think there is a lot to be determined with this. The vision from a logic, as with most things that Elon Musk gives us, there is a logic behind this, but the difficulty level is just extreme.
29: Dan, the reason that this is, I think, is so important is it impacts so many companies in the entire ecosystem. You've got the chip manufacturers, TSMC, you have Intel, you have the AI chip suppliers like NVIDIA, AMD. Is this something that investors should be thinking about, that maybe there's a new supplier in town, that maybe this is going to be this vertically integrated company that's going to take on a Google? I mean, where does your head go? Because it seems wild on the surface, but like Tim said, there is some logic to it. So you got to take it seriously.
1: There is, but I think the thing you have to remember is when it comes to Elon Musk, Musk is going to look after Musk's own companies first. I think that the whole purpose of this, regardless of talking about overall industry capacity, regardless of saying, hey, there might be an opportunity for us to make a contribution to the industry writ large, really, I think the TerraFab vision is about helping SpaceX, helping XAI, helping Tesla to do what they need to do, to build Optimus robots, to make massive launches of goods and services into orbit to further Mars missions, solar power capacity for space-based data centers, even the chips necessary to get all the way to full self-driving, which we're still waiting for on Teslas. You know, it's... that is the first and foremost there. And because the trend was always for Musk to try to vertically integrate that, I don't think that Taiwan Semi or any of the other chip fabs really need to be terribly worried about this, because from a long-term standpoint, it was going to happen anyway.
29: So you think that Musk building out this chip capacity just makes sense in the long-term Musk vision? And I want to put some numbers to this. SpaceX is not public yet, but it could go public later this year, and definitely is a stock that, you know, a lot of people in the Motley Fool universe are probably going to at least be interested in. But Tesla is going to be at least a partial funder of this TerraFab if it ends up happening. They have $44 billion worth of cash right now, but they also have almost $8 billion worth of debt, and their free cash flow, I believe they're going to spend $25 billion this year in CapEx, is likely to go negative this year. You also need a lot of money to be a car company. So, you know, Dan, the thing that we have to throw into this too is that this vertically integrating is very risky, because if you don't have the demand, then you just are stuck with a whole bunch of fixed costs and a whole bunch of CapEx that you've spent. By the way, we found out this week that XAI, which bought all these NVIDIA chips, didn't have demand for their Grok AI tool. So now they're just selling that to Anthropic. That may end up working out. But if we get to a world 5 years from now where you're suddenly building all this CapEx and we do have some sort of bubble, that seems like a really tough place to be.
1: It is. But I think that Tesla in particular and Musk more generally has generally been pretty good about adapting to changing market conditions. You know, the example I'd throw out is Supercharger. I think at some point Musk would have thought that Supercharger was going to need to compete against other third-party charging infrastructure, but the fact is that the third-party charging infrastructure just has never come close to matching what the Supercharger network was. And so given that opportunity, given excess capacity in the Supercharger network, given excess capacity and demand from the rest of the EV world, Tesla saw an opportunity. Musk saw an opportunity opening up essentially the Supercharger network to these third parties. And I could see the same thing happening here. I think the question you raise is, Travis, is Musk going to get the timing right, or is he going to make these supply agreements too late? There's a lot in the air right now, and it's going to take 3 or 4 years even for, you know, this project even to come close to completion, let alone getting up to capacity. So you're right. The timeline is going to be important, and we just don't have, you know, a lot of our information about this is coming from a one-page property tax abatement application in some county in Texas. So
4: yeah,
1: we don't have the details yet, but I mean, we've been around the block with Musk plenty of times. The details come when they come, and you kind of fill in the blanks. In the meantime, there's a whole bunch of people trying to speculate about how those blanks are going to get filled.
4: All right, Tim, let's speculate a little bit.
0: Okay.
4: When you think about the investment landscape, and this kind of an announcement, the one company that came to mind for me is, I mentioned early on, TSMC's kind of been this break on the AI build out, right? Like, you
0: yep.
4: can't overbuild when you can't get enough chips,
0: right?
4: We've now seen Intel, their stock has skyrocketed, which maybe gives them the cash and the ability to invest a little bit more. We've seen, you know, Micron and other memory companies say that they're going to build more capacity. And now you have Musk coming in as well with a $119 billion plan. So that's an area that I'm curious to hear what you think about the supply-demand dynamics longer term. But is there any other areas for investors for either opportunities or risks as a supplier like this potentially comes into the market?
0: Okay, well, let's talk about how this probably plays out, and then I'll give you a thought. I think the first thing is, Musk is, you know, he's done some crazy things. He's not stupid. I think he might be what my friend Bill Mann likes to sometimes call Harvard stupid, where he's so arrogant that he thinks he can't be wrong. I think that is a feature of Elon Musk. But he knows enough to know that he can take this in stages. And I do think there is a stage where Terafab can come in and solve a problem. And that's with memory. I don't know that they're going to go straight to the most advanced chip making, Travis. I don't think they would be smart to do so. But if you are filling part of the capacity constraints for memory, that would be super interesting. And who do you partner with to get there? I'm not entirely sure who that would be. Wouldn't surprise me if it was like a Samsung. But you mentioned, like, where do you go for investing in this type of opportunity? I'll give you two that I think are interesting. One is, you've already mentioned, which is Intel. And I know the stock is up materially, but the stock is up materially on Intel Foundry doing nothing. Bupkis.
4: Yeah.
0: Really hasn't done anything. Now,
4: well, they're the reported partner with,
0: they are,
4: with this Terafab with the 14A,
0: yes,
4: which isn't actually operational yet, but that's the idea, I think.
0: Right. And so you're talking about, so 14A, now, it's not exactly this, but that is, now you're getting under, that's sub 2 nanometer. And so it does make sense. Like, if Musk wants to compete at the most aggressive form factors to make the most aggressive compute, and if Intel can actually pull this off and have a manufacturing process down way under 2 nanometer, then yeah, that is an interesting partner, and it could really scale up Intel Foundry. And if Intel Foundry becomes meaningful, billions and billions of dollars of revenue and profit, then suddenly the math on that company looks a little different. The other I would say is ASML, because you cannot get away with building all of this stuff and not having the monopolist for the most advanced chip making equipment. Like, if you want to build,
4: isn't that a break on these plans, though?
0: I mean, 100%
4: it is. Sold out for the next however many years?
0: 100% it is. And there really is no there's no sense that there is going to be an alternative to ASML, and I don't think Musk is going to build it. But ASML right now is in a wonderful position for the next 5, maybe even 10 years. So I do think, look, I don't think you're going to get unbelievable returns on ASML, but if you or I could get 7% over 10 years, and that was relatively guaranteed in a market as turbulent as this, would you take it? I would. So I think ASML is interesting.
29: Well, it definitely is going to be interesting to watch because we have the SpaceX potential IPO coming in the next couple of months, still, I think, in the plans for June. And what happens with Tesla? Does that get rolled into SpaceX? Do they build out a new chip manufacturing business? Lots to watch, and we'll be covering it here. When we come back, we are going to talk about the death of the SaaSpocalypse. SaaS stocks actually went up this week. We'll tell you what's going on. 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
23: Dude.
12: How's the temperature?
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12: Ah, good. Owl, you here?
30: Of course.
12: Who's asking? I am. Look, you know the drill. 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
30: Perfect. I love my job.
12: Oak tree?
31: Sup?
12: Still in the same place I left you last year. That's what I like. Consistency.
31: Well, it's not like I'm going anywhere for the next couple hundred years.
12: I know. 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Turtle. Turtle.
23: He's not here yet, man.
12: He's late every morning. 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Okay, Squirrel. Has anybody seen Mr. Squirrel?
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4: Welcome back to Motley Fool Money. One of the down parts of the market in 2026, there's been some hot spots in semiconductors, in energy, but software, SaaS stocks. We've talked about the SaaS apocalypse on this show. And the potential disruption or the idea of disruption has hit a lot of those stocks. But this week, that narrative was really broken, Tim. What earnings reports stuck out to you? Because it seems like almost every company that reported earnings this week did not report something that filled that SaaS apocalypse narrative.
0: Well, not all of them, but I think it was probably better than expected. And I think Datadog is the one that stands out for me. So that's ticker DDOG, rallied over 30% on results for Q1 that were just outstanding, much better than forecasters expected. Revenue was up over 32% and passed $1 billion in a quarter for the first time. It was really impressive. This is also a very efficient company. Like, for every new dollar of sales and marketing that they invest, they got back $3.74 in revenue. That's the kind of thing that boosts margins and gets you free cash flow, and they are still producing free cash flow. So I think that's good. But the real story with Datadog here, Travis, is that they have some AI-powered products. They have one that observes the behaviors of GPUs. For those who don't understand Datadog, what Datadog does is it looks at the infrastructure that you have as a company. It looks at how the software is behaving, how it interacts with systems, and it looks for outliers. And when it spots outliers, sometimes it takes actions, sometimes it reports on it. A lot of the output of it is like logs, like have a log that says, hey, all this crap happened. And that is actually really, really useful. So useful, in fact, that they said, this is from CEO Olivier Pomel, one of the co-founders, and apparently he went on CNBC and said, we got 7- and 8-figure deals with two of the world's largest technology companies, and it's for their AI research labs. Now, that sounds like, you know, you are hitting all of the buzzword bingo when you say that on CNBC. So, of course.
4: And that's actually valuable buzzwords. That isn't, you know, that's not coming out of MBA school. Like,
0: no.
4: I
0: no.
4: Yeah.
0: That's what people want to hear. So it's a healthy business that is growing fast, has good margins, has free cash flow, and is doing deals that seem to the

0: be better off than the market is giving you credit for. Datadog proved that this quarter.
1: Dan, what stuck out to you?
2: I took a look at DigitalOcean Holdings. That's ticker DOCN. That stock was up between 40 and 50% this week. They announced their latest quarterly results on Tuesday, and they had a bunch of AI-related news that helped build sentiment. They launched their AI-native cloud product during the quarter. As a result of that, they saw recurring revenue from their segment of AI-specific customers triple year over year. They posted 22% sales growth in the first quarter of 2026, but they now expect that 2027 revenue growth will accelerate to greater than 50% because of its embrace in AI. And I think to Tim's point, one of the most interesting points inside of the report was DigitalOcean said that they saw by far their biggest growth come from customers that are spending at least $1 million on the platform. They saw a 78% increase in the number of $1 million customers that they have. That I think is important because the SaaSpocalypse kind of assumes that those big clients are the ones that have the most financial incentive to kind of do things on their own. And to
1: they're
2: going to
1: vibe
2: SaaS
1: code companies. Something to basically replace their suppliers.
2: Exactly. And what DigitalOcean is saying is that, if anything, the opposite is true. It's the biggest customers that are the most likely to value the company-specific AI integration that a DigitalOcean, that a software as a service company is doing. That, I think, is the takeaway for SaaS companies, is build those relationships with your strongest customers, because they're the ones that are going to be able to let AI evolve with you, kind of partner with you to kind of take the best from AI rather than becoming, what, shadow competitors.
1: Yeah, Tim, we got a minute left. It seems like the story that I'm kind of gathering from earnings season, Zeta Global is another company that I follow. Revenue is up 50%. Another, you know, AI tailwinds. Is the story here is investors have to think about, is AI naturally something that is a tailwind for them, or is AI something they're trying to shove into a product that it isn't really natural? And I'm thinking of ServiceNow and Salesforce are companies that have been talking a lot about AI. They haven't quite gotten the same reaction.
0: Yeah, that's true. And, you know, you have to wonder, it's the difference between an organic, innovative, like it comes from the ground up, versus a bolt-on. If it's a bolt-on, it doesn't really work. Now, what both ServiceNow and Salesforce have working for them is data inside their systems, and you can build around that. But it is going to be interesting, Travis, to see not only the startups that are building from the ground up, but also the incumbent companies who are building new features from the ground up. I think the latter is going to be really, really interesting to watch.
1: When we come back, we're going to get into a time capsule and see what Dan and Tim think about the next 10 years. You're listening to Motley Fool Money.
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6: With SRN News, I'm Ron Taylor. More than a dozen earthquakes shook Brawley, California hours ago, including a 4.4 magnitude quake that was felt across Southern California's inland area. The quakes come one day after a series of earthquakes greater than a 3.0 magnitude struck near the Redlands. All of the quakes have occurred relatively close to the San Andreas fault line, but not along the fault itself. According to computer models, the strongest earthquake the San Andreas fault is capable of producing is an 8.3. The head of the World Health Organization is seeking to reassure residents of the Spanish island of Tenerife, worried about the anticipated arrival there of a hantavirus-stricken cruise ship. He issued a direct message to them Saturday stressing that the virus is not another COVID. The MV Hondius is more than 140 passengers and crew aboard. The National Retail Federation projecting record spending this Mother's Day, somewhere in the neighborhood of around $84 billion. This is
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7: Welcome back to Motley Fool Money. We like to have a little bit of fun in this segment, and I want to get Dan and Tim to jump in a time capsule and see what the future is going to look like a decade from now. We can also look at this as what is going to be in the next big thing graveyard. This is the challenge with investing with technology. If you get the big things right, you can make a lot of money, but if you get them wrong, you can end up owning stocks that go to zero and you're wondering why that's the case. So Tim, I'm going to have you go first. 10 years from now, are we going to be still be using LLMs? Is a product like ChatGPT or a Claude going to look similar like it does today, or is that going to be a thing of the past?
8: No, I think it's going to be totally different. By the way, what I love about this, there's something internally we do on the investing team. It's something that Bill came up with. I'm giving Bill way too much credit right now, so this is very uncomfortable for me. This is very, very uncomfortable for me, but I will give him credit on this. We call it the DeLorean exercise. So you called it a time capsule, but it's the DeLorean exercise from Back to the Future, where you go to the future and then you work back to the present. And so if I do that into the DeLorean here, and in this case, I believe that what we see from these LLMs right now is nothing like what we'll see 10 years from now. Usually technology over time abstracts, and the abstract layers get more and more abstracted. In this case, I think they get more and more embedded. So you're not like conversing like you do right now. It is entirely embedded inside the system doing something. It is intelligent. It is acting with AI, but it is embedded to an experience. So let's say you want to rent a car. Certainly there is AI going to be involved in that, but your interaction will be, say, the voice interface, or it'll be the phone. It'll be a chat, but you're not really.
7: So is Siri like, in a really good spot then? That's maybe, what comes to mind.
8: Maybe. I could see that, but I just think embedded, not explicit, I think is the big takeaway for me.
7: Dan, what do you think about the future of LLMs?
3: I'd agree with that in the sense that, I mean, there's still, you know, when I was a kid and learning programming, I learned machine language, and there's still machine language out there. It's just so deeply embedded in language after language after model that hardly anybody would be able to follow the path all the way down to the zeros and ones that make the computer do the things that the computers are doing. So for me, it's going to be a question of user experience more than anything else. I think that what the chatbots are doing are collecting valuable data on how do their human users best relate to AI technology. They'll take that data. They will try to come up with form factors that will better give the information that the most people want the most. And if there's a way to facilitate that, if there's a way to streamline it, then yeah. And for now, chatbots are an effective way to get the data, but there's going to be more efficient ways to get the data in the future. And that's the direction that I think most AI adopters are going to go in to try to maximize that flow, the most relevant information as quickly as possible. And as Tim says, as a result, it's not going to look the same. It's going to be a much more streamlined way of getting to whatever it is that you want to do.
7: So Tim, how does that impact a company like OpenAI? Again, a company that could go public later this year. A lot of their value, I think, real or not, is in the fact that they own ChatGPT. They have 800 million plus users using their products. That consumer business is extremely valuable. Does that itself get abstracted away? And then you're basically just a model company, and that maybe that model layer is being commoditized too. This is such an interesting thought process for investors, because I think what we see as value today may not be valuable 10 years from now at all.
8: Absolutely. This is why. So this is the right question, Travis, because this is why you are seeing OpenAI build out an ecosystem. Why are they building out a browser? Like, it sounds crazy that they would build out a browser. Everybody's got a browser. The reason is you must own the portal. And guess who owns the portal right now? That is not Google. OpenAI. That is Alphabet. Alphabet owns the portal. And the reason we know this is because Chrome is everywhere. Chrome is the portal.
7: My OpenAI account, by the way, is a sign in with Google. So I've always thought that was a fascinating dynamic between those two.
8: So like the portal is the thing. You have to own the portal if you want to dominate. And right now, OpenAI is in the race to own the portal, but they do not own the portal. They don't. And so whoever owns the portal is going to have real command, you know, like a real grip on this side of the industry. This is why Alphabet has persisted and why they couldn't be so easily disrupted by chatbots.
7: All right, let's move on to the next one. Dan, what is autonomous driving going to look like 10 years from now? Just to kind of lay the context, Waymo is doing something like 500,000 rides a week. So they are out there. That is real. They're really the only company that has scaled at all. Tesla is still, you know, kind of in this early testing phase, but there's a dozen other companies. But 10 years from now, what does this business look like?
3: I think it's much bigger. I think it's going to take off. And it's much to my consternation, because there's nothing that I like better than getting behind the wheel of my Mazda Miata and getting out on an open road somewhere.
7: You can still do that, I think, and I can ride in autonomous vehicles. It's all fine.
3: It's allowed for sure. But, you know, right now it's funny. I've been to several big cities where there are extensive experimentation going on. I was in Vegas a couple of months ago is the one that's most obvious. And they had the Waymo. They had the Amazon products. You know, there's all kinds of cars kind of competing for eye time in the big markets, but not seeing passengers in them for the most part yet. I think that the younger generations are much more willing, much less excited about driving themselves, much more excited about putting the time of their commute to work. And so I do think that all of this, yes, it's been a long time coming. Yes, regulation has been slow. Yes, the promises have outpaced the reality. But I do think that we eventually get there. And I'm also heartened by the work that we saw recently over the past week or two from Joby Aviation, finally getting that electric vehicle takeoff and vertical takeoff and landing experiment from a Manhattan helipad out to a JFK airport on Long Island. That is a fascinating area for me. That's probably not a 10-year item. That is probably a 20, 25-year item. But yeah, I do think autonomous driving is coming, and there will be huge demand for it from people who are not like me, but who are much happier not letting somebody else take care of the transportation for them.
7: Tim, I want to frame this even a little differently to you. When Uber launched, it was the idea of getting into a stranger's car to take a ride somewhere was crazy. And now it's just something that people, millions of people do every single day. Do we look back on autonomous driving as a similar step change in how we think about transportation in general?
8: I think we look back on autonomy 10 years from now as something that is a given. I think autonomy is a given. Is autonomous driving a given? That I don't know. And what I mean by this is that, again, going how technology historically has developed, right now autonomous driving is this big, massive thing. We got to be, you know, all the roads have to be mapped, and we have to be able to have vehicles that can go anywhere autonomously. I think this breaks down to very purpose-built use cases, and it doesn't always have to be a car. It can be, you know, short hops. So like cities can have autonomous vehicles that get you places. So like if you have, for example, a downtown civic transportation system, might be light rail. Would that light rail be autonomous? I think it would be. Would you have short haul trains that also are autonomous? Yeah, I could absolutely see that. Of course. Will there be
7: semi trucks is another thing we've been talking about for a long time.
8: I mean, if you have, just think about something that is predefined, purpose-built. Wherever there is a predefined route, I think autonomy really has a chance to take over that use case. If it's wide open and really hard to define, autonomy is going to be harder to disrupt that particular use case. But there's plenty that are predefined, Travis, and I think autonomy takes those over.
7: All right, Dan, I think I'm more on your side with the bullishness, but my question for you is, I have a 9-year-old, a 5-year-old, and a 1-year-old. At what point are they not going to learn how to drive? We live in the suburbs. This, you know, I'm assuming they would, even today, would get their license at 16. But are any of those kids going to just say, yeah, you know what, Waymo or whatever it is ample. I don't even need to learn.
3: It's already happening, Travis. I mean, you're going to do the right thing. You're going to teach your kids the skills that they need to live.
7: Getting a manual. That's what we're going to do.
3: That's right. That's right. You got to know how to do the stick shift just in case, right?
8: Exactly.
3: No, seriously, it could happen at any moment. But like Tim says, you know, I think that the predictability and therefore the ease of putting autonomous driving into motion in areas and in use cases where there's greater predictability, it's higher. It's easier to do than it is in unpredictable ways. And so odds are probably better that those kids, if they're taking a school bus to school, that the school bus might be autonomous, then that they would then say, well, you know, I need to get from a certain point to some other unpredictable point sometime in the future. Nevertheless, you know, the 1 year old, I mean, you know, it's a 15 year time horizon. Yeah.
9: Yeah.
3: I think that they're definitely going to have the option, whether they're going to say, you know what, I like to drive. That's up to you, Dad. You got to figure that out.
9: All right. Well, I'll try to steer them in the right direction. All right. Let's end on this one. This has been a fascinating space to watch, and that is space cell service. So you have something like SpaceX, you know, with their service, they're working with T-Mobile. You have AST Space Mobile. It's something, one of those concepts that makes a ton of sense in theory, but then in practice, you look around and you go, well, isn't a landline always going to be faster? I have a fiber line coming into the house. You know, there's 5G service ample around most cities in the US and even around the world. So Dan, is space cell phone service going to be one of those things that we look back and go, man, that changed everything? Or is that going to be in the technology graveyard, at least for investors, 10 years from now?
3: Yeah, see, I hate to do this. I hate to do the lawyer thing. I don't think that it's going to be like that everybody's got space cell service on their phone. I don't think that the land-based networks are going to go away or going to get fully replaced. But it's such a hugely valuable niche service that I don't think it's going to go away either. One case in point.
9: Does that mean that you can make money on it? That would be my angle here, because some of these companies are incredibly highly valued. So do they live up to that economic potential?
3: That, I think, so can you make money on it? The answer is yes. Can you make enough money on it to justify current valuations? That's more questionable. The way that you make money on it is by identifying, carving out niche markets, and then extracting the most value from those markets. And so what we've seen lately that I'm aware of, Starlink just recently did a big price increase for its general aviation customers. If you're going more than 100 knots, they increase the price of Starlink service. It's like fivefold. And while they have kind of come back down and said, okay, maybe we're not going to give that, because there were a whole bunch of GA folks that were just kind of appalled by that and saying, hey, you got us to spend $600, $800 on a receiver, and now suddenly you're jacking the monthly subscription price up and threatened all kinds of stuff. That I didn't think was going to go anywhere. But you've seen this from companies like Garmin, ticker GRMN, where, yes, their primary GPS technology got commoditized, but there are niche purposes like aviation, like marine, where you're able to charge a lot more because the marginal utility is a lot higher in those use cases. Same is going to be true for this. Companies that are able to discreetly serve those markets and extract full value from them, I think, are going to be financially successful. Again, not sure if it's enough to justify the valuations involved at this point, but they're not going to just disappear.
9: Tim, quickly, do you think we're going to have space phones, or is this kind of a flash in the pan?
8: Maybe, but I've got a simple phrase here for you, Travis, on making money in a sector like this. Picks and shovels, baby. Picks and shovels. And I'll tell you why. Because none of this works unless you get more miniaturized satellites and you really introduced massive cost reductions in the unit cost of launches. You have to have more mini satellites. You have to be able to launch them effectively. You have to be able to launch them even probably from, like, you need to have space platforms in which you can repair and also launch, you know, new mini satellites that would allow this kind of network to act pervasively and give you the kind of coverage that would make these things affordable. But that's the move. Like, the phones themselves, who cares? The network itself, yeah, there's infrastructure that needs to be built there. None of it matters. Not a lick of it matters unless you get incredible unit economics in launch and mini satellite. That would be where I'm looking.
9: That makes sense. Well, when we come back, we're going to get to the stocks on our radar. 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
11: 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Tim, you're up first. What do you got?
12: I got SWRT Radar. So, Dan, this is ticker SRAD. They provide data to sports leagues and to gamblers. And they got absolutely crushed by 2 pretty damning short seller reports. This was recently, that accused them of doing business with illegal gambling sites, which is not great. The company has since denied the claims. But here's what's interesting, Dan. They just reported this week their earnings and revenues up 11.9%, free cash flow up 37.5%. And I like this. Following that report, CEO and founder Karsten Korrell bought 340,000 shares on the open market. That's sweet, sweet insider buying. I think that's a signal that we should pay attention to. So Sport Radar, ticker SRAD.
11: Dan Boyd, what do you think about Sport Radar?
13: Yeah, illegal gambling, insider buying. What's not to love there, Travis?
11: I didn't have Tim as the one with the controversial pick today. But Dan Kaplinger, what's on your radar this week?
14: Dan, I'm pitching another bargain stock opportunity. Mercado Libre, ticker MELI, is down 10% after first quarter results. Revenue, very strong for the Latin American e-commerce company, but profits were down. They missed the consensus forecast by quite a bit. The concern here is that part of Mercado Libre's business is its Mercado Pago credit division. It has been boosting the amount of leverage it has as it extends credit to more customers. U.S. investors seem to be concerned about that, but Mercado Libre knows its environment. It knows its geography. It knows its customers. Big gains in merchandise volume over the e-commerce site, total payment volume on the financial side, other key metrics. Long-term thesis is intact here, and getting to buy on a 10% dip, I think, is a value opportunity for you.
11: Dan Boyd, what do you think about a discount for Mercado Libre?
13: Well, we all know that U.S. investors have never been wrong about anything ever, so we can take that to the bank there. I think Mercado Libre is a great company. They have a long history of doing a lot of cool things. They've been making money for a long time. I've already been sold on Mercado Libre, and I don't think that potentially illegal gambling is going to unseat them this time around, Mr. Travis.
11: All right, so... Well, congratulations to Dan Kaplinger for taking the stocks on Dan's watch list this week. For Dan Kaplinger, Tim Byers, and Dan Boyd behind the glass, I am Travis Hoyam. Thanks for listening to Motley Fool Money. We'll see you here tomorrow.
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1: News this hour from Town Hall. I'm Ron Taylor. The cruise ship caught up in a hantavirus outbreak is headed to one of Spain's Canary Islands.
21: The CDC says it is sending a team to the island. Dr. John Lowe with the University of Nebraska Medical Center says Americans from the ship will be headed to quarantine at their facility in Omaha.
22: What we've been called on to do is to support the U.S. In bringing back a group of American citizens back to the U.S. safely and to ensure that they're safely monitored.
21: Three people have died since the outbreak and five passengers who left the ship are infected. Authorities say the risk to the Canary Islands is low. No one on board is showing symptoms. I'm Jennifer King.
1: A Frontier plane hits and kills a person on the runway during a takeoff at Denver Airport.
23: A Frontier plane hits and kills someone who should not have been on the runway at Denver Airport, causing an engine fire and smoke on the plane, forcing an evacuation, according to authorities and this ATC.com audio with the pilot telling air traffic control.
24: We just hit somebody. We have an engine fire.
23: And
24: there was an individual walking across the runway.
23: This all happening Friday night. Transportation Secretary Sean Duffy says a trespasser breached Denver Airport security by scaling a perimeter fence and running out onto that runway. Frontier says the 224 passengers and seven crew had to evacuate using the plane's inflatable slides. I'm Julie Walker.
1: More than a dozen earthquakes shook Brawley, California last night, including a 4.4 magnitude quake that was felt across Southern California's inland area. The quakes come one day after a series of earthquakes greater than a 3.0 magnitude struck near the Redlands. All of the quakes have occurred relatively close to the San Andreas fault line, but not along the fault itself. According to computer models, the strongest earthquake the San Andreas is capable of is producing an 8.3. News and analysis at townhall.com.
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0: Once again, it's time for Yesteryear, a look back at your favorite dramas, westerns, comedies, and musical variety shows from the golden age of radio. Here's your host for Yesteryear, Craig Roberts.
1: It's time once again to settle into your favorite easy chair for another hour of vintage radio. Later on, we'll enter Dimension X and The Outer Limit. But first, let's enjoy some adventure and mystery with The Fat Man and Nightmare Murders. The Fat Man was created by Dashiell Hammett especially for radio. The program was first heard on ABC in January of 1946. Stepping into those oversized shoes was J. Scott Smart, who weighed 270 pounds himself and filled them nicely. Though he created the character and gave his name to the series, Dashiell Hammett, in fact, left the writing up to Lawrence Klee. Ed Begley co-starred as Lieutenant McKenzie, and regular support was received from Paul Stewart, Linda Watkins, and Mary Patton. The show ran for more than a year as an ABC sustainer, was eventually picked up in 1947 by the Norwich Company for Pepto-Bismol. Return with us now to those thrilling days of yesteryear with The Fat Man and Nightmare Murders from January of 1951. So why not pick up the phone and invite a friend to listen right now to another classic show from the golden age of radio here on Yesteryear.

0: Here comes the Fat Man in The Nightmare Murder, starring J. Scott Smart.
1: There he goes. He's stepping on the scales. Weight, 237 pounds. Fortune, danger. Who is it?
0: The Fat Man. It takes a good man to make a first-class old-fashioned. You have to muddle the sugar, bitters, and water properly, then toss in the ice and whiskey, and then carefully twist the lemon peel on top. Like anything else, it's simply a matter of following the recipe. But here's another illustration. If you take a liberal jigger of motive, add a slice of opportunity and a dash of means, and then pile a dozen or more old-fashions on top of this, you're quite likely to end up with a real gruesome hangover. Murder.

0: Like any solid, normal, routine job, this one began in my office. It was just after lunch. My feet were on the desk. I was munching a peppermint. I'd propped the latest edition just south of the bulge that marked the last resting place of a brace of breaded pork chops when the phone rang. Runyon speaking.
1: The detective?
0: That's a debatable point, but I like to think so. Who's this?
1: My name's George Dutton. Maybe you've heard of me.
0: Oh, you mean the author?
1: Well, that's a debatable point, too. I write mystery stories.
0: Yes, I know. About private eyes who get hit on the head.
1: Look, I've never had any need for a private eye. I don't even know what one looks like. I never even saw a pistol or a gangster or a corpse until last night. A corpse, that is.
0: Wait a minute. Let's take this in sequence. Are you hiring me?
1: Maybe. How much?
0: 50 in expenses.
1: Well, that's a lot, but I need you pretty badly.
0: What's the trouble?
1: I killed a girl last night. I want you to prove it.
0: Say that again and slower.
1: You better come down here right away.
0: Where are you?
1: Melville Hospital. Alcoholic ward.
0: The closest I'd ever been to the alcoholic ward at Melville was reading The Lost Weekend. After I convinced them I wasn't a prospective client, they gave me some of the dope on George Dutton. Their assumption was his writer's imagination had picked up an Italian collaborator during the period in question, namely a batch of martinis.
2: Runyon?
0: Yeah, what can I do for you, George?
2: Sit down. On the bed. Now take it easy, will you? My head.
0: I know what you mean. Is that better?
2: Yeah. Now look. You're going to think I'm crazy like the rest of them, but I'm not paying you for an opinion. Here. Here's 2 days' worth. $100.
0: Thanks. Now, for this, I'm supposed to hang a murder rap on you, huh? Or did I hear it right over the phone?
2: You did. At least I'll know, Runyon, if it happened. If I killed her, at least I'll know I'm not crazy.
0: All right,
2: anything's
0: George.
2: Better than that kind of doubt, Runyon. Anything.
0: Now, take it easy, George. Just tell me about it, huh?
2: Yeah, I know. Calm, collected, lucid, logical, right? Yeah. Okay. I've been working hard, see? Trying to meet my publisher's deadline on a novel. I got tired last night around 7 and went to bed. Dead, wrung out, gone, you know? Now, this I'm sure of. Somewhere around 10 or 11 o'clock, I got up, put on my clothes, and went out for a walk around the block. I just turned the corner when it happened.
0: What?
2: I'd seen the car a lot in my neighborhood, a black Buick convertible. I'd seen the girl in it, too. Stunning girl, blonde, eyes like sapphires, figure like... Well...
0: Yeah, I know what you mean. So what?
2: So she pulled up to the curb and asked me to get in.
0: How come?
2: Well, am I so horrible? She did it, that's all.
0: Okay. Who was she?
2: I don't know. I don't know anything about her. She handed me a bottle, and that's how it started.
0: Mm-hmm. Mistake number one.
2: Yes, so right. So anyway, we drove around for a while, and I listened to her talk, and pretty soon the bottle was gone, so she pulled out another one, and pretty soon that one was gone, too.
0: What'd she talk about?
2: Death.
0: Hmm?
2: Yeah. It seemed perfectly normal at the time. She was fascinated by death, wrote poems about it, she said, quoted from them all the time. Anyway, things got pretty fuzzy about that. I don't remember much. People, voices, lights. One thing, though, Runyon. One thing. There was a big red rooster about 10 feet high.
0: Oh, yeah, naturally. It wouldn't be an evening without one. What was his
2: name? Now,
0: wait a minute.
2: A sign, Runyon. A neon sign. I remember it blinking at me while she stopped by the trash can.
0: What trash can?
2: How do I know what trash can? A trash can. There was the red rooster and the trash can, and she stopped and took something out of her purse and dropped it in. And there were more lights and more people and more riding in the car, and then pretty soon we were alone. She was pouring drinks for the two of us.
0: And where was this?
2: I don't know. You got me. She handed me a glass, see? and raised hers for a toast. To death, she said. And I saw she had a gun in her hand, pointing it at her head. I grabbed it, got a hold of it, but it went off.
0: Oh, great.
2: Last thing I remember was her lying on the floor, and then the floor was rushing up at me. Well, that's it.
0: What do you mean, that's it? What happened after that?
2: Nothing. When I opened my eyes, I was in my own bed, in my own apartment, with my clothes right where I'd left them at 7 the night before. A night man swears I wasn't out of my room all night. Nobody believed me. They said I dreamed it. I had a couple more drinks, found the cop on the beat and told him, too. That's how I got here. They all think I'm crazy. Well, maybe I am. Maybe I am. But go on. Find out for me, Runyon. Get on it, will you? Get on it.
0: So I got on it. First, there was the janitor at George's apartment.
3: Listen, Mr. Runyon, I've been nightman here for 12 years. I know George Dutton as long as he lives here. He couldn't leave this building last night without me seeing him, and I didn't see him. You can take my word. He's nuts.
0: Then there was the bartender George had mentioned.
4: Look, all I know is he come in at an indecent hour this morning, screaming for the hair of the dog that bit him, just like all the other times. Yeah, especially the last time.
0: What happened last time?
4: Oh, same thing, a couple of years ago. Only that night he got out of bed and trapped Adolf Hitler in the information booth at Grand Central.
0: The cop who'd hauled him over to Melville said the same thing. Likewise, a couple of newsboys. Verdict, unanimous. George was a lush and a loony. And I was inclined to go along with him. On the theory that a special convertible, complete with blonde, is something even a New Yorker will stop and look at, I quizzed the service stations around George's apartment house. Sure enough, up comes a guy who'd greased its gold-plated chassis only a month before. The record showed it belonged to a Lydia Bradshaw at a Park Avenue address that went with the car, so I trotted over. Some kind of a soiree was going on in the huge living room. The butler looked at me, raised his eyebrows one at a time, and finally decided I wouldn't run off with the silver plate and hustle me into the library, which seemed to have another occupant.
5: As a spirit with yellow eyes gleaming, will I to thy couch come again.
0: When you say that, smile. What is it?
5: This book, Baudelaire. Lousy translation. By the way, I'm Joan Cameron, Lydia's poor country cousin. Who are you? One of Uncle Charles' tribe of sycophants?
0: Oh, I'm not sure what that means, but I don't think so. My name's Brad Runyon.
5: Oh.
0: Where is Lydia, by the way?
5: Out somewhere. You looking for her?
0: Yeah.
5: Well, you're just in time. She and Uncle Charles are going abroad, you know. Sailing tonight.
0: Oh, who's Uncle Charles?
5: Lydia's guardian. Keep her to the keys to the Bradshaw Exchequer.
0: Well, that sounds important.
5: It is.
0: Oh, in the chips, huh?
5: Oh, no. He just has a pair of scissors to clip the coupons for Lydia, which, incidentally, is a full-time job.
0: Mm-hmm.
5: And that concludes my dissertation on the Bradshaws, a morbid subject at best. Let's talk about you.
0: Sure, sweetheart. After we talk about a quick way I can get a hold of Uncle Charles.
6: I beg your pardon?
5: This friend is Uncle Charles.
0: That's pretty quick. How do you do, Mr. Bradshaw?
6: Ah, Mr. Runyon, isn't it?
5: It is. Now, if you'll excuse me.
6: Strange girl. Now, Mr. Runyon.
0: I've come on a peculiar errand, Mr. Bradshaw. When do you expect your niece Lydia back?
6: Oh, in an hour, perhaps two. Why?
0: I wonder if she'd consider making a short visit to Melville Hospital.
6: Melville? Good heavens, what for?
0: A client of mine thinks he killed her last night.
6: Now, just a minute. What kind of nonsense is this?
0: I know it sounds crazy, but it isn't nonsense. His name's George Dutton, and he's in the alcoholic ward. He fell off the wagon last night, but hard. He has seen your niece riding around her convertible. She impressed him. So, instead of the usual pink elephants, he had some hallucination about taking a ride with her last night and killing her. We can't talk him out of it.
6: Well, that's fantastic. What do you want Lydia to do about it?
0: Well, just stop by the hospital and convince him he's wrong, that's all.
6: But don't you understand we're sailing for Europe at midnight?
0: Now, look, this will only take her 10 minutes. It may mean the man's sanity.
6: Well?
0: Otherwise, he's liable to be running around to the police and the newspapers.
6: Well, I'll ask Lydia to drop by.
0: Good, and thanks. I'll be running along then. Sorry to trouble you, Mr. Crenshaw.
7: Well, what's the verdict, Renner? You think I'm nuts now, too, huh?
0: George, listen. Now, hold yourself. This doesn't mean you're nuts. Could happen anyway.
7: Shut up. What was her name?
0: Lydia Bradshaw.
7: Bradshaw?
0: Yeah, and she's coming over here to see you.
7: Now listen, Runyon. You're working for me. See, you're not working for them.
0: Wait a minute, George.
7: You listen to me. I'm telling you this happened. I was there. I wasn't in bed dreaming it. This dame is dead. Do you understand that?
8: Shut up over there.
7: I won't shut up.
8: I'm telling you, kids, you'll go off your rockers.
0: Now, look, Doc, wait. Look, George. There's no use arguing about it. I talked to her uncle. The girl's coming here. That'll convince you, won't it?
7: She's not coming here because she's dead. She's dead. I held her with these two arms. I heard the gun go off. I felt her go limp in my arms. In my arms. Oh, no. No.
9: I'm sorry. Who's George, Doctor?
8: Right over there.
9: I'm Lydia Bradshaw.
0: Well, what about it, George?
7: You're all right?
9: What do you mean, Mr. Duck?
7: Well, last night we were together, don't you remember?
9: Well, no. Sorry, I don't. I don't remember ever seeing you before.
7: Go away.
0: Come on.
9: Isn't there anything I can do?
0: No, you may as well go now.
9: But the poor man...
7: You heard what he said. Now go on. Get out of here. Get out!
9: I'm terribly sorry.
0: Thanks very much, Miss Bradshaw.
9: I do hope it'll be all right.
0: Yeah. Good night.
9: Goodbye.
0: Well, George, is that the girl?
7: Yeah. That's the girl.
0: So that tied it up. I refunded him $50 of the $100 he gave me, recommended a good psychiatrist, and took off. It was after my dinner time, so I walked toward the East 50s, a little Italian restaurant that makes wonderful lasagna. Suddenly, I found myself looking across the street at a bar on the opposite corner with a blazing red rooster in neon lights. Of course, he could have dreamed this, too. In his heyday, he probably knew every pub in town. But the business of the trash can opposite the entrance, which was right where he said it was pretty accurate dreaming, even for a professional dreamer like George. For this reason, I decided to sacrifice my dignity. I sidled up to the trash can and began probing around. It was there, a slim volume in black Morocco with gold lettering on the cover reading Skyward. Poems in Praise of Death by Lydia Bradshaw. I kicked myself for refunding that $50. I stood for a minute in the glow of the Red Rooster sign and thumbed through the book of poems. Then I went into the bar.
10: Yes, sir, what do you have?
0: Make it a beer.
10: Any special kind?
0: Well...
10: Now, how about a tall, cool glass of McCoy's Pale Ale?
0: That sounds like a commercial.
10: It is. See the sign up there? Don't let them fool you, brother. Reach for the real McCoy.
0: Okay, I'm sold. Draw one.
10: Right.
0: I quaffed my real McCoy and skimmed through Lydia's Odes to the Dark Angel. Tossing a Morocco-bound book into a trash can, it seemed a strange thing for a girl to do until you read the poetry, whereupon it became clearly the only thing to do. It was so awful, I gave up trying to read it and concentrated on the frontispiece, which, as with all privately printed works, was a picture of the author. Looking at it now, it seemed to me as if I'd seen Lydia Bradshaw somewhere before. Somewhere before she'd walked into George's room at the hospital. But I couldn't put my finger on it.
10: How about another real McCoy?
0: No, wait a minute, don't go away.
10: Yeah?
0: Were you here last night?
10: Sure. Why?
0: Here, take a look at this picture. You ever seen her?
10: Who is she?
0: Name's Lydia Bradshaw. Was she in here last night?
10: I don't know. Maybe, but I don't remember seeing her.
0: Hmm.
10: She came in with the after theater bunch. I wouldn't remember anyway. Mobbing here four deep at the bar.
5: Why, Frank?
10: Huh? Oh, excuse me, I got...
5: Wait a minute, Frank. What do you mean you don't know Lydia?
10: Well, I didn't say that, Miss Cameron.
5: Frank?
10: I didn't say I don't know her. I only said I wouldn't remember if she was in here during rush hour last night. Excuse me, I got a customer waiting.
5: Customer, my foot. The liar. Oh, please don't think I'm dogging your footsteps, Mr. Runyon.
0: How do you happen to come here?
5: Always do.
0: You say he knows your cousin, Lydia Bradshaw?
5: He ought to. She owns the place. Tell me, did you steal that book from the library?
0: Oh, no. I picked it out of the trash can outside.
5: What?
0: Yeah, Scout's on her.
5: But it's the only one she has left. She'd die before she'd throw it away.
0: How about afterwards?
5: What do you mean?
0: No, just skip it. Here, look at this inscription on the flyleaf. To Greg, someday I'll find you. What does she mean by that?
5: Greg Stanhope. She used to think she was in love with him. Maybe she was, I don't know. But Uncle Charles decided it was wrong and broke it up. A fatal mistake, I might add.
0: Why fatal?
5: They found Greg the next day with a champagne glass in one hand and a gun in the other. He'd shot himself.
0: Hello, George?
1: Yeah?
0: This is Runyon.
1: What do you waste your time on me for, Runyon? I'm nuts, you know. I'm
0: now,
1: crazy.
0: Now, shut up, George. Take it easy. Answer me a couple of questions. Do you know anybody named Stanhope?
1: Greg Stanhope?
0: Yeah.
1: No, I never heard of him.
0: Uh-huh. How did you happen to say Greg?
1: I don't know. It just popped into my head. Greg Stanhope. It goes together somehow. Greg... Wait a minute. I do know. Yeah, She was talking about him last night. That's who she toasted when she raised her glass just before she
0: Okay. Now, one more question, George. Did anyone see you leave the building last night?
1: Well, sure, the janitor.
0: Anyone else?
1: No.
0: Well, look, supposing it went like you said. Suppose someone picked you off the floor at the Bradshaw apartment and brought you home. Is there anyone who'd know exactly where to hang your clothes and straighten out the rest of your apartment besides you?
1: Sure, the janitor would, but he already told
0: He's
1: you.
0: He's got a couple of sidelines. George... As a writer, this may come as a disappointment to you, but you aren't nuts.
3: Listen, Mr. Runyon, get your foot out of my door before
0: I... Now, take it easy.

0: Someone had fired through the window and nailed the janitor before I could make him talk. I rushed over, opened the window, and hit the back alley in half a minute flat, but it was too late. A car roared off half a block away, and that was that. I walked back to where the killer must have stood, trying to make sense out of nonsense. I'd run into my share of murders, but this was the first time in my book that someone committed one to cover up another one someone else had confessed to. Now, if that sounds confusing, it's only because it was. A party was going on three floors up. It was nice to know someone was having a good time because I wasn't. I leaned back against the wall and mopped my head. There had to be an answer somewhere. And it was lucky I'd leaned back or I would have been brained. A bottle whistled down three floors and glanced off my shoulder and bounced into some soft rubbish in the alley. I picked it up, looked at the label, and suddenly it hit me. It was an answer from out of the blue. "Don't let them fool you, brother," it said. "Reach for the real McCoy." I found a phone and called the hospital and left instructions for George. Then I hailed a cab and rushed over to Lydia Bradshaw's apartment. What time is it, Miss,
1: Bradshaw.
0: Yeah, Bradshaw.
1: It's almost 11. As I told you, Mr. Runyon, Uncle Charles is extremely busy taking care of the baggage and won't have time to talk to you before we
0: say. Yeah, sure, I know. How come he forgot that trunk over there, Miss,
1: Bradshaw.
0: Yes, Bradshaw. I'm having a tough time with that name. What about that trunk?
1: It's full of his first editions for the vault while we're gone.
0: Mm-hmm. Now, let's see. Where was I?
1: Will you stop reading that stupid book?
0: Stupid? Listen to this. Astride the cosmic threshold, I gazed back toward the old familiar lighted realm once more. Then resolute to turn my face the new way. Toward the wild, unlighted shore. Three guesses now. Byron, Keats, or Nick Cannie?
1: I don't know and I don't care.
0: Well, you ought to know, baby. You wrote it.
1: What do you mean, Mr. Runyon?
0: Poems in Praise of Death by Lydia Bradshaw. This mean anything to you?
1: It's an empty beer bottle, isn't it?
0: Yeah. Someone almost brained me with it tonight. McCoy's Pale Ale. Don't let them fool you, brother. Reach for the real McCoy. Still don't remember?
1: Should I?
0: Yeah. Took me a while, but I did. I wondered why you looked familiar to me.
1: Me?
0: Yeah. You two girls, two pictures. One of these girls is Lydia Bradshaw, Park Avenue debutante, and the other is a professional model. Which one is the real McCoy? It was an ad in all the magazines 3 years ago.
1: You figured out which is which by now, I presume.
0: Yeah. Why did you play along with him?
1: Is there any harm in it?
0: Well, I can think of about six laws you're breaking, not the least of which is criminal conspiracy.
1: Criminal? What are you...
2: Just a minute, Lydia. Stay where you are, both of you.
0: Oh.
1: My name's not Lydia. Let's stop the pretense.
0: Gonna make it a double header tonight, Uncle Charles?
2: I might.
1: Double what?
0: Murder.
1: Murder? What are you...
2: Shut up.
1: But murder? I didn't know anything about this. All you said was she'd kill herself and you wanted to avoid a scandal about suicide.
0: It was a scandal, all right, but not about suicide, was it, Uncle Charles?
1: But what was it?
0: When Lydia killed herself last night, it threw the whole estate into the hands of the executors, opened the books to the accountants. How much had you embezzled, Uncle Charles? A couple hundred G's, maybe?
2: More than that, Runyon. But you're wrong on a technicality. It's not a scandal, not unless it gets out. And it's not going to get out. I killed once. They can't do any more to me for two or three.
0: You can't cover it that way, Bradshaw.
2: No? Watch me, Runyon. Watch me.
1: But don't, Mr. Bradshaw, no.
3: Hey, Runyon. Runyon, this is the place. I'm
0: George,
3: here.
0: You're just in time.
2: Huh? Who?
1: You've killed him.
0: No, but he's going to have quite a headache. The McCoy Company puts out a good bottle, too.
1: Oh.
3: Catch her?
0: There's two down. Put her on the sofa, George, while I call headquarters.
4: Lydia Bradshaw.
0: No. This is the reasonably accurate facsimile. We'll find Lydia Bradshaw in that trunk over there.
4: Well, then I did kill her.
0: No, you didn't. She committed suicide, but her guardian didn't dare let it be known, or he'd have been discovered as an embezzler.
4: What do you mean?
0: Skip it for now. I need a drink. How about you?
4: Runyon, if it's all the same to you, I'll take sarsaparilla.

0: Man, starring J. Scott Smart, was directed by Clark Andrews. Heard on tonight's show were Lyle Soudreau as George Dutton and Gertrude Warner as Joan Cameron. The music was composed by Mark Winston. Your announcer, Don Lowe. Listen next week to another exciting adventure of the Fat Man. G-Note for Murder.
1: From January of 1951, there's the Fat Man with Nightmare Murders. In a moment, we'll enter Dimension X and the Outer Limit as yesteryear continues.
2: 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Swing Street Radio, where the big bands swing. The sounds of the golden age of radio continue with yesteryear. Here's Craig Roberts.
1: Dimension X was first heard on NBC in April of 1950, but until its premiere, a full two decades after network radio was established, there were no major science fiction series of broad appeal to adults. This show dramatized the work of such young writers as Ray Bradbury, Isaac Asimov, and others. In-house scriptwriter was Ernest Canoy, who adapted the masterworks and contributed occasional stories of his own. Dimension X was a very effective demonstration of what could be done with science fiction on the radio. Dimension X played heavily on adventures in time and space told in future tense. Return with us now to those thrilling days of yesteryear with Dimension X and the Outer Limit, from April of 1950, another classic program from the radio vault of yesteryear.
3: Adventures in time and space, told in future tense.
4: Dimension X!
3: Can you predict what will come in 100 years? Or in 10, or in the next minute. Some people think they can. Nuclear scientists, mathematicians, astronomers, biologists. They'll predict the shape of the future. Why? Because they make the future. Because they see beyond the known dimensions of time and space. Into the unknown. Dimension X. We go ahead now in time to 1965. We're on a vast concrete runway set in the desert of the Southwest. A giant metal ship stands before us, prow pointed for the stars. And in 5 minutes, the signal will flash and it will tear up through the atmosphere to the outer limit.
5: Attention. Attention. Clear field for takeoff. Clear field.
6: 5 minutes, Steve.
5: For all right. Takeoff.
7: Warm her up, Charlie.
8: Turn her over.
6: I want to go over procedure again, Steve.
7: Don't worry, I got it straight.
6: You just make sure.
7: Okay. I take her up on jets to 50,000, then I cut in the rockets.
6: No lower, or your tail blast will burn out three counties.
7: I climb 4 minutes on rockets, then start maneuver tests.
6: Remember that. This ship isn't like those strato rockets you've been testing. She's the first one built for outer space. If she works, she can go clear to the moon.
7: If I'd have known that, I'd have brought my toothbrush.
6: Well, not this trip. Now get this, Steve. You've got power there to clear the Earth's gravitational field. But remember, after you cut in the rockets, you've only got 10 minutes fuel. If you go beyond the outer limit and don't save fuel for the return...
7: I know, I won't get down again.
6: That's right, Steve. You'll drift off into space. Get that now. 10 minutes fuel.
7: Gotcha.
6: As far as I'm concerned, this project is a lot more important than that cosmic ray bomb they're testing out in the Pacific tonight.
7: Well, the Security Commission brass doesn't think so. I don't see any undersecretaries under anything.
6: Don't worry. The long run, our ship will make the CR bomb back page stuff. But in the meantime, it's just as dangerous. Remember, half the principles in this ship are pure theory, Steve. Slide rule stuff. If anything goes wrong, we may have to scrape you off the landscape with a soup spoon.
7: You have a charming sense of humor.
6: Well, here's what I'm getting at. We're risking your neck in this test. If anything blows, we don't want to have the next man pull the same boner.
7: I know, Hank.
6: So keep your mic open and keep talking. If anything goes wrong, we want to know exactly why. And we won't be able to ask you. Let us know before you pull every switch. Before you do anything, you got that?
7: Yeah.
6: Even if you only have to blow your nose.
9: All right, get those fuel lines away.
10: Okay, Mr. Gross.
6: Well, I guess that's about all, Steve.
7: Hey, that reminds me. Look, if Mary calls, I'm just up on a milk run. I didn't tell her today was it.
6: How is she?
7: She's okay, but she's due about now, and I don't want her to be nervous.
6: Hey, I didn't know the baby was that close.
7: Yeah?
6: Steve, I really ought to be sending a single man on this job.
7: What, cut me out of a soft paycheck? Forget it, Hank. You know, you can't get anybody else who can take 15 G's acceleration when those rockets cut in.
6: Yeah, I know. It's time, Steve.
7: Yeah. Well, see you later. Don't worry, Hank. I'll sweat for both of us. Button her up, Charlie. So long, Hank.
4: So long. We'll give you the light from control.

0: X2 out of control. Are you there yet, Hank?
1: Okay, Steve. Got you on the speaker. I'm ready to go.
2: Mr. Hanson.
1: Ready on radar, Sergeant?
3: Check.
2: Mr. Hanson, you better see this.
1: What is it, Elsa?
2: Message center for Steve. Mrs. Weston just left for the hospital.
1: What? Hello, Steve.
0: Yeah.
1: Stand by a minute.
2: Shall we hold the takeoff, Mr. Hanson?
1: What? Oh, yes. No, wait just a minute. It's too late now.
2: You going to tell him?
1: Maybe he's got enough to worry about.
0: Hey, what's holding us up, Hank? Something on your mind?
1: No, it's nothing, Steve. I just wanted to say good luck. Clear for takeoff, Charlie?
4: Right.
1: Okay, give him the light.

0: right, Steve. I'm reading you clear.
1: I'm at 40,000. Airspeed 600. She's running fine. Soundproofing works. There's a third degree waver in the AGY pressure.
0: Got that, Charlie?
2: Check.
3: Dead center on radar, Mr. Hanson.
1: 50,000 now. Cutting out the port jet. Now the starboard. I'm off jets. Airspeed dropping. I'm opening the rocket ports. The switch sticks a little, Charlie. Oxy alcohol pressure is 350. All right, now I'm advancing the ignition key. Here goes rocket one.
0: Steve. Steve, you all right?
1: Yeah. Looks like somebody slugged me with a sledgehammer. Airspeed now, 1,200. Here goes number two.

0: Hello, Steve. Elapsed rocket time is now 4 minutes. What's your altitude? Over to you.
1: Speed 4,400. Still climbing. Altitude 297 miles.
0: All right, you're at the outer limit. Level off for maneuver test. You've got exactly 6 minutes fuel left.
1: Okay. Starting a 3-degree left bank. It's a little sluggish. There, it's all right now. There's a low vibration someplace. Maybe the cockpit hatch. Now I'm straightening out.
0: 5 minutes fuel left.
1: Now I'm starting a 3-degree... Hey!
0: What's the matter? What's wrong?
1: There's something up here. Something shining.
0: What are you talking about?
1: There's something above me, Hank. I'm going to chase it.
0: Steve, you're at the outer limit now.
1: I can see it plain now.
0: Steve, don't go any higher. You've only got 4 minutes left. You've only got...
1: Getting static. I can't hear you, Hank. It's dead ahead now. I'm going to make a pass at it. Get a good look. Hey, it's swerving to meet me. It's dead ahead now. It's dead ahead.
2: Hello. Hello. Hello, Steve. Steve, come in.
3: 9 minutes, fuel gone.
4: Still no sign on radar.
2: Hello. Hello, Steve. Steve, what's happened? Charlie, get out the crash squad. Tell the Army squadron to alert their search planes.
5: Right.
3: 9.5 minutes crash gone. Squadron.
2: Hello. Hello, Steve. Squadron. What's happened? Where the devil is he?
5: Charlie,
2: hello.
5: Come in for Mr. Hansen.
2: Come in, Steve.
5: We need a search squadron.
2: Come in.
5: No, Mr. Hansen's busy.
2: Hello. Hello, Steve. Hello, Steve.
3: 10 minutes, Mr. Hansen. That's the end of this fuel.

0: How long has it been now?
1: 10 hours, Mr. Hanson.
0: Nothing more on radar, Sergeant?
2: Screen's blank.
3: Colonel Corelli called in. Search planes are back. They didn't find anything.
0: Should be some trace.
3: He couldn't have bailed out, could he?
0: You don't hit the silk at 4,400 miles an hour. He either went past the outer limit, ran out of fuel. Something blew, and we'll find the pieces scattered from here to the coast. Why does it have to be the best man? Always the best man.
3: I'll get it.
0: Charlie, yes, we've got to figure out what was wrong.
3: Yes. All right, I'll tell him.
0: Something must have blown.
3: Yeah. There's a message from Northside Hospital for Steve.
0: Well, what is it?
3: Mrs. Weston's fine. It's a boy.
0: Thank you, Elsie. It's a boy, Charlie.
1: Oh.
0: Fine. It's a boy. He didn't even know she went to the hospital. How am I going to tell Mary that?
1: Wasn't your fault, Mr. Hanson? Ship had to be tested.
0: Yeah, we'll build another one, and some other flying fool will shoot past the outer limit into space. Oh, I'm getting old, Charlie. You can remember when I used to take him up myself. Now I've got to send other men.
1: It's a job, Mr. Hanson.
0: Now I'm afraid. Every time I hear a jet go off, I jump. Every time I have to send someone up in a new model, I start to sweat.
2: Mr. Hanson?
0: Yeah?
2: I think there's something on the radar.
0: No flight scheduled in, are there, Elsie?
3: We have the whole day cleared.
2: It's coming in behind us. Here it comes over the building.
0: What crazy jockey is buzzing the field like that? Is that an army plane, Charlie?
4: I can't see.
2: It's turning.
0: Charlie, alert the field.
4: I know that engine. Steve!
0: That's impossible.
4: Look, that's his ship.
0: It can't be.
4: Well, there's no other model like that. It's Steve, all right. It's coming in.
0: Thank God. God. All right, sit down, Steve. The quicker we get this done, the quicker you get over to see Mary and the baby.
5: Hank.
0: Elsie, give the order to check and refuel the rockets. I don't want anybody in here till I get Steve's reports. Bury any calls. All right, let's have it. What the devil happened to you?
5: Hank, does that cosmic ray bomb still go off tonight?
0: What are you talking about? Straighten out, Steve. Where you been for the last 10 hours?
5: Listen, Hank, there's something more important.
0: Come on. I've got to get a report on the screen to Washington, so let's have it. I've got to know how you stretched 10 minutes fuel to keep you in the air for 10 hours.
5: Now, one thing before I talk.
0: Look, Steve.
5: Have the Geiger men run over the ship before they refuel.
0: What'd you run into?
5: So help me, Hank, I don't know. But we better check and make sure it isn't radioactive.
0: Elsie, add a Geiger report on the standard check. Steve, maybe we better have the doc look you over, too.
5: No, I'll be all right. They said I'd be all right.
0: They? Look, son, I know you've had a tough time, but we've had this field on the alert for 10 hours. One of the army boys cracked up looking for you, and he's hurt bad. So let's have the story. Let's have it straight.
5: I don't know how to tell you. Hank, I saw something up there.
0: At 300 miles?
5: I chased something up there, Hank, and I caught it.
0: Now, don't hand me that.
5: Listen,
0: Steve.
5: I was cruising along, just starting the right bank, when I spotted something. It must have been going about half my speed. It was egg-shaped and smooth. I made a pass at it, and I was coming back for another, and then there was a humming sound.
0: Humming?
5: A sort of vibration. And I blacked out. I was headed straight for it at 4,400 miles an hour. I thought it was going to be the biggest smash since Hiroshima, and Hank, is there a drink in that bottle?
0: Never mind that, Steve. What happened?
5: I came to inside their ship.
0: Uh-huh. Steve, this whole thing has been a devil of a strain on you. I'm going to call Major Donaldson from the Army base. Ask him to sit in.
5: Psychiatrist? Yeah, that's a good idea. Let him run his tests. He'll tell you I'm not kidding. Because, Hank, unless I miss my guess, I've just been tipped off to the way the world ends.
6: All right, Mr. Weston, suppose you continue your story.
0: Yes, let's have it, Steve. You woke up inside the ship?
5: Yes, and the place was jammed with machinery. Dials, blinkers. I couldn't recognize anything.
0: And you were surrounded by these men from Mars?
5: I didn't say anything about men from Mars. I didn't even say they were men. I couldn't see them clearly. They were just there.
0: Where did they come from, then?
5: Another galaxy. Millions of miles outside of our solar system. That's all I know. You figure out where they came from.
6: And they came all that distance to find the Earth?
5: Yes.
6: Did they tell you that?
5: Yes.
6: You mean they spoke English to you?
5: No, they didn't. It's funny. I hadn't thought. They didn't really speak to me at all. They just planted the thoughts in my mind.
6: You mean thought transference, telepathy?
5: Yes, that's right.
0: Well, Steve, what brought them here?
5: We did, Hank. We rang their bell. We brought them in.
0: Well, how?
5: With our atomic explosions. Hank, that's why you've got to stop that bomb test tonight.
0: I give up.
5: Look, you've got to believe me, Hank. Oh, how can I make you understand?
6: Would you submit to narcopsychometry?
5: What's that?
6: Under proper drugs, I can put you back in this, ship. By suggestion. Then we can get a playback record of your memory pattern on the audio circuit.
5: How long will that take?
6: Half an hour. We'll have to go over to the lab.
5: Will you believe me if it checks?
6: It will give us an accurate memory picture of what your mind reports.
5: All right, let's go. Hank, you gotta believe me, we haven't got much time.

0: You should be getting drowsy now. Count backwards from 10.
1: 10, 9, 8, 7.

0: He's under. Now we attach the head plate electrodes. And the cortical pickup. Look out for that wire, Mr. Henson. 3-0 setting. 31.3. Now throw that switch, Mr. Henson. I have to start him off by suggestion. All right, Steve. You're in your ship now. You're in the rocket.
1: Rocket?
0: You're in the rocket. You're in the rocket, and you've just sighted something strange.
2: Now I'm starting at 3 degrees right.
3: What's that?
2: Hey, there's something up here. Something shiny.
0: His memory pattern. We're picking it up electronically.
2: There's something above me, Hank. I'm going to chase it.
0: It's piped through the audio circuits.
2: I'm getting static. I can't hear you, Hank.
3: This is where we lost contact with him.
2: I'm going to make a pass at it and... Hey, it's swerving to meet me. It's dead ahead now. It's dead ahead.
3: Now what?
0: This is where he blacked out. There's no telling how long, minutes or hours.
3: What's that noise?
0: I don't know. Quiet.
2: How did I get in here? What? Who are you?
3: Is he seeing things?
2: Intergalactic Patrol? What's that?
0: What are they saying, Steve? What are they saying?
2: It's about nuclear fission. They know about it. They know the danger of it. Long ago, they had wars that almost destroyed them. And finally, they learned. Now they've outlawed war.
0: Go on, Steve.
2: They patrol space. When their detector picks up an atomic explosion, they send a patrol.
0: What are they going to do?
2: They've quarantined us.
3: Quarantined?
2: They've isolated the Earth. Because we don't know how to control ourselves yet. Until we learn, we'll be a menace to the whole universe.
3: What is this nonsense?
0: Quiet. How are they going to do it, Steve?
2: They've spread a layer out here of... I don't know how to call it. All around the Earth. It's miles deep. When there's an atomic explosion on Earth... The radioactive particles will drift up to this layer and set off a chain reaction. It'll go around the world in microseconds. And that's the end.
3: The end? What's he...
0: Wait, wait.
2: Yes. Yes. I understand. I've got to bring back the warning. You're going to put me back in my ship to bring the warning.
3: Now what?
0: Blacked out again. I guess that's all.
3: What does all that mean?
0: It's what he remembers.
3: You don't think that really happened?
0: No, no. Narcosacometry circuits produce what he remembers. It just means that Steve believes this happened.
3: I don't like to see this. I've seen too many tough pilots snap. Steve is the best I've known. Mm-hmm. How bad do you think he is?
0: Frankly, outside of the presence of this well-organized hallucination, there's no sign of unbalance. May not be too serious. If he had a more plausible story, I'd be inclined to believe
1: him. Warning. Hank.
3: It's all right, boy.
1: Did you hear it, Hank? You understand?
3: Sure, sure. We've been quarantined.
0: Let me give you something to make you sleep, Steve.
1: Don't you understand? They fixed it so that if we set off one more nuclear explosion, that'll be it.
0: Of course. Don't roll your sleeve down.
1: You don't believe me.
3: Now, take it easy, Steve.
1: With the test tonight. They're setting off the CR bomb. Hank, what time is it?
3: 11:20.
1: Well, it's scheduled for midnight. Hank, we got to stop that bomb.
3: Steve, let Donaldson give you the hypo.
1: Hank, you've got to believe me. I saw them. I got the warning. If we touch off that bomb tonight, it'll be the biggest galactic 4th of July of all time. The whole Earth will go up like a Roman candle. April 10th, 1965, the end.
3: Now, look, Steve, you better calm down. Don't you want to see Mary and the baby? You've got a new son, remember?
1: Yeah, that's just it, Hank. I want to see my son. I want him to live. If that bomb goes off, Hank, we've got to stop them.
0: Mr. Hanson, I think we'd better get over to the base hospital.
1: Hank, you've got to believe me.
3: Yeah, sure, Steve. Maybe there is something to it. Look, it's out of your hands. I'll put it in a report and shove it into Washington in the morning.
1: In the morning? There isn't going to be any morning, Hank. Don't you understand? You've got to call Washington now. Get the head of the Security Commission and postpone that test.
3: Now, you know I can't do that, Steve. My neck would be out a mile. Besides, this is 1965, not 45. 20 countries have atomic bombs now. What's the use of stopping just this one? The rest will keep right on popping them
1: off. Then we'll have to call an international conference. Can't you understand, Hank? The first one that goes off finishes us at the end. They've given us the quarantine warning.
0: Steve, I think you'd better go with us to the base hospital.
3: Look, Steve, we can call up for a detail if we have to.
2: All right. I'll go with you. You don't need a straitjacket.
0: That's the way, Steve. You'll probably feel better by morning. Let's go.
4: Thank you.
3: Well, Steve, tomorrow I'll drive you over to the hospital to see Mary and the kid.
4: Sure.
3: Look at the ship under the floodlights. Pretty, huh? You'll be flying her again soon, don't you worry.
4: Yeah, I guess so. What's she doing out in the line? The refueler?
3: Yeah, we got Clausewitz coming in tomorrow from Denver for another test. Figure we give you a day off.
4: That's good. That's fine.
3: Steve, come back. Come on, Donaldson. Steve, wait.
1: He's heading for the rocket. Look, there he goes up.
3: That crazy fool. We can't get at him now. That covers armor glass.
1: He's waving.
3: Yeah, towards control. What's the radio? He means the radio. Come on.
1: I should have gotten help.
3: Well, the radio's still hooked up here. Hello, Steve.
5: Listen to me, Hank. You gotta call Washington now.
3: Come out of that rocket, Steve.
1: I'll call my men.
5: Don't try anything, Hank. They refueled the rocket for tomorrow.
3: Take it easy, Steve.
5: Listen, you know what'll happen when I fire the rocket tubes down here?
3: Steve, don't.
5: It'll burn out every building for 5 miles. All of us in one big blast.
3: Steve, what do you want?
5: You've got to stop that bomb. You got to call Washington right now.
3: They won't believe me.
5: You make that call or I cut in the rocket. Now, I mean it, Hank. Now, hook my screen to yours in parallel. I want to see exactly what you're doing.
3: All right. Just don't fire those rockets.
5: Get going, Hank. You got 12 minutes to make that call and stop that bomb.
3: All right, I'm making the parallel hookup right now. Donaldson, you think he'll really blast?
0: I don't know. Up to now, I'd almost say he was normal, but now he's liable to do anything, Hanson.
3: Steve, there, you're getting it on your screen?
5: Yeah. Now put that call through.
3: All right.
6: Operator.
3: Visit screen to Washington.
6: The visit screen circuits are busy, sir. You'll try again in half an hour.
3: This is Security Commission priority. Break in, get me a line.
6: Yes, sir. Just a moment, please.
5: 10 minutes, Hank.
3: Listen, Steve, I'm trying.
6: We're ready to take your call, sir.
3: Washington, Security Commission 3, this is urgent. I want Undersecretary Herbert Ames.
6: Washington 3, one moment, please.
3: Hurry, will you?
6: One moment, please.
3: What time is it, Donaldson?
0: 11:51.
3: Do you think he'll fire those rockets?
0: He might.
7: Washington?
3: Visit screen 3, Mr. Herbert Ames, please.
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5: Get it through, Hank.
3: Listen, Washington, put it through. This is Mr. Hansen at San Marco Air Base. This is a priority call. I'm coded.
7: One moment, please. I will check your code number.
5: You get that through, Hank, or that bomb goes off at 12.
3: Will you be reasonable, Steve?
7: Your call has cleared, San Marco. 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
6: Security Commission Ames.
3: Listen, Ames.
6: Oh, hello, Hans.
3: Ames, you got to get me to the chief.
6: Are you kidding? He's at the test control room.
3: Yes, I know, but get him for me.
6: What's up? You look lousy. Or is it a bad circuit?
3: There's no time. I've got to get him before the test. It's about the CR bomb.
6: I can take that responsibility.
5: Get that through, Hank, or I blast.
6: Hey, what's going on there?
3: Ames, my project has a high enough rating. This is a priority A call.
6: What? Okay, it's your neck. I'll try to get him for you. He's in the control room, so you'll have to switch off your screen and speaker and go on earphones. Too much going on in there. Security ruling.
3: You hear that, Steve? I've got to cut the incoming screen.
5: All right, don't try anything. 8 minutes, Hank.
3: Hello. What?
5: You got him, Hank?
3: Yes. This is Hansen at San Marco. No, sir, priority A request to cancel the bomb test. No, I'm serious. This is deadly serious. We sent the X-2 JTR up today to the outer limit. We uncovered evidence. Yes, on the automatic instruments. What's that? No possible chain reaction. No, I can't tell you the whole story. There isn't time here. Yes, I'll bring the readings into Washington in the morning. You've got to postpone the test till you see them. Look, I worked on contracts for the commission for 10 years. Yes, I have complete confidence in my information. You can record that. All right, I'll call you back immediately. Bye.
5: Hank?
3: He's agreed to cancel, Steve. The bomb won't go off. All right, boy. You can come down out of that ship.

0: He's opening up. Here he comes.
1: All right, Steve. Come on down.
2: Sure, Hank. Just a second.
3: Hank, I was scared. I was plain scared.
1: Easy now. It's all over. The bomb won't go off.
3: Thank God. Look, I want to see Mary and the baby. Can you get me transportation now?
1: Well, wait a minute. It's almost 12. They won't let you in the hospital now.
3: I want to see the baby.
4: Sure you do, but you've been under a strain. I've got a shot for you here, Steve. Give you a good night's sleep. All right. Roll up your sleeve.
3: Yeah, here.
4: There, that'll make you sleep. Sergeant will find you a bed.
5: Yes, sir. Come on, Mr. Weston.
3: Okay. Good night, Hank. I'm kind of beat. It's been a tough night.
4: It sure has. I thought for a minute he was going to blast those rockets and send us all to Kingdom Come.
1: Yeah.
4: Quite a stunt getting the ray bomb test called off.
1: It isn't called off.
4: But the chief said...
1: Ames couldn't get the chief. I was talking to a dead circuit. Bomb goes off in a couple of minutes.
4: Oh. Poor Steve. He was one of the best.
1: He was the best. 1 in 10 million.
4: Some story of his, poor guy. For a while, he almost had me believing that quarantine. That's a very common delusion. End of the world.
1: Yeah. I suppose so. Ah, it's a nice night. Never saw the stars so bright.
4: We better be getting in. That wind is cold.
1: Well, the bomb goes off in 30 seconds. Poor Steve.
4: You know, Hanson, there's just one thing.
1: Yeah?
4: It's outside my field, but I'm curious. How did he keep that ship in the air for 10 hours with only 10 minutes fuel?

0: 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Featured in the cast were Joseph Julian as Steve, Wendell Holmes as Hank, and Joe DeSantis as Major Donaldson. Your host is Norman Rose. Music was by Albert Berman. 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Edward King directed.
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3: News this hour from Town Hall, I'm Ron Taylor. A fragile ceasefire holds as the U.S. awaits Iran's response.
4: A tenuous ceasefire appears to be holding Saturday between the U.S. and Iran as Washington awaits a response to its latest proposal for a deal to end the war, reopen the Strait of Hormuz, and roll back Tehran's nuclear program. Still, Friday, the U.S. struck two Iranian oil tankers, CENTCOM posting that video. Meanwhile, Saturday, the small Gulf island of Bahrain said it had arrested 41 people it alleges are part of a group affiliated with Iran's Revolutionary Guard. I'm Julie Walker.
3: Moscow marks Victory Day amid a three-day ceasefire agreement with Ukraine.
5: Russian President Vladimir Putin expressed confidence in Russian troops fighting for the fifth year in Ukraine as he oversaw a toned-down Victory Day parade on Red Square. For the first time in two decades, the procession commemorating the defeat of Nazi Germany in World War II took place without tanks, missiles, and other heavy equipment, with officials there citing the current operational situation. President Trump is taking credit for the agreement.
6: And we have a little period of time where they're not going to be killing people. That's very good.
5: He says his hope is that the break in the fighting could be the beginning of the end of the war. I'm Jennifer King.
3: More than a dozen earthquakes shook Brawley, California last night, including 4.4 magnitude quake that was felt across the Southern California's inland area. The quakes come a day after a series of earthquakes greater than 3.0 magnitude struck near the Redlands. All the quakes have occurred relatively close to the San Andreas fault line, but not along the fault. The head of the World Health Organization is seeking to reassure residents of the Spanish island of Tenerife, worried about the anticipated arrival there of the hantavirus-stricken cruise ship. He issued a direct message to them yesterday. News and analysis at townhall.com.
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8: 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While some cities have auto racing, horse racing, dog racing, not Fenglin. Nope, Fenglin has embraced snail racing. Boy, there's excitement. No word on if the snails have little teeny tiny jockeys on them. We did learn the first snail race got underway in 2023. And one of these days, officials hope one of the snails might win. Jason Walker reporting.
3: The National Retail Federation projecting record spending this Mother's Day, from flowers to spa days to reservations at mom's favorite restaurant. Americans are expected to spend $38 billion this holiday. About 84% of Americans plan on celebrating spending roughly $285 on gifts. At least 75% of shoppers say they're just going to grab some flowers. Breaking news at townhall.com. America's employers delivered a surprising 115,000 new jobs last month, despite the economic shock from the Iran war.
9: Hiring was better than the 65,000 economists had expected, though it was decelerated from the 185,000 jobs created in March. The unemployment rate remained at a low 4.3%. The war has caused the biggest disruption of global oil supplies in history and sent average U.S. gasoline prices surging past $4.50 a gallon this week. But the conflict hasn't done much damage to the American job market so far.
3: Correspondent Bernie Bennett. The Atlanta Braves announced Hall of Famer Bobby Cox has died. The MLB team said the legendary Braves managers died yesterday at the age of 84. The team wrote on social media, Bobby was a favorite among all of the baseball community, especially those who played for him. Cox led the Braves to 14 consecutive division titles from 1991 to 2005. More on these stories at townhall.com. I'm Ron Taylor.
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12: The S&P 500 and the NASDAQ hit all-time highs on Friday. The Russell 2000 moved higher. For the year, the Dow Jones Industrial Average is up 2.5%. The S&P 500 up over 7%. The NASDAQ up over 11%. As of open this morning, the Russell 2000 was up 13.2%. We're having a very good year. Record highs on tech rally, strong jobs data, oil jumped after renewed Iran-U.S. fighting. So it paired some gains. I got a big note for you on Apple and a big note for you on price targets for the S&P 500 this year. The first big firm has come out and upped their price target after we've gotten through the first quarter earnings. Essentially, we're about 88% done, and it's been a blowout. So fresh records on strong jobs report and Iran deal hopes for the weekend. I don't know how I feel about that, but the S&P 500, six winning weeks in a row. Earnings continue to come in strong. The broader market today was supported by a rise in chip stocks such as Micron Technology and Qualcomm. Both have had an amazing week, and both have had a good start to the year. So Micron up 10% today, Qualcomm up 9%. Fourth consecutive day of gains for those two. Sentiment was helped today by the Bureau of Labor Statistics, reporting that non-farm payrolls rose by 115,000. More than 55,000 that the economists had expected. The jobless rate also held steady at 4.3%, meaning the Fed's probably going to focus on inflation versus full employment. The S&P 500 and the NASDAQ hit fresh record highs at the end of earnings week. I like that. Earnings did its job. Now, if you don't believe me, maybe you like Yung-Yu Ma from PNC Asset Management. Quote, it's important to note that the gains are very broad-based. If you look out into the second quarter, third quarter, or fourth quarter, the market analysts are still expecting about 20% or higher earnings growth on a year-over-year basis in the subsequent quarters. So we're not seeing the momentum expected to let up. There is dispersion for sure. The momentum is going to be quite strong here. And that's over the next three quarters. Now, if you were to come home and tell your spouse, hey, I got 20% more earnings this year for the next quarter, the next quarter, the next quarter, you'd probably be making love, sweet love this weekend. You'd probably be eating the ribeye and not the ground chuck. That's a pretty bullish call. RBC boosts its price target on the S&P 500, saying big tech can drive a 10% gain. Let's see what this is all about. Stocks are likely to perform solidly over the next 12 months, according to RBC Capital. They mentioned that Friday morning they boosted their S&P 500 target to one of the highest on the street, while highlighting a two-speed economy and earnings backdrop tied towards the war with Iran. Now, they're not going to be the only company to boost expectations because earnings beat expectations. Therefore, price targets are going to go higher with the earnings. Where there's one, there will be many that follow. The S&P 500 has reached a series of record highs. It was up 12.4% on the quarter and 7.6% higher for the year at the start of the day. Big tech has led those gains. Now stay with me here because this is going to get a little bit sloppy. Magnificent Seven giants have rose nearly 25% from the March low. The Philadelphia Semiconductor benchmark, the ticker symbol SOX, has surged more than 56% over that same time frame. First quarter earnings are on pace to rise close to 30%. Now that around 88% of the S&P 500 companies have reported. Bottom line results are likely going to hit $680 billion. S&P 500 companies have reported $680 billion in profit so far. Whoa! That's crazy. Just over half the total, however, is down to three major sectors. So if you weren't in communication services or information technology or consumer discretionary, you probably didn't benefit as much. But if you were in the S&P 500, you did, because it's a market-weighted index and those guys carried. RBC sees tech stocks in a wider base of artificial intelligence firms beyond the Magnificent Seven supporting gains. So they see tech stocks and other AI firms, not the Magnificent Seven, supporting gains over the next year as the S&P 500 rises to 7,900 points. That's a level up about 7.5% from current levels. Upside risks could take the benchmark to 8,100. The bank added a 10.4% gain from recent closes. Wow. Later in the show, I'm going to talk about robots. I'm going to talk about AI. I'm going to talk about non-AI and robot investments in Japan, Korea, and China. You don't want to miss that. That's going to be in the third segment today. So, they say that their biggest threat to this two-speed economy and earnings backdrop, it's the Middle East. The Middle East is in the slow lane. We think the main risk to our 12-month view is the situation in the Middle East if it ends up lasting much longer and or the damage done is far greater than financial market participants and public companies expect. This would trigger a recession in the United States, but we see this scenario as a tail risk rather than the base case. Interesting. Now, again, this is according to RBC strategist Lori Calvisani. Moving forward with this, RBC said it doesn't expect gains over the next year to be linear, but sees any pullbacks basically holding in the region of a 5% to 10% downturn. Unless, underline, the U.S. economy were to suddenly enter a recession. Those pullbacks could be tied towards earnings revisions from the U.S.-Iran war. Imagine all the airlines right now. They're looking at their summer flights going, Holy crap. Jet fuel's still expensive. It hasn't gone down. This was supposed to last 4 weeks. We're into month three. We're going to have to change our numbers. People are starting to get scared. Consumer confidence in the United States is weak. What if people like don't want to fly all of a sudden? So that's going to be an earnings revision down on the S&P 500 earnings because the airlines are part of the S&P 500. That could happen. Setbacks in the war are another obvious potential downside catalyst in the short term. They've tended to view private credit as more of a narrative problem than a fundamental one, but they're also keeping an eye on this corner of the market as well. Data on earnings estimates points to eroding dominance for the Magnificent Seven relative to the rest of the S&P 500 since 2024 and in the years ahead. But we have not yet seen an outright shift in earnings leadership to the rest of the market. She believes that the S&P 493 will start picking up as earnings start to go sideways for the Magnificent Seven, although they had a fantastic quarter. So we're not predicting that right now. Speaking of which, Wedbush Dan Ives raised Apple price target at $400 on Friday morning. $15 billion in AI services opportunity. He says this well. He says they may not have an AI model or a fully functional AI assistant, but that won't stop the company from throwing its weight around the AI revolution. That's enough for Ives to raise his price target to $400 from $350. He sees $15 billion annual revenue opportunity for Apple and AI services from monetizing other companies' models and distributing them to its 2.5 billion iOS users, i.e., in the next operating system, I will have an option of having Siri powered by Gemini, Claude, or any of the assistants that are out there, OpenAI's ChatGPT. I'll pay them $20 a month. They'll pay Apple $6 a month. And that's how he sees $15 billion in annual revenue opportunity. He thinks this love kicks off at the Apple's developer conference in June, which is just about a month away. Apple will finally unveil its AI strategy then. I have a big pints and portfolio next Saturday, May 16th, 11 to 1 in San Mateo. It's to see if you're on track for retirement, to give a little gratitude to me and me to you for all the years of sticking together. I'll buy the beers. Sign up today at Rob Black Show. It's 11 to 1 next Saturday, the 16th in San Mateo.
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12: NVIDIA stock headed for a record as the AI push is expanding. There's been a lot of earnings this quarter that look great. A lot of technology partnerships in AI, including Corning, Marvel Technology, Lumentum, Coherent, CoreWeave, Nebula, Synopsys, and Nokia. I am aware that NVIDIA is probably at peak margins this quarter or next quarter, and after that, as we move into another phase of AI from large language models into inferencing, the margins should come down because companies like Alphabet and Amazon have semiconductors that are being designed by Broadcom that compete effectively in inferencing. So it won't be the only game in town for best of breed semiconductor. They'll be competing with others. Now, let's talk about some of the stuff that we're seeing. NVIDIA reports in about 8 or 9 days. I think the stock moves higher based on valuation. I would like to see them say, we're going to up our dividend, we're going to up buybacks so that it can be opened up as a stock to more types of investors, not just growth investors. Memory stocks this week continue to surge. What drove Micron and SanDisk higher? I'm going to tell you, it's going to sound crazy, but they're cheap. Micron stock up 12%, SanDisk up 12%, continuing a historic rally this week thanks to the flurry of headlines signaling overwhelming demand and limited supply. SanDisk, which specializes in flash memory, rose 12%, up 26% for the week. Company was spun off from Western Digital last February. Shares of SanDisk are up 4,000% since then. That tells me that 14, 15 months ago, CEOs didn't know this was coming. Quarterly reports from the largest tech companies have pointed to continued growth of AI investments and a shortage of components. In the latest sign of a tightening supply bottleneck that has sent memory prices skyrocketing, customers are now offering to foot the bill for greater production capacity. Tech companies have approached Korean memory chip maker SK Hynix with offers to invest in production lines and to fund purchases for manufacturing tools. I'm going to talk about SK Hynix in the next segment. On the demand side, AI boom doesn't show any signs of slowing down. This week, we saw Anthropic agree to a lease AI capacity from space. AMD has reported a huge jump in data center sales. Akamai Technologies won a $1.8 billion infrastructure deal with an undisclosed AI model provider. Recent headlines point to robust AI infrastructure demand everywhere you turn, according to BNP Paribas analyst Nick Jones. More infrastructure means more components, and that means more business for SanDisk and Micron. Everything that's computer has some sort of memory function in it. Whether it's going to be robots, your desktop, your laptop, your watch, your car, your refrigerator, they all have memory. They all have memory in their heads. Now, SanDisk trades at 9.5 times projected earnings over the next 12 months. Micron trades at 8.6 times. That's incredibly cheap considering they're booked out so far into the future, the next 3 years in some cases. Now, again, you may say this is going to bust before 3 years. And if you're right, you probably don't want to be in those stocks as they start returning towards more of a commodity. But I don't think we're even close to that at this point in time. Five reasons the stock market is rallying in the face of oil price shock. This is something that I get all the time. When I do a Pints and Portfolio, people will say, I'm thinking about getting out. I'm thinking about selling as a top. Now, just a couple of months ago, they were like, I want to get out. It's the market's going to crash because of oil. So why are stocks rallying in the face of the oil price shock? Conventional wisdom says that when oil prices surge, stocks should struggle. Higher energy costs act like a tax on consumers. Airlines pay more for jet fuel. Trucking companies pay more for diesel. Manufacturing costs rise. Inflation fears return. Interest rates stay elevated. Investors typically stay in cash because they're getting a good interest rate return. So there's been a lot of speculation about the Middle East. I'm not thrilled that it's gone on for 3 months. But corporate earnings continue to surprise to the upside. At the heart of every long-term stock rally is one thing: earnings. Investors can debate interest rates, politics, oil prices, recessions, but over time, stock prices follow corporate profits, and we just had all-time high stock profits on the S&P 500, with expectations for 20 to 30% growth in the second quarter in earnings, 20-30% growth in the third quarter, and 20 to 30% earnings growth in the fourth quarter. Now, that brings the question up.

0: bombs into refrigerators and cars and appliances like washers and dryers. We saw major productivity booms with the personal computer revolution, as well as the internet era. This is going to be an AI revolution, similar but different. The productivity revolution will fall into place. The optimism is helping offset concerns about oil prices. Oil prices short term, fingers crossed, labor costs remain elevated. So we need the profits to expand with profit margins. Businesses continue to face wage pressures, particularly in healthcare, construction, and transportation, and skilled labor industries. AI offers companies a way to increase output without proportionally increasing headcount. Markets are increasingly pricing a future where productivity growth offsets inflationary pressures. Investors are willing to pay higher valuations today if they believe future earnings growth will accelerate. Think of some areas that could use improvement, like the DMV. Remember how they went from you had to go stand in line to you could do it on the internet? Think of how much a hospital could save by replacing 10 people in a billing department with AI tools. Pullbacks caused by oil prices or geopolitical concerns are often treated as buying opportunities. I'm counting on that. A couple more reasons the stock market continues to rally is the U.S. economy is more energy efficient than in past oil crises. During the oil crisis in the 1970s, the American economy was heavily tied into energy consumption. Manufacturing dominated GDP, cars were inefficient, homes consumed more energy, businesses lacked modern supply chain optimization tools. Another reason the market continues to rally is investors expect central banks to eventually cut rates. This will drive stocks higher on the idea that somewhere between 6 to 9 months from now that the Federal Reserve will cut interest rates to help reduce borrowing costs, increase consumer spending power, support housing activity, encourage business investment, and make bonds relatively less attractive compared to stocks. And finally, the reason the stock market continues to move higher is massive amounts of cash are still waiting on the sidelines. Investors continue to hold trillions of dollars in money market funds, CDs, treasury bills, and other short-term havens. Younger investors are learning to buy the dip. I have a Pints and Portfolio May 16th, next Saturday, 11 to 1 in San Mateo. Sign up for it at robblackshow.com. That's robblackshow.com. I'll give you a free preliminary plan. I'll bring a couple financial planners. I'll talk about what I'm buying and why, and how I use financial planners, and any questions you want answered, totally informal, sign up at robblackshow.com.
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4: I'm Charles Payne, and this is the Fox Business Report.
5: The major averages ending higher for the day and week, with tech leading the charge and boosting the tech-heavy NASDAQ, which surpassed the 26,000 level for the first time and notched a new record close, as did the S&P 500. Investors digesting a surprisingly strong April jobs report while weighing escalating tensions in the Middle East. 115,000 new jobs were added last month despite an economic shock from the Iranian conflict, while the unemployment rate was unchanged at 4.3%. The Magnificent Seven big cap tech stocks were mostly higher. Strong earnings season helping drive a record run for stocks. 83% of S&P 500 companies have beaten earnings estimates. The Dow up 12 points, the NASDAQ higher by 441, S&P 500 up 62. That's your Fox Business Report. I'm Hillary Barsky, invested in you.
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8: Let's talk about one of the current futures of investing. Let's talk about one of the next ones coming up, which will have a lot of opportunity. Let's look beyond the United States, because it's a crowded trade with high valuations, and there's other players that are breezing along with a lot less effort. So I'm talking AI, artificial intelligence. I'm talking robots, future. Some of the ideas outside the United States would be South Korea, China, and Japan. Chinese tech companies like Alibaba and Baidu, they're rallying recently on investors' bets, ultimately, for China's AI hub growth. DeepSeek is seeking a $50 billion valuation from government-backed investors. Baidu's AI chip unit, Kunlunxian, plans a dual listing. The concerns are always going to persist over Chinese government control and U.S. hardware restrictions. Chinese companies have been significant gainers as investors bet China will also become an artificial intelligence hub. Ticker symbol on Alibaba is Baba, B-A-B-A. Ticker symbol on Baidu is B-I-D-U. AI models from China's DeepSeek and other Chinese developers have taken a significant foothold in the international market recently, by offering open models that are adaptable and cheaper to run, even if they lag behind the capabilities of the best American-developed AI. Their models are not quite great, but close enough to just as good that they can cut prices and win internationally, hurting American companies' valuations as well as the number one play on AI. DeepSeek launched a preview version of its V4 model last month. The release had been eagerly anticipated after a predecessor model shocked the market last year by showing advanced capabilities at an apparently cheap training cost. More money looks to set to flood into China's AI sector. DeepSeek is raising money from government-backed investors, potential valuation of about $50 billion. Baidu's AI chip Kunlunxian has started to do a proposed listing on China's NASDAQ Star Market, as well as a dual listing in the Shanghai and Hong Kong. Despite the decent rebound of its share price in the past couple of weeks, people look at the valuation and they say it's under demanding and there's a lot of upside catalysts. This is according to one of the analysts at Citi, Alicia Yap. So the recurring concern about investing in Chinese technology companies is whether authorities in Beijing will choose to exert control over the sector, as they previously did in late 2020, and whether the U.S. will look to limit their growth by restricting access to advanced hardware. I don't think China does it again, because they saw how poorly it worked out last time and set those companies way behind U.S. companies. I think China has more than enough technological capabilities to get things done on their own. The United States still dominates AI models, cloud computing, semiconductor design, software ecosystems, and venture capitalists. We've got companies like NVIDIA, Microsoft, Alphabet, and Broadcoms. You can go to Amazon's. But we have weaknesses in the United States. Our labor costs are high. We have weaker industrial supply chains. We have less manufacturing depth. And we ultimately rely on Asian chip production. That's why I'm doing this segment, Japan, South Korea, China, AI, and robots. China leads and dominates in battery manufacturing, EV production, low-cost robotics, industrial scaling, factory construction speed. But China also faces big problems with export restrictions, tariffs, geopolitical distrust, limits on advanced chips, and supply chain decoupling. So this leaves a big door open for South Korea and potentially Japan. South Korea is this year's best tech trade, and it still looks rather cheap, all things considered. I believe in AI. I believe the computer in front of me. I believe my refrigerator, my car, the AI data centers, and everywhere in between, every industry that I interact with is going to be using AI and cloud services and AI, as well as the cloud services are going to be using the AI data centers. We need profit margins to expand in the United States. This quarter they did. Earnings hit record levels. I think that continues with AI. Wall Street spent most of 2025 and early 26 chasing the same trade, which was the Magnificent Seven. But one of the biggest AI winners in the world has been hiding in plain sight. It's South Korea. The KOSPI index has surged roughly 75% this year, crushing the gains of the NASDAQ. Despite the huge move, many investors believe the rally is still in its early innings because South Korea is becoming a central hub for the future of artificial intelligence, robots, advanced manufacturing, and next-generation semiconductors. Do you remember when you were a little kid? I remember seeing Japan in animation and just being wowed. And seeing robots in movies. The first robot originated in Karel Kapak's 1920 Czech play, RUR. Modern robots can now cook, perform a surgery, they can read emotions. The first humanoid robot was unveiled called Electro at a 1939 New York World's Fair by Westinghouse, which eventually becomes GE. South Korea matters because they have the massive memory chip production, robotics, automation, smart factories, data center infrastructure, AI-enabled consumer electronics, and autonomous systems. South Korea sits directly in the middle of all those trends. Now, they may not be as leader-oriented as the U.S., or as volume-oriented and cost-oriented as China. South Korea already dominates memory chips, one of the most important components powering AI servers and AI accelerators, and future robots. We are going to need memory in everything that we're coming up with crazy ideas, whether it be cell phones with AI, cars, robots, laundry folding robots, Optimus robots from Tesla. They're all going to need memory. And if we believe in the millions and millions of the robo cars, everything's going to need memory. It's not going to go away, and it's going to be the high bandwidth memory, a critical technology used in advanced AI systems. NVIDIA's AI ecosystem depends heavily on HBM demand continuing to explode. Samsung is also investing aggressively in AI chips, foundry manufacturing, robotics, AI, smartphones, next generation memory, autonomous systems. In many ways, South Korea is becoming what Taiwan was to smartphones during the mobile revolution, which is a core manufacturing engine behind AI. Now, one reason investors remain bullish is simple. Korean stocks are relatively cheap. Even after this year's rally, many Korean companies trade at substantially lower valuations than their comparable U.S. tech names. For years, South Korea suffered from what investors called a Korean discount, which was lower corporate governance scores, complex family-controlled conglomerates, concerns about North Korea, and less shareholder-friendly policies. Now, investors are starting to realize that Korean firms are no longer just cyclical industrial companies. Many are now strategic AI infrastructure businesses. Many U.S. AI stocks trade at premium multiples driven by massive expectations. Korean tech firms often trade at lower earnings multiples despite strong cash flow and real manufacturing dominance over the United States. I believe that South Korea could become a robotics superpower, one of the most overlooked trends in robotics. South Korea already ranks amongst the most automated countries in the world. It has one of the highest robot densities per worker globally because of its advanced manufacturing sector. The next AI revolution may not happen only inside chatbots or software apps. It may happen in factories, warehouses, logistics, healthcare, elder care, autonomous mobility. South Korea faces an aging population and labor shortages just like China and Japan and the United States. It creates enormous incentives for automation and robotics adoption. They have great companies like Hyundai Motor, LG Electronics, Samsung Electronics. So the ETF that I want you to look at and think about for maybe 5% or maybe even 3% of your total portfolio would be EWY out of South Korea. It gives you exposure to Samsung, SK Hynix, Hyundai, Korean banks, industrial exporters. By all accounts, South Korea's economy is doing great. Now, again, when you buy this, you're buying a lot of memory stock. Of that EWY index, 22.6% of it is in SK Hynix. Samsung is 22.3%. And then you get into like SK Square 2.7, Hyundai Motors 2.4, KB Financial 1.99. Much smaller exposures, pieces of the South Korean economy. So it's not as diversified of a bet on South Korea as you'd imagine, because the top two companies make up a whopping 45% of the index. Now, that's not unlike the S&P 500 with Magnificent Seven. SK Hynix is one of the purest AI memory plays globally. If AI data center spending keeps rising, high bandwidth memory demand could remain explosive for years. Samsung Electronics, which is a diversified AI giant spanning chips, AI devices, foundries, robotics, and other consumer electronics. Then you get into Hyundai Motor. They're no longer just a car company. Hyundai is investing heavily in EVs, autonomous driving, robotics, and smart mobility. So now, if you want to look, I've given you a good idea on Korea. I've given you two ideas on China. There's also another one that's interesting. There's a Japanese robotics exposure into an ETF, because Japan does really great with robots, but I'm not convinced on do a broad bet. Let's do maybe a bullet shot with robots. Ticker symbol is BOTS, B-O-T-Z. It's got meaningful exposure to Japan's robotic firms like Fanuc, Kyansei, and Yasukawa. It is one of the cleaner global robotics ETFs. It has about 65 basis points in fees, which isn't expensive, but it's not cheap. But it gets you into companies like Fanuc, Keyence, and Yasukawa. It's companies that you can't buy here in the United States. So those are some ideas. This isn't supposed to be an end-all, be-all manifesto. If you want to talk more about it, come to my Pints and Portfolio coming up next Saturday, the 16th. In San Mateo, at a brewery, from 11 to 1, you show up, I'll buy the beers, you have to sign up, it's starting to fill up. It's ideal if you have questions about financial planning or wealth preservation, or how are you doing? You're going to get a free preliminary plan after the event. You can sign up at the event, for the event, at robblackshow.com. That's robblackshow.com.
6: With SRN News, I'm Ron Taylor. Iran's Revolutionary Guard Navy has warned of a heavy assault on one of the U.S. bases in the region if Iranian oil tankers or commercial vessels are attacked. Iranian state TV reported the warning a day after the U.S. struck two Iranian oil tankers. Meanwhile, Bahrain says it has arrested dozens linked to Iran's Revolutionary Guard. The Persian Gulf country hosts the Navy's regional headquarters. Britain is deploying a warship to the Middle East to protect commercial ships in the Strait of Hormuz. Once hostilities end, diplomacy continues as several countries call for a sustainable agreement to end the war. The head of the World Health Organization is seeking to reassure residents of the Spanish island of Tenerife, worried about the anticipated arrival there of the hantavirus-stricken cruise ship. He issued a direct message to them Saturday stressing the virus is not another COVID. This is SRN News.
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8: One investing mistake that I see all too often has been highlighted by Warren Buffett. as well as money psychology experts. And it hits a lot of people with high IQ making that same mistake. It's natural to feel like being a good investor means coming up with complicated strategies that maximize returns. But that perspective is holding you back from long-term financial gains. A lot of people in investing, really, really smart people I've worked with, I've met in the industry, high IQ, incredibly educated, better degrees than mine. But they try to make this as complicated as possible. And sometimes it's to not fool you, but to earn their salary, so to speak. In your eyes, the more complicated you make it, probably the worse you're going to do. Instead of chasing hot stocks or trying to time the market, the smartest approach you can do to investing is making it simple. KISS. Keep it simple and stupid. Brainless and simple and boring. If you can be the average investor for an above average period of time, and you just earn average market returns every year for the next 20 years, you'll do amazing. One of my friends in the industry used to be a stock picker, and he got out in the last 3 years after telling me that, you know, some of his picks just didn't work out and it was frustrating. A pretty smart guy. But if you can be an average investor for an above average period of time, like you just earn average market returns every year for the next 20 years, you'll do amazing. I love that line. It keeps going in my head again and again and again. One of the best tools you can do for keeping your cost down is a low cost index fund that will track a market index like the S&P 500. It'll aim to replicate that performance. It's called passive investing. It's commonly recommended by most financial experts that I can tell. Now, there's some periods of time where you probably want more dynamic stock picking, like when the stock market's down 20, 30, 40%. You can get some amazing bargains. Considering that even the world's most seasoned money managers struggle to consistently beat their benchmark indices, investing to merely keep pace with the market is savvy. It's a low effort approach. It's a smart thing to do. So 46 firms accounted for half the wealth generated by the stock market over the past 100 years. This is giving you an idea of what it means to invest in a passive index. You would have had to pick these 46 stocks to get the outperformance. Stock market observers have noticed that a small group of mega-sized tech stocks called the Magnificent Seven, they've driven outside portion of the return in the broad stock market. Now, again, in 2025, 24, and 23, you still got 20% returns, roughly, if you own the S&P 500 because of the Magnificent Seven. Now, a decade prior to the Magnificent Seven, we had something called FANG, which was Facebook, Amazon, Netflix, and Google. They led the charge. They made the headlines. They lifted the boat of the S&P 500 back then. In a thin market is one in which a few top stocks advance while the bulk of the market retreats. It's often considered a signal for a possible pullback, but these few stocks, according to Heinrich Bessemer, have driven the bulk of returns. That's the rule, it's not the exception. Listen to this. Over the past 100 years, just 46 firms accounted for half the wealth created by the stock market. Now, what does this mean for the average investor if just 46 firms have accounted for half the wealth created on the stock market in the last 100 years? To me, it depends on how you interpret the data, of course. Some investors might see the possibility for enormous wealth by investing in the right stocks. If I can pick the right 46 firms or the Magnificent Seven or the FANG stocks, I will rule the world. But what do you do when that trade turns against you like it did with the internet.com names in 2000? And it took 15 to 20 years for companies like Cisco to hit the all-time highs again. I could even throw Intel in that name, in that bucket. Historically, investing in the stock market over the long term has been worth the short-term risks if you're hoping to accumulate wealth. Over the past century, the broad stock market has generated $91 trillion in wealth for investors. That's the broad stock market. If you want to own something special and not own the S&P 500, own the QQQ, and that'll get you all your tech stocks. But it'll be in an index that if a QQQ has 100 names in it, some of those names aren't going to work out. You don't want to own 10 of the 100 in case the 10 that you own don't work out. Evaluated portfolio of all common stocks produced a return equal to $15,401 for every dollar invested over the last 100 years. $1 investment in treasuries, government-backed bonds. They're as close to risk-free investments as possible because the United States has always honored our debt. They would have netted $25.34. So in the short term, the stock market's volatile, very volatile. Stock market can drop 50% in less than a year. But in the long run, Best Binder reminds us, the stock market's been a tremendous wealth-building machine for investors. The highest performers are stocks that stuck around for all or nearly the 100-year sample and reap the benefits of compounding interest. I tell my kids all the time, I don't want them picking individual stocks. I want them to be in indexes, maybe the S&P 500, maybe the Wilshire 5000, maybe the Russell 3000, maybe some international stocks, the Morgan Stanley Country Index, something for income, whether it be tied towards REITs or bonds. I don't know. I don't have to make the case for bonds. Consider the results of professional mutual fund managers against their benchmark indices. Last year, 79% of large company stock fund managers failed to keep up with the S&P 500. That marked the 16th year in a row that more than half of the pros lost to the index. The reason you really don't want to spend your time trying to pick stocks is how unsuccessful people who get paid for a living do this, according to Sam Stovall. He's with CIFRA. He's the chief investment strategist. Again, that number is 79% of large company stock fund managers underperform the S&P 500. If you think you're going to beat them, good luck. I say you be them. Get a good low-cost index. Go live your life and be happy. I got a big event coming up. It's a Pints of Portfolios Saturday. Next Saturday, the 16th in San Mateo, 11 to 1. We'll talk portfolios. I'll buy the beer. 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
3: News this hour from Town Hall, I'm Ron Taylor. A fragile ceasefire appeared to be holding Saturday after the United States struck two Iranian oil tankers, while the country that hosts the U.S. Navy's regional headquarters said it arrested dozens of people that were allegedly linked to Iran's Revolutionary Guard. Washington is awaiting an Iranian response to its latest proposal for a deal to end the war, reopen the strait, and roll back Tehran's disputed nuclear program. President Trump says there will be a three-day ceasefire in the war between Russia and Ukraine, along with an exchange of prisoners.
4: Posting on Truth Social Friday, Trump said the truce would last from Saturday to Monday, saying, quote, "I am pleased to announce that there will be a three-day ceasefire in the war between Russia and Ukraine." Russia had previously announced a two-day unilateral ceasefire to mark its May 9th World War II Victory Day on Saturday. Ukraine previously stated that it, too, had offered a truce, but this had been ignored by Moscow. Trump also wrote, "Talks are continuing on ending the war," adding that, "We are getting closer and closer every day." Bill Alexander, Washington.
3: The Virginia Supreme Court has struck down a Democratic congressional district redistricting plan that would have won voter approval. Bernie Bennett has more.
5: The court's 4-3 decision Friday marked a major setback for Democrats in a nationwide redistricting battle with Republicans ahead of the midterm elections. The plan, approved April 21st by voters, could have helped Democrats win up to 4 additional U.S. House seats. But the court said state lawmakers violated procedural requirements when referring the plan to the ballot. A recent U.S. Supreme Court ruling that weakened the Voting Rights Act has been used by Republicans in several southern states to try to eliminate congressional districts held by black Democratic leaders. Bernie Bennett in Washington.
3: FAA officials investigating after a passenger struck and killed a pedestrian on the runway at Denver International Airport. It happened late Friday night. News and analysis at townhall.com.
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23: We've talked a lot about how, you know, labor supply is slowing down, the break even, like what do you have to have for jobs to keep the unemployment constant is much, much lower, maybe even close to zero. And then we get numbers like this, right? I mean, this was a big payroll number and last month was too. And essentially, you know, unemployment rate went sideways. So I think it is important. Like, it's hard to stitch all the pieces together. Like, we talk a lot about, like, the underlying fundamentals, what's happening with supply. But any, you know, month to month, there's going to be a lot of details. And so we can still get these big upside surprises. This definitely fits, I think, with this broader theme that we've seen since early this year is a lot more stability in the labor market.
22: Yeah.
23: And that's a good thing, right? That's a very important buffer. I'd like to see wages growing a little bit faster than what we saw in this. But, you know, the first thing is to have a paycheck and then think about, like, how fast is that paycheck growing? So I think in general, this is a good in terms of we see more resilience. And remember, you know, wasn't that many months ago we were pretty concerned about the direction of the labor market.
22: Right.
23: This is much better.
22: Paul, do you agree with me that the general zeitgeist in this studio has been, you know what, it's healing?
24: Yeah.
22: I think that's sort of what we've heard.
24: I think so. And Claudia, I mean, the Fed obviously focuses on the labor side of the equation. 4.3% unemployment rate holding steady. I mean, they got to like that number.
23: Yes, they do. That's very much, it's hard to know exactly what that maximum employment, full employment is, but 4.3% unemployment, that's good. And also, it has been stable at this low level. It's not moving up. And that's, this is a good report.
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26: Hi, everyone. Welcome to a special edition of Bloomberg Business Week. This hour, we're bringing you highlights from our coverage of the annual Milken Institute Global Conference held in Beverly Hills, California. The conference now in its 29th year. Tim is out this week, so I was lucky enough to be joined by Bloomberg Balance of Power co-host Joe Matthew. Coming up, some of the biggest names in business, finance, and politics. Later this hour, our conversation with the U.S. Chamber of Commerce President and CEO Suzanne Clark. Plus, Operation Hope Chairman John Hope Bryant on how inclusive capitalism can restore American greatness. First up, though, We begin with our conversation with the founder of ARK Invest. She is also CEO and CIO. We are, of course, talking about Cathie Wood. We chatted about artificial intelligence and orbital data centers, as well as got her outlook for SpaceX's IPO.
0: So this is why I founded ARK Invest. We knew that the seeds that were planted in the 20 years that ended in the bubble, they've been germinating for 20, 25 years, and now they're flourishing. And what we're seeing is 15 different technologies evolving, and they're all converging. And Elon, about 6 months ago, and we've been using the word convergence for a long time, he said, you know what? I think my companies are converging more than even I understood. Mm-hmm. And so we're seeing, of course, SpaceX, XAI, rumors about Tesla. And really, he believes that in the new world, or to create the new world, a company has to be vertically integrated. And so that's what's happening here. He is moving into incredible vertical integration as he moves data centers into space.
1: Is it all about our Bloomberg Intelligence, George Ferguson, covers space, covers defense, but he said it's all about Elon controlling the supply chain, Cathie. But I do feel like globally we're seeing countries, companies really thinking about their supply chain. Is that part of his strategy?
0: Absolutely, absolutely. And also when a company is breaking new ground, literally in this case, and really inventing something, the supply chain doesn't exist very often, or not all parts of it exist. And I think also as he's discussing, you know, where he's going and how he's going to do it, he is getting the supply chain ready. You know, he always sets the time frame, you know, much sooner than most people expect. But it's to get his employees and the supply chain focused. Because when he moves fast.
2: You've really helped to define people's perception of Elon Musk and the company Tesla largely as one that is not about making cars, but one that's about autonomy and robotics. When you walk out the Hilton here, different than where I live in Washington, D.C., driverless Waymos are picking people up and driving away with them all day long. The mainstreaming of autonomous vehicles is just about here. I'd like to know if you see that actually fulfilling itself in the next year, and if this is a zero-sum game, or you're going to have Uber, Waymo, Tesla, all involved.
0: Okay, this is where vertical integration comes back into the conversation. In the robo-taxi world, Tesla's vertically integrated and has created the platform upon which others will build their companies. I credit our team, so Tasha, Daniel, Brett Winton, we have been focused on this from day one, 2014, when I founded ARK. And yes, slowly, slowly, then all at once. Huh. So vertical integration for Tesla means it will have the lowest cost structure by far. Now, it's going to use Uber's umbrella here, $3 plus per mile. But if our analysis is correct, those costs, as robotaxis scale, are going to drop to 25 cents per mile. Mm-hmm. Think about it. The cost of transportation is going to collapse here. Wow. And no one, Waymo's cost structure, according to our estimates, in 2030 will be 50% higher than Tesla's, because they're dependent on other auto manufacturers and others in the supply chain that Tesla is not.
1: How are you thinking about the SpaceX IPO, Cathie? Do you anticipate, there's so much enthusiasm going into it, massive size, massive interest, but do you think there'll be a drop-off initially after, you know, once it makes its public debut, and then ultimately kind of play out like Tesla did, that eventually it goes up again? Like, how do you see the trajectory?
0: Right, so this is only, at least what we know so far, $75 billion. There is so much demand out there. We have in our venture fund, so ARKVX, SpaceX is the largest position. And because we're direct to consumer when it comes to venture, although the fund has scaled north of $850 million, investors had to look for us. And how did they find us? They were looking for SpaceX. So the demand is voracious out there. Only $75 billion, yes, it's a big IPO, but just think about how SpaceX has reawakened the dream of space exploration. This has captured the imagination, not just of investors, but really everyone.
1: So does that mean you don't think it'll fly? You think the enthusiasm will continue, or do you think there will be some settling in?
0: I think there'll be supply-demand imbalance in the beginning. Yeah. You'll see that pop. It will be volatile, I would imagine. But we hope to serve in terms of providing our research. We've already got a SpaceX model out there on our site, arc-invest.com. We have not added data centers, orbital data centers in. However, our preliminary work suggests that part of the business could take, relative to our existing model, could take Tesla from a revenue generation point of view, orders of magnitude higher, 10, 20 times higher.
1: I'm so glad you went there. Data centers in space, and I mentioned we got going, it came up on a real estate panel where so many of the real estate investors, even like related companies, have switched their focus to data centers. But we brought up data centers in space. What does that mean, though, then, for all of the data center build-out and money that is happening here on Earth? Does that mean a lot of that goes away? There's a little bit of a bubble? Like, how do we reconcile that?
0: We think, and this is the important judgment call, is this hype? Is this 1999? I can tell you unequivocally, it is not. As I mentioned, the seeds were planted then. Now we're ready, and we think this technology revolution is going to dwarf the Industrial Revolution by far. So I think that we'll need the orbital data centers. And of course, Elon is informed by his experience in Memphis, Tennessee, and now Mississippi. Memphis became not in my backyard. You're increasing my electricity prices, and you're ruining our land. So he's basically saying, I'm not going to have to worry about not in my backyard. In space.
1: Yep, sorry, yep. I know I'm dominating. I didn't mean to.
2: I mean, you guys should walk away with this.
1: No,
2: I
1: just, go, go.
2: I have to ask you about, then you woke up and saw your third largest holding.
0: Yes.
2: Just go through the roof in AMD.
0: Yes.
2: Another blow the doors off quarter. And it's really creating this question now about whether we should be paying a lot more attention. The market is to CPUs after GPUs went crazy. We're looking at people take money out of NVIDIA now and chase stocks like AMD. Do we need both, or is that where you're looking?
0: We think we need both. I do think there is more competition. We want it. We need it.
1: Yeah.
0: But it was interesting. Sarah Friar at OpenAI, I'm going to give her a shout out because I heard her speak, and she was saying, you know, people are chasing GPUs. They're going to be really shocked at how agentic AI activates CPUs, and inference generally activates CPUs. Yesterday, Lisa Su provided a stat we had never heard before. Right now, for every CPU, there are 4 to 5 GPUs when it comes to enabling AI. Lisa thinks it's going to go 1-to-1 in the future. I think that has been the sleeper. And you see, Intel has taken off. In fact,
2: incredible
0: we're seeing a lot of stocks that were, you know, they were very big in the bubble. And I just said to our team today, I said, what's going on? We're going back to the future. You know, Intel resurrecting.
2: Isn't that right?
0: Yes. And Flextronics, it's now called Flex.
1: Right.
0: Boom. So I think we need it all.
2: Not to mention data storage, which has been one of the most remarkable examples of a shortage creating a monster rally.
0: Absolutely.
2: So you need these old-fashioned chips to get to this new fashion AI.
0: All hands on deck.
1: We want to ask you about a story that came out. Google, Microsoft to give U.S. agency early access to AI models. So basically the White House vetting AI models. Is this good or bad?
0: And knowing this administration and David Sachs, our AI czar, I don't think we're talking about heavy regulation here. We might be talking more about national security. National security, we heard this with Mythos, you know, software that, you know, has been in place for 60 years and never been penetrated. AI can find these vulnerabilities. So they're probably trying to tighten up a lot of what we do out there and make sure that our industries are safe.
2: Doesn't that bring a political implication, though, to what may or may not be available to people if the White House is choosing which platform we ought to use?
0: No, you know what's interesting, and this is taking a leaf from OpenAI in its early days. ChatGPT are saying, we don't think we can release this. This is too powerful. It's great marketing. It's true that it's very powerful, but it's also great marketing.
1: I want to ask you about stablecoins, Tether, and their potential. Do you think it has a chance to become big in the U.S. under the Genius Act? And you've also invested in Circle. Are you looking at other stablecoin-related players beyond that? CryptoBill, tell me. Yeah. There's a lot going on right
0: now. There is a lot. Well, and you know, in the last election, I do think the crypto community was very, was part of the swing factor because they knew deregulation would take place under this administration. That's absolutely true. So yes, we're seeing the deregulation. You know, this is creating a new financial world order. Many people think the dollar should be going down because of our deficit and debt and all of that. And what we're seeing here in the United States is deregulation, tax cuts, and a very business friendly administration. We think the return on invested capital is going to go up in the U.S. generally. And we think that the crypto revolution, we were at risk of losing it.
1: Yeah.
0: And yes, we do think USAT has a shot.
1: You do?
0: Yes.
26: That's ARK Invest, Kathy Wood with Joe Matthew and me. Coming up on this special Milken edition of Bloomberg Business Week, Operation Hope CEO John Hope Bryant explains how capitalism for all will impact the future of the United States. I'm Carol Masser with Bloomberg Balance of Power co-host Joe Matthew. 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
26: We've got a special edition this week highlighting interviews from this past week's Milken Institute Global Conference, held as it always is every year for the past 29 years in Beverly Hills, California. Tim is out this week. Bloomberg Balance of Power co-host Joe Matthew, nice enough to join me. Next up from the conference, our conversation with John Hope Bryant of Operation Hope and author of Capitalism for All.
2: So you've got billionaires bumping into each other here talking about opportunity, investment, the future. Are they talking about hope?
26: This past week's Milken Institute Global Conference, held as it always is every year for the past 29 years in Beverly Hills, California. Tim is out this week. Bloomberg Balance of Power co-host Joe Matthew, nice enough to join me. Next up from the conference, our conversation with John Hope Bryant of Operation Hope and author of Capitalism for All.
2: So you've got billionaires bumping into each other here talking about opportunity, investment, the future. Are they talking about hope?
26: Capitalism for all.
2: So you've got billionaires bumping into each other here talking about opportunity, investment, the future. Are they talking about hope?

0: mother, your mother, my mother, 1972, white or black, couldn't get a credit card or a loan unless her husband co-signed it.
1: Yeah.
0: Couldn't get a bank account in 1972. Mm-hmm. Blacks in affirmative action teed up what Nixon codified as affirmative action, gave it to women, and to be blunt, white women, which was I'm fine with.
1: Yeah.
0: White women opened the door to all women.
1: Uh-huh.
0: Women today are a third of the U.S. economy, $8 to $10 trillion.
2: Great transfer of wealth going to women also.
0: 100%. Coming, that's $88 to $100 trillion of wealth transfer in the next 10 years.

0: women getting that necessary step into the economy, mm-hmm. we'd be a second-tier nation today, GDP-wise. They're a third of our GDP. Black and Latinos are 40%, about $67 trillion of all GDP. Immigrants are just under 20% of GDP, and you got 10,000 baby boomers walking out of the economy every day because they're retiring, and by 2034, they'll all be gone. So what I'm talking about in this book is about emerging markets. I'm talking about literally the future of the biggest economy in the world.
1: Yeah.
0: And my rich friends, even my poor friends, do better if only to stay rich. Huh. So when people understand me, they understand that I'm going to bring them customers. I'm going to bring them market share.
2: Let's go there, because we've talked with you before. You know, if anything I've learned in doing business news for a long time and even being at Bloomberg, like you and I have been talking, money intersects with everything. Follow 100%. The money.
0: That's right.
2: And so here you're talking about 40%, you know, Black and Latinos. Like, money follows market. So why hasn't money followed this? We were talking about affordable housing here at Bloomberg. We've talked about that with you. Like, why isn't money going to these areas where there's money to be made?
0: President Bill Clinton once said, it's hard to get somebody to agree to the truth when the lie is paying their paycheck.
1: Wow.
2: What does that mean, though,
0: that means people,
2: here in today, 2026?
0: That means people want a sugar high. They live in the moment.
1: Yeah.
0: Some people are afraid to open their mouth because they're afraid of being persecuted, prosecuted, or targeted in the moment. So people sort of go along, get along until things change, because things are working for them at the moment. Mm-hmm. So we're in a transactional environment. But people who I talk to offline all know that you got to plan not for 3 months or even 3 years. You got to plan for, mm-hmm. you know, 10 years and 30 years. I just think that moments change. At the moment, people are in a survival mindset mm-hmm. versus a thriving or winning, building mindset, which is really the American ethos. So you need the bottom.
2: But the bottom doesn't have seats at the table. You and I talk about
0: that's why I'm here. And the middle class, by the way, this is not even a bottom issue. The middle class have got too much month at the end of their money.
2: Yeah.
0: If you're making $250,000 a year, you're a third of those are living from paycheck to paycheck. $100,000 a year, half of those are living from paycheck to paycheck. Mm-hmm. So this has become an everybody's issue, but they don't have seats at the table. Thank you, Michael Milken, to make sure that I am here for this as his voice.
1: Hold that thought for a moment, because when you walk around here, we're very impressed by the diversity in ideas here at Milken.
0: Yeah.
1: Does that need to be matched by diversity in culture?
2: We've been at Milken in years past, Joe, and we talked about diversity, inclusion, big time.
0: Yeah.
2: Nobody talks about it anymore.
0: In these private
2: publicly.
0: Rooms that I have been in, particularly Sunday night was a big, you know, private dinner.
1: Mm-hmm.
0: Michael Milken actually brought up, he repeatedly, the power of immigrants, the necessity for it. Mm-hmm. I'm going to commend him for saying out loud what most people are afraid to say, which is this is a net positive, not a net negative. Mike calls me his little brother because we think in the same way. But Mike can't bend the C-suite. Mm-hmm. He can't put somebody in a CEO position.
2: Understood.
0: So he can only invite who's sitting there in leadership. Unfortunately, it looks pretty uniform.
1: Yeah.
0: I do believe the world's changing. I met with a number of these CEOs, a number of these billionaires. What they say to me privately is very encouraging.
2: What are they saying to you privately, John, that gives you hope?
0: We're in full support of what you're doing. We think that you've made a brilliant business case. Thank you for giving us a new language. Inclusive economics is not fraught with political dynamics in it. The color is green, not black or white or red or blue.
1: Yeah.
0: Let's fold in behind that. Let's wait for the moment when, you know, when everybody can come together again, which we believe is sooner rather than later. You know, as you know, markets are dynamic. The current stock market moves a lot on sentiment.
1: Yes, right.
0: And so I think people are riding the wave, and sometimes some things are more comfortable as a conversation.
1: Mm-hmm.
0: I think things have been in the last couple of years uncomfortable to address difficult issues other than to be angry about it.
1: Mm-hmm.
0: People are now saying angry is not a strategy. By the way, we've got the extremes in both parties that are driving agendas,
2: mm-hmm.
0: both parties.
2: Mm-hmm.
0: I hope that the mayor of New York and the White House administration, I hope the mayor of L.A., I'll read this book and steal ideas from it. I don't want credit for it, but the majority of this country is actually pretty moderate. I mean, 48% of this country are basically independents, and you got almost half of each party who say, I don't really like the rhetoric in my own party, but they don't have a voice.
1: Mm-hmm.
0: So I'm trying to talk economically through math.
2: Right.
0: to give reasonable people and reasonable thought.

0: lot of voice.
1: All the while, states are redrawing their congressional maps to potentially make things even more partisan in Washington.
0: Yeah.
1: Red versus blue. If anger's not a strategy, we need a new playbook. How do we get out of this morass?
0: You go far enough to the North Pole, you end up south. This is going to go until it goes.
2: That's John Hope Bryant of Operation Hope and author of Capitalism for All. Staying with the capitalist theme, we're joined now by Suzanne Clark. She is the president and CEO of the U.S. Chamber of Commerce.
3: A great voice when it comes to what's going on in the business community. What is top of mind? Because the laundry list of things that is coming at American businesses right now is a lot.
4: We were just with the LA Chamber yesterday, and it's such an opportunity to get out and talk to local businesses, big and small, about what's happening in their community. Mm-hmm. And what we see is businesses really trying to deal with all of this uncertainty. What should they be doing about finding workers? What should they be doing about their supply chains? What will happen with the economy? What does AI mean? So all the things that you've been tackling all morning, business leaders are live trying to figure out themselves.
1: Mm-hmm. What conversations are you having when it comes to affordability? I know you were on a panel today with Neera Tanden. It was on the broadcast a little bit earlier. Both of you, I'm sure, coming from different perspectives. When you're trying to keep American business in mind, knowing price pressures from the gas pump to the grocery store are very real, you reached for the word uncertainty first.
4: Mm-hmm.
1: How do you speak with your members about this and the challenges they're facing and about to face?
4: Well, you know, let me say first that Neera and I had violent agreement about the need for permitting reform,
1: okay.
4: Right? That we really need to build things faster.
1: Yeah.
4: All of it, right? It's housing, it's electricity, it's utility costs.
1: Okay.
4: It's, you know, so what could we do as a country to build things faster, more efficiently, and cheaper? So that comes up with affordability. The U.S. Chamber, we really believe a lot of the root of the affordability problem is a supply constraint, right?
1: Yeah.
4: We don't have enough housing. We don't have enough access to health care. We have a labor shortages in key sectors. We don't have a resilient supply chain. So the question is, if we want long-term economic growth, 3% growth that lifts up families and communities in the country and helps pay off debt, if we want all of that, we got to take some of these structural issues really seriously.
3: If we could tackle one right now, in this given moment, what would it be that you think the American businesses can really get behind and say, this is a game changer?
4: I really think it would be permitting reform.
3: Okay.
4: Think about that it takes 5 to 7 years to get a permit. In that time, you'll have a change of administrations, most likely.
1: Right.
4: So if you have one administration that prefers one type of energy, and you have a different administration that prefers a different type of energy, how do you decide where to invest and what to build? And yet, at the same time, as you've reported, we need all of the above.
3: Suzanne, how do we get there, though? Because I think about, you know, the American business community, they have a great line often to the White House and to lawmakers. So how do they say, hey, folks, it's not just about 4 years, 4 years, 4 years. It's about a 10-year plan. China does it. It's a whole different country, and I know that. But how do we do that so that we really commit longer term?
4: We certainly do not want a government-planned economy, right? None of us are for that.
3: No,
4: but you're right that we do need government to set the conditions so that we can grow, so business can solve these problems at scale that society really needs answers to. And I think maybe we have to do two things a little differently. One is talk to more people at the local level, local businesses, local chambers, and get them to drive community support for politicians who are willing to do some hard things.
1: Yeah.
4: And two, I think businesses are going to have to get more involved earlier in the process, in the primary process, and really thinking about candidates who don't want to just admire the problems
1: mm-hmm.
4: and say expedient things, but are willing to do hard work and take hard votes.
1: This Trump administration has embraced crypto in a way that we have not seen in a White House before, and of course the timing has a lot to do with this suddenly kind of going mainstream. And there's a Clarity Act that Republicans and some Democrats are hoping to see pass this year. In fact, it could be sooner than later. Are we managing the rules of the road when it comes to crypto in a way that the chamber can support?
4: So we just had our 114th birthday.
1: How about that?
4: I know. I don't look a day over 112. I really feel
3: you look amazing.
4: Thank you. I really feel the weight of the fact that, you know, who was the guy in my office in the Depression or in World War II or,
3: in,
4: you know, and how did they think about emerging technologies, emerging financial instruments? How did they think about the impact on working families and communities and American security and competitiveness? And how do we do the long-term right things while being empathetic to the real short-term pain?
1: Okay.
4: We actually do need institutions with historical memory and reach. And I think it's really important.
1: Sound like an institutionalist. But the chamber not taking a position on crypto?
4: Look, I think what we want to do is be supportive of new technologies
1: okay.
4: at the same time
1: mm-hmm.
4: that we don't lose sight of what really works in this country in
1: sure.
4: the traditional capital markets and traditional financial mm-hmm. services. We
3: want
4: to be careful.
3: Have been watching this so closely.
4: That's right.
3: And they've gone from pushing back completely, not interested, to embracing slowly, but I think moving carefully. But there is this concern. We talk about disruption and innovation, that how could something like the digital world or cryptocurrencies replace so much of what the banks do? So is there a lot of pushback that you guys are getting from the banks?
4: At what point is that innovation good? And at what point is that disruption dangerous, right? And it's what you're always balancing with the new technology. And so I applaud these industries and these companies that are educating Congress and getting to a point where we can do something that makes sense and makes sense for business.
3: What a pleasure. Thank you so much.
4: Thanks so much for having me.
3: Suzanne Clark, President and CEO of the U.S. Chamber of Commerce.
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13: This is a Bloomberg Money Minute. The war in Iran is driving up the costs of plastics used in packaging. Kevin Kelly is CEO of Emerald Packaging.
14: Our customers are salad packers, spinach packers, anything produce.
13: Kelly tells the Associated Press prices started to rise when the bombing began in Iran.
14: The price of plastic has doubled because of the supply disruption in the Middle East.
13: And Kelly says that cost has to be passed along to their customers.
14: Over the last month, we've worked to get the increases through to all of our customers because we can't afford to absorb them.
13: But their customers are farmers. They're already dealing with higher costs for fertilizer, diesel fuel, and labor.
14: All of our customers are just being hit across the board. Those have to get passed on.
13: So far, most of us have seen the spiking gasoline prices and maybe higher airfares, but Kelly predicts you'll likely have to pay more for food, furniture, or any goods transported by trucks. Amy Morris, Bloomberg Radio.
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20: This is the Bloomberg Money Minute. Nearly half of Americans are saying no way to artificial intelligence data centers in their backyards. According to a survey by Redfin, 47% of folks oppose the construction of a data center in their neighborhood. The U.S. has more than 3,000 AI data centers, with thousands more in development as demand for AI continues to surge. They're controversial because they strain resources. Electric utilities are sitting at the heart of the AI data center boom. Duke Energy CFO Brian Savoy says if companies want to build data centers, they need to understand the concerns of their neighbors.
21: We are working with our large data center customers on how they can work and build with the community, not in the community. And when you're working with the community, you address those issues head on, and it's paying huge dividends.
20: The Redfin survey notes that Gen Z and millennials are more likely than Gen X and baby boomers to support data centers. Courtney Dunhope, Bloomberg Radio.
22: 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So if you're a 1099 worker and maybe you just plain for...
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26: With SRN News, I'm Ron Taylor. The head of the World Health Organization is seeking to reassure residents of the Spanish island of Tenerife, worried about the anticipated arrival there of a hantavirus-stricken cruise ship. He issued a direct message to them Saturday, stressing the virus is not like another COVID. The MV Hondui has more than 100 passengers and crew on board. More than a dozen earthquakes shook Brawley, California last night, including a 4.4 magnitude that was felt across Southern California's inland area. The quakes come a day after a series of earthquakes greater than a 3.0 struck near the Redlands. All the quakes have been occurring recently close to the San Andreas fault line, but not on the fault itself. The National Retail Federation projecting record spending this Mother's Day, from flowers to spa days. Americans expected to spend some $38 billion on this year's Mother's Day activities. This is SRN News.
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29: We want to wrap up this special edition of Bloomberg Business Week at Milken this past week in Beverly Hills, California, with a gold medal guest, literally. We're joined by U.S. Alpine skier Breezy Johnson and Tricia Worthington from the U.S. Ski and Snowboard Team.
3: Where to begin? You come to Milken. Joe and I keep talking about sports. There's a ton of money in sports. A lot of pressure, though, on every sport to make sure that they are generating revenue. Tricia, let me start with you. Tell us what you guys are doing, how easy it is, how hard. You're all competing with dollars, for dollars, I should say.
5: Absolutely. We have two main revenue avenues of revenue at U.S. Ski and Snowboard, and that is primarily private giving as well as corporate partnership. And both are really equally supporting these athletes. Everything we raise through those two avenues support their training, their traveling, their coaching, everything they need to get to the level that Breezy did in Italy.
6: Well, it's incredible to have you here and wonderful to meet you. You're a hero for a lot of folks who watched you in action, and I'm wondering what kind of a reception you're getting here today, because you're a draw and you help, you're an ambassador for this message, right? What kind of reaction are you hearing from those who are holding the dollars at Milken?
8: Yeah, I mean, it's really such an honor to be here. I think, you know, I would say I'm not one of the most well-known athletes right now, but, you know, once the gold starts shining around, then people are definitely
3: like, excited. You have Breezy Johnson.
6: Right. Well, but that starts a conversation in itself, doesn't it?
3: Exactly.
8: Exactly, yeah. I think, you know, winning an Olympic gold medal, I don't think I really even could comprehend the value of it to the American public.
6: Right.
8: I think we as athletes, we work our whole lives for it, but I think, you know, there's a lot of pieces that need to come together. Ski racing in particular is very much, you know, it's, I think, more similar to a Formula One operation than like what most people would expect from an Olympic operation. And we're trying to do that on a very small budget. So, you know, for everything to come together at the right time once every 4 years is definitely a challenge.
3: Mean and mean can make you extreme. Like, I totally see it play out. Breezy, talk to us about after winning the medal. Like, what does that mean in terms of sponsorships? Do all of a sudden is the phone ringing like crazy? Give us an idea of how that changes things.
8: Yeah, it definitely changes things, although it's slow, right? So as athletes, I would say most of our income comes from four main revenue sources. For Alpine athletes, you have your helmet sponsor, your kind of title sponsor. So we're lucky enough to work with Stiefel on the U.S. Ski team, and they work with me personally.
3: Well.
8: They're a great company, and they're super invested in skiing and also expanding our appearance globally, which is super important for sponsorships. Then you have your sort of NIL deals, your Instagram deals, things like that. It's a small piece of the pie, and I feel like it's somewhat getting smaller as the market gets larger with NCAA athletes, etc.
3: Yeah.
8: Then you have your endemic sponsors, your equipment sponsors, things like that. That's sort of holding pretty steady, I would say, but with inflation, I would say somewhat decreasing. And then you have your appearance fees, your, you know, conferences that you speak at, your, you know, keynote speeches that you do. So that obviously has grown a lot. Some of the deals, you know, that I've had are definitely growing. And then obviously you make more from your endemic sponsors through, you know, bonuses and things like that around the Olympics.
6: Mm-hmm.
8: But I would say, it's always an ever-changing landscape for sure. And especially with, you know, NCAA and those pieces, it's definitely evolving.
6: So, Tricia, how do you grow a sport that for many people is not accessible and is known at least for having a high barrier of entry? How do you make it accessible to more Americans?
5: Yeah, I think doing a good job on the corporate sponsorship side and having those corporate partners help us raise awareness for the athletes, because we are such a small sport. So we work with big brands like Stiefel that Breezy mentioned, but also Visa, Toyota, J. Crew, all exposing us to audiences that aren't endemic necessarily to the sport.
6: Mm-hmm.
5: So that would be a key part of that.
6: Yeah.
3: I feel like the last couple of years, you know, hallelujah, you know, women and sports are getting some recognition. They're getting the broadcast audience. I do feel like there is a shift going on in a big way. Investors want to invest not just in men's teams. They want to invest in women's teams. Tell me about, let me start with you, you know, what you are seeing specifically.
5: Yeah, I mean, our women are killing it right now. You know, Breezy, Lindsay,
3: in case anybody
5: Michaela.
3: Forgot, women are better. But go
5: we
3: ahead.
5: Have, we
6: first
5: have
6: to say it.
5: The strongest women's moguls team in the world. And so because there's so much hype around women's sports, it is attracting corporate partners to the team. Mm-hmm. And so, you know, it's definitely helping us grow that area of our support to a much bigger, you know, size than it has been traditionally.
29: That's U.S. Alpine skier Breezy Johnson and Trisha Worthington from the U.S. Ski and Snowboard.
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3: Going on at this point?
12: Yes, yeah, so we're all. I told him I was going to give him all the tough questions.
3: Hey, a little hit. We like headlines.
6: Yeah, let's make some noise.
12: No, we're excited about it. And to Jeff's point, we have, you know, always focused on new OEMs. So Ram came into their sport this year with the Truck Series, which has been great. And then Jeff and I have been talking about what does the future of NASCAR look like? Yeah. So primarily a domestic sport. All of our races this year are in the United States. We had a race in Mexico City for the first time in our sports history last year, which was great on so many different levels. Have a lot of interest north of the border, and then we have interest abroad as well. We worked with Jeff and the Hendrick team on a Garage 56 car, so a car that went over to Le Mans a couple years ago, and I can tell you the fans there went nuts over it.
29: That's NASCAR EVP Ben Kennedy and Hall of Famer Jeff Gordon speaking with Joe Matthew and me at the Milken Institute Global Conference held this past week in Beverly Hills.
4: Next up from the conference, our discussion on the state of higher education with Dartmouth University President Sion Bylock.
3: I want to ask you first about the White House turning a big spotlight on academia here in the United States. How are you thinking about that? Because my feeling for colleges and university, it's a place for kids to say stupid things and make mistakes and learn. And I feel like we can't do that anymore. But tell me, you've had to deal with it firsthand.
10: Yeah, I mean, first, I live by my values and the values of the institution, regardless of who is in office. And we've been very clear at Dartmouth about what we are. We're an educational institution. We're not a political institution, and we're not an advocacy organization. And when you're clear about what you do, that you're teaching students how to think, not what to think, and that free expression is very important, but there are boundary conditions, it makes it easier to do your job. And we have been one of the few Ivy League universities not under federal investigation by either the Biden administration or the Trump administration. And I think it's because we're focused on our mission.
3: Mm-hmm.
6: Has there been a corrosive effect of the Biden administration, or the Trump administration, forgive me, focus on academia, not to mention the greater Republican approach to anti-Semitism on campus that we saw during the Biden administration? Has there been a chilling effect for students?
10: What I am interested in is making sure that people can express their views regardless of their background, but that we're not spewing hate, right? I think that's really important. And so we're very clear. You can protest outside my office, but you cannot disrupt others. That's robbing someone else of free expression. You can protest a speaker, but you can't set up an encampment, take over a shared part of space, and declare it for one ideology. And so at Dartmouth, we have very expansive free expression policies, but we're willing to call balls and strikes. And what we're seeing on our campus is amazing dialogue. We started after October 7th something called Dartmouth Dialogues, where our faculty in Jewish studies and Middle Eastern studies actually were willing to get together and have open panels and dialogues. And they modeled what it was like for students. And I will say now that 85% of our students on campus feel like they can speak their mind in a respectful way. And I'm very proud of that.
4: That's Dartmouth University President Sion Bylock speaking with Joe Matthew and me at the Milken Institute Global Conference held this past week in Beverly Hills. And that wraps up our special weekend edition of Bloomberg Business Week from the Milken Institute Global Conference. It was held this past week. It was the 29th time they've held this conference. Be sure to tune in to Bloomberg Business Week daily, Monday through Friday, starting at 2 p.m. Wall Street time on Bloomberg Radio, Bloomberg TV, and on SiriusXM Channel 121. 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I'm Carol Masser, along with Bloomberg's Joe Matthew. Have a good and safe weekend, everyone. Do stay with us. Today's top stories and global business headlines are coming up right now.
26: News this hour from Town Hall, I'm Ron Taylor. At a news conference, Dr. Michael Wadman, chair of emergency medicine at the University of Nebraska Medical Center, says a group of Americans coming from the hantavirus-stricken ship are headed to their special unit in Omaha.
11: We have protocols in the quarantine unit that provide for safe care of these persons, including just all the activities of daily living so that they can, have a comfortable stay, but also have it in an area that's protected and limits spread of pathogen.
26: President Trump's Religious Liberty Commission is preparing to make recommendations after more than a year of hearings.
13: Commissioners have spoken about their priorities, which largely reflect the conservative, evangelical, and Catholic membership. One idea is to increase avenues for religious expression in public schools and other public settings. Another is making public money more available to religious organizations. And there's a push to allow for religious-based exemptions from some regulations and classroom lessons. Bob Agner reporting.
26: The U.S. is still waiting for a response from Iran to a proposal to end the Middle East conflict. President Trump said Friday that he expected a response soon on his framework for peace talks. The shaky ceasefire between the two countries appeared to be holding, even as the U.S. military continues to enforce a naval blockade of the Strait of Hormuz. Meanwhile, Britain announcing Saturday it's sending the Royal Navy destroyer to prepare for a possible joint operation to open the Strait of Hormuz. The National Retail Federation is projecting record spending this Mother's Day. From flowers to spa days to reservations at mom's favorite restaurant, Americans are expected to spend around $38 billion this holiday. About 84% of Americans plan on celebrating spending roughly $285 on gifts. At least 75% say they're going to grab some flowers. News and analysis at townhall.com.
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20: Welcome, everybody, to the Friday, May 8th, 2026 edition of Invest Talk. I'm your host, Luke Guerrero, and I'll be with you over the next 50 or so minutes while we round out the week and send ourselves off into what hopefully is a calm and relaxing weekend. As always, we got a bunch of stories to talk about today. We have plenty of questions to answer. Before we get started with that, I do want to remind you that we did wrap up our latest Invest Talk Wealth webinar on Wednesday, where we talked all about inflation. As always, we did about a 50-50 split between a presentation on how you can orient your portfolio in inflationary times, and then the other half answered finance and investment questions from our audience. If you missed the webinar, which was on Wednesday, if it's not available yet, it should be available soon over on our YouTube channel. Just head over to YouTube and search Invest Talk with two T's. Now, in just a bit, we'll talk about today's market performance and run down those show topics. But why don't we start off this show by answering a fresh caller question?
21: I'm calling in about CVS. I've bought a little bit here, wanting to know what you guys think about kind of going all in or keep buying little by little as it keeps coming down. Where do you see, obviously, your major support levels? Any information on what you think about buying in on it would be appreciated. Thanks.
20: CVS is, of course, the behemoth CVS Health Corporation. It is an integrated healthcare giant. They operate under three segments: their healthcare benefits, so Aetna Insurance, as well as Medicare Advantage, their health services, so think Caremark, their prescriptions, and their pharmacy and consumer wellness. That's their 9,900 retail pharmacies globally. They are the only company that is actually simultaneously a top three insurer, a top three PBM, and the largest pharmacy chain in America. So it's a pretty large company, $111 billion market cap company, about 185.7 in total liabilities. Now, they recently reported earnings on May 6th, which was 2 days ago, where they had a massive beat on both revenue and earnings per share, as well as raising full-year guidance. But in spite of that, stocks still fell 1.6% in earnings day. Then today was up 3.65%. But regardless, in the past month or so, since the beginning of April, price has risen from about $73 per share to about $90.55, and year-to-date it's up 14%. Now compare that to the rest of the healthcare industry. Not doing too hot. Now along with that guide, they also saw healthcare benefits full-year adjusted operating income to about $4 to $4.3 billion. That's up $420 million from their most recent guide. It's really been, I would say, the most dramatic large cap healthcare recovery story of 2026. It's up 55% from its 52-week low, and the turnaround has really shown, as we can see in this most recent print, it's been showing tangible results. And that's in spite of reimbursement pressure from their pharmacy, from Medicare Advantage medical cost trends, because that really does remain the persistent structural overhang that the market hasn't fully dismissed, right? You're not seeing crazy movement here for most of 2024 and 2025. It was range bound. I would say, I mean, the 16%+ earnings per share beat in the guidance raise, that's real. The $9.5 billion-plus operating cash flow yield at current prices, that's real. But the 1.6% drop on this massive beat is the market essentially saying, prove it again in Q2, especially the Aetna margins that you had. And that's exactly the right challenge to frame your state of mind as we approach their next quarter's earnings in July. And so right now it's trading about 11 times price to forward-looking earnings. That is near the high of its range. It's got a dividend yield about 3.4%. In spite of all that, I really do like CVS. I would probably think to open a half position here. You know, you don't want to see those cost pressures really beat it down in the second quarter and find yourself on the offsides on this trade. So we came back down to the 80, 85 level, I'd probably think of opening a half position. And then once it shows you, whatever it shows you in Q2, you can make a full decision there. That is CVS Health Corporation. Thanks for the call. Now we got a lot of ground to cover in the next 45 minutes or so. And it all starts off with my main focus point about the arms race for AI capital. We'll talk about how Anthropic, Goldman, and private equity are reshaping investment and how all these ventures are targeting private equity-owned companies, signaling that AI monetization is moving decisively beyond Silicon Valley and into Main Street corporate finance. This is, more than anything, a landmark moment for understanding where the real AI money is going to be flowing. We'll also touch on two stories that we didn't quite get to yesterday. One on the rising costs of jet fuel and how airlines are dealing with that. And another on memory and how that has been a hot, hot, hot subsector within the tech space. We also have some voice bank calls ready to play, including Domino's Pizza, ticker DPZ, my favorite closet food chain that's actually a tech company, and value stocks, as well as some questions that came in from the comment section of the Invest Talk YouTube channel. And of course, I welcome your finance and investment questions now or anytime throughout the show. We are going into a quick break. Please remember you can call anytime and leave your questions on the Invest Talk voice bank. If you're listening via our live stream or on AM 1220 in the Bay Area, call me now at 888-99-CHART. Up next, we'll talk about today's market activity.
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5: U.S. stocks closing higher today with the S&P and NASDAQ setting fresh record closes on the back of, you guessed it, another semi-led tech rally. The NASDAQ surged 1.7% on the day. The S&P gained 80 basis points. Russell 2000 added 75 basis points. And the Dow, unfortunately for the Dow, flat. Breadth told a overall different story. The equal weight S&P lagged the cap weighted by about 50 basis points, underscoring once again there are serious concerns about concentration, and those concerns have been building over time. Now, semis in memory had a very strong session. They extended the AI compute and CapEx demand themes that's really been the dominant market story for at least the past 6 weeks. Mechanical dynamics continue to provide support, though the ramp in superlatives and froth concerns hasn't really gone away. Tesla, Nvidia, and Apple led the Mag 7. Networking, managed care, refiners, and oil services also outperformed on the day. There's a strength while integrated energy, large caps, and insurers showed that strength on Thursday. Bit of a reversal, right? You saw those names lagging today. The jobs report was overall positive. April non-farm payrolls came in at 115,000, nearly double the 62,000 consensus. And March was actually revised up to 185,000. The unemployment rate at the same time held at 4.3%, and average hourly earnings came in a bit softer, which is really a Goldilocks combination. Early analyst takes suggest little impact on the rate narrative. The Fed seen remaining on a holding pattern. AI-related job cuts, they do continue to show and generate headlines over time. But I mean, the broader labor market, it's still holding up. Now, consumer sentiment, that was a different story. Preliminary May Michigan sentiment dropped to 48.2, a fresh low in data stretching back to 1952. Current conditions being the big drag here, with the release noting a surge in concerns about high prices and buying conditions for major purchases. Now, on the inflation front, year-ahead expectations actually ticked down to 4.5 from 4.7, and the five-year measure dipped as well. It's a small positive in what was an otherwise gloomy consumer read. Now, on the geopolitical front, the latest U.S.-Iran flare-ups continue to be treated as more noise than news, with the U.S. insisting the ceasefire remains intact, and expectations for a diplomatic solution still a bit elevated. Now, pockets of skepticism, they do persist, given key nuclear and Strait of Hormuz sticking points and reported diplomatic traction doesn't really alleviate the physical supply disruption. Because of this, crude oil settled up marginally, but was down more than 6% for the week. Now, in earnings, more than 89% of the S&P 500 has now reported for Q1. 89%. And a lot of those beat and guidance raises. Treasury is a bit firmer with yields down 2 to 3 basis points. The dollar slipped 0.2%, and gold and silver both edged a bit higher. Now, next week, the earnings calendar gets a breather, but macro stays pretty busy with the U.S. inflation data and Trump Xi summit. The latter has been complicated, to say the least, by the Iran conflict, but the market will be watching closely for any signs of a trade deal around rare earths, around chips, soybeans, or discussions around the renminbi. All right, let's pivot back to the InvestTalk Voice Bank for another listener question.
7: Hey, you guys. I am inquiring about Domino's, DPZ. They were at all-time high post-COVID, and then they went down, came back up again, trying to retest the all-time high. But then since then, it's been going downhill. What is going on with this? What do you guys think? And also, I was looking at some of their financials. It doesn't have a price-to-book ratio. Or one of the applications said that the price-to-book value per share is negative. What does it really mean in terms of, does it have a lot of liability? Or I'm not understanding something right. I will be hearing that in podcast. Thank you guys again for all the information. Bye.
5: Pizza is the world's largest pizza chain. They have over 22,000 stores across 90 plus markets, and 99% of them are franchised. U.S. store sales only makes up about 33% of their revenue. Their international franchises about 7%, and they really have an asset light model with about $20 billion in annual global system sales. Now, they recently hit a fresh 52-week low of $322.17 yesterday. And the stock is in a pretty active decline from earnings on April 27th. They missed on revenue by about 2%. Earnings per share missed by about 3.5% to 4%. And net income declined 6% year over year. Now, this stock was a darling pre-pandemic, right? This was a company that people said was a tech company masquerading as a pizza company. Why? Because they integrated technology early relative to other businesses in their supply chain. People would order online, orders would be routed online, it would be fulfilled online. One of the biggest problems that some companies like Starbucks, for example, face is that they have so much demand without being able to efficiently service customers, and this company in a lot of ways solved that problem. But one thing I would say here is that it's at its cheapest valuation in years. I mean, this thing used to trade at 37 times price to forward-looking earnings. It has a buyback running at 52-week lows. But I think that the U.S. same-store sales trajectory needs to improve materially before I would look to enter here. You don't want to buy this coming off of bad earnings. Now, to quickly answer your question, there is no price to book on this because the book value of equity is negative here. That's when your total assets minus your total liabilities is negative. The company owes more than everything it owns on paper, and that's because it's an asset-light model. It's not necessarily a bad thing. It's just about the accounting of what the business owns. We're headed into a break. My main focus point is coming up, and of course, more answers to your finance and investment questions.
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2: In the early days, InvestTalk was Jerry Klein and Steve Peasley. Now the torch has been passed and a new generation of hosts is on the job. Justin Klein and Luke Guerrero. So when you've got finance and investment questions, don't forget to call InvestTalk. 888-99-CHART.
5: So on Monday, Anthropic, the company behind the Claude AI model, announced a $1.5 billion joint venture with Blackstone, Hellman & Friedman, and Goldman Sachs. Apollo, General Atlantic, Leonard Green, GIC, and Sequoia Capital are also backing the effort. Anthropic, Blackstone, and Hellman contributing roughly $300 million. Goldman's in for another $150 million, and the rest comes from that broader consortium. Now, this isn't a fund. It isn't a consulting contract. It is a standalone company that will embed Anthropic engineers directly inside mid-sized businesses, primarily private equity portfolio companies, in order to redesign their operations around AI. Now, the firm will deploy Claude into core workflows across healthcare, across manufacturing and financial services and logistics and retail. Blackstone alone has hundreds of portfolio companies, and Goldman's, Apollo, and General Atlantic's portfolio. You're looking at a built-in client pipeline spanning thousands of businesses. This is a landmark moment for understanding where AI monetization is heading. And it tells you something very specific about where we are in the technology's maturity cycle. For the past 3 years, AI revenue has been overwhelmingly concentrated in infrastructure. Think NVIDIA selling GPUs, cloud providers selling compute, and data center operators building capacity. The model providers themselves, your Anthropics, your OpenAI, they generated revenue through API access and subscription products. But the real prize has always been enterprise transformation, taking AI models and embedding them into how companies actually operate. The problem has been a massive talent bottleneck. There simply aren't enough engineers who understand both frontier AI and real-world business operations to deploy the technology at scale. Having the model alone doesn't change your workflows or how you operate. You actually need the people who can combine the technology with what's actually happening in the business. Now, this venture is Anthropic's answer to that bottleneck. Rather than waiting for companies to figure out AI adoption on their own or relying on traditional consulting firms like McKinsey or Accenture to do it, Anthropic is essentially building its own deployment arm with captive capital and a captive customer base. Fortune framed it as Anthropic taking a shot at the consulting industry itself. And the economics support that framing. For every dollar companies spend on software, they spend roughly six on services. The consulting and systems integration market is measured in trillions. If AI-native firms can capture even a fraction of that service spend, the revenue implications are huge. Now, the competitive landscape between AI companies and traditional enterprise software, it's shifting. OpenAI is reportedly pursuing a near-identical structure with TPG and Bain. So both leading AI labs are now building PE-backed deployment engines. This means AI models aren't just competing against each other on capability benchmarks, they're competing on distribution. the lab that gets embedded inside the most companies is going to win, because once you've redesigned a company's workflow around your specific model, switching costs become very high. It's the same playbook that made Salesforce, Oracle, and SAP dominant, not by being the best software, but by becoming the operating system that businesses can't remove. Now, for private equity specifically, this deal reveals a new value creation thesis. PE firms have always tried to improve the operations of companies they acquire by cutting costs or optimizing.

0: I presume, done the diligence. These are firms that measure returns in basis points. They don't write $300 million checks for hype. The fact that Venture is structured as a standalone services company, not a research lab, not a fund, tells you the focus is on implementation and measurable outcomes, not theoretical potential. For retail investors, getting exposure to AI's financial services application requires thinking beyond the obvious names. Anthropic is not a publicly traded company, though it's reportedly in talks for financing that could value it at $900 billion. Neither is OpenAI. First, you might want to look at the PE firms themselves. Those companies give you indirect exposure to value creation this venture is designed to produce. Second, the infrastructure providers. Anthropic's models run on cloud infrastructure, primarily AWS, which is also a major Anthropic investor. The memory chip makers, they benefit from the compute demands as well. Third, the enterprise software companies that are either partners or targets. Anthropic announced a full Microsoft 365 integration alongside the venture, meaning Claude now operates inside Excel, Word, and Outlook. Companies like Palantir, which pioneered the forward deployed engineer model that this venture replicates, and Salesforce, which is building its own AI agents, are both potential winners and potential losers depending on whether they're partners or competitors. Now, the bottom line here is the AI capital arms race has entered a new phase. The money is moving from infrastructure to implementation. The lab that wins the enterprise deployment race, not just the benchmark race, will generate the most durable revenue. And the fact that the world's most sophisticated financial firms are backing the deployment with billions of dollars of their own is the strongest signal yet that AI has crossed from theoretical potential to measurable business value. On the next Invest Talk, we'll look into this story. The market is hot, but this is where investors get hurt. Stocks are pushing highs, but inflation, oil, rates, and housing, they're all flashing. Stay disciplined.
1: SRN News. I'm Ron Taylor. The British military says a bolt carrier caught fire after being hit by an unknown projectile off the coast of Qatar. The United Kingdom Maritime Trade Operations Center says the attack Sunday caused a small fire on the ship, which was extinguished. The attack happened about 26 nautical miles northeast of Qatar's capital, Doha. The UK MTO says there was no report of casualties. It says it's the latest attack on vessels in the Persian Gulf since a shaky ceasefire stopped fighting between the United States and Iran. A hantavirus-stricken cruise ship with more than 140 people on board has arrived at Tenerife, Spain's Canary Islands off the coast of West Africa. The passengers and some of the crew were to disembark on the island under strict safety precautions. Authorities have said those who will disembark will have no contact with the local population. WHO, Spanish authorities, and cruise company Oceanwide said no one on board is HIV positive.
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7: I'm 70-year-old, retired. I have about

0: 25% to 30% in cash and bonds. And considering the current state in the economy, is it worth considering getting out of bonds and going into value stocks, more into value stocks? Thanks for all you do. Bye-bye.
1: That's a great question, especially for somebody who is in the phase of their life where they're starting to draw down and rely on income generated from the portfolio or divesting from some of those assets to create their own income stream. Now, traditionally speaking, and certainly this was true in the 2010s, you could do a lot better by, you know, you could fulfill that need by relying on bonds. But in the past couple years, look what happened coming out of 2022. People who relied on bond income, and most people invest in bond ETFs, not the individual bonds themselves, which means they're not getting the value back at maturity. Just look what happened to GLT, a historic level of wealth destruction. And so in this inflationary environment that may lead to higher rates, holding cash and holding bonds can hurt. Because the thing you're concerned about in this phase of your life isn't about wealth generation or growth. It's about your assets keeping up with the costs of living. And so certainly, in an inflationary environment, diversifying away into value stocks, which tend to do better in times of high inflation. And I'm not saying put your portfolio 100% in stocks, but having a larger slice than you otherwise might in a neutral environment, I think, is beneficial in these inflationary times. Thanks for the call. What are we going to do next? We're going to do a voicemail next from 888-99-CHART.
2: Hey, this is Jake from Northern California. I'm calling to ask about PSCE, the Invesco Small Cap Energy Fund. I currently own it. It is about 6% of my overall portfolio in a retirement account. I like energy. I'm really just calling to see what you guys think of this small cap fund. But if you guys think this is something I should get out of, that'd be great. Appreciate it. Thank you.
1: PSCE is the Invesco S&P Small Cap Energy ETF. Now, most people are not index nerds like I am. And so you see the S&P Small Cap 600 and you think this is a small cap index. But the S&P is not a rules-based index like the Russell is, where they just do a name count approach. The S&P 600 is constituted by committee. Meaning, oftentimes, the names in there aren't small caps. In fact, 87% of this portfolio is mid caps. Only about 12% of the portfolio is small caps. And so there's nothing wrong with that, right? There's nothing wrong with holding a mid-cap ETF, mid-cap tracking ETF. But I think the number one rule is understanding what you own. So when you're owning this, you're not really holding an energy small cap index. You're holding an energy a mid-cap index. Now, year-to-date, this thing has gone gangbusters. It is up 41.2%. 41.2% year-to-date. Its largest names are familiar in the mid-cap space. ArchRock, SM Energy Company, Noble Corporation. And it has just done well because energy has done well. Its one-year return is also stellar, 1-year return of 73.25%. Given that it is a mid-cap index, I would expect it to have a little bit higher expense ratio, right? Sitting at about 29 basis points. It also has a cap to make sure that no individual security is over 4.5% of the portfolio. So there is a little bit of active management and reallocation here that kind of does justify that slightly higher expense ratio. Now, it is a smaller fund, only $123 million, in spite of it being around for Just over 15 years. And so the bull case here is small cap energy, or in this case, mid cap energy. It's the highest beta way to play oil prices. Absolutely is. But beta works both ways. Volatility works both ways. And so should you have a steep drop off, this thing is going to fall like a rock as well, even more accentuated than the rest of the energy market. These companies tend to have the most operating leverage, so every dollar in increase in oil goes almost straight to the bottom line. And so I will say the long-term track record, not great. If you invested in this thing 10 years ago, the price return is negative 1.35% annualized. And so I think if you're up a lot on this thing, if you're up at all on this thing, because if you've been holding it for the past year, you certainly would be, I would start to trim that down. 6% on mid-cap energy, I think, is a pretty high weight. And should oil prices fall, this thing is going to fall accordingly and dramatically. That is PSCE, the Invesco S&P Small Cap, it's really mid-cap, energy ETF. Thanks for the call. That's Friday, and on Friday, we tend to make a little bit of time to run down key benchmark numbers. The two-year treasury yield is at 3.897 today. Last week, it was 3.886. 227 weeks back, it was 64 basis points. 10-year, 4.368. Last week, 4.378. And 224 weeks ago, 1.762. Gold was $47.24 per ounce today. That is at $97 higher than last week. 40 weeks back, it was $33.48. And 219 weeks back, it was $18.06. Silver, $80.46 per ounce, $4.60 higher than last week. 117 weeks ago, it was $22.80. And 217 weeks back, it was $23.94. Oil, don't know if you've heard. It's gotten pretty expensive recently. Well, it was trading at $95.41 per barrel, $6.59 less than last week. 85 weeks back, that was $67.79. 127 weeks back, it was $74.30. And 226 weeks ago, $66.62. National average for a gallon of regular gasoline is $4.54. That is 15 cents higher than it was last week. 153 weeks ago, it was $3.56. And 201 weeks back, it was $4.25. California, whew, have to pause for this. California gas was averaging $6.16 per gallon, a 10-cent increase compared with last week. 130 weeks ago, it was $5.32, and 206 weeks back, it was $5.87. For comparison, in Hawaii, an island, gas is averaging $5.65 per gallon today. That is 51 cents less than gas in California. Speaking of gas, let's talk about jet fuel. Spirit Airlines ceased operation on May 2nd, making it the first corporate casualty of the Iran war's jet fuel crisis. The low-cost carrier, already in bankruptcy protection from competitive pressures, couldn't survive the surge in fuel costs, according to their CEO. And Spirit won't be the last airline casualty if the Hormuz disruption continues into the summer. Now, the numbers are stark. Jet fuel prices have soared since the conflict began. Global demand for jet fuel averaged about 7.8 million barrels per day in 2025. Of that, 2 million barrels were internationally traded, with 360,000 coming directly through the Strait of Hormuz. But the indirect impact, that is far larger. The lack of crude supply to Asian refineries that produces jet fuel may create an additional shortfall of 800,000 barrels per day in May. Together, that represents about 15% of total global demand simply missing from the market. And airlines are responding predictably. Lufthansa, Air France, KLM, United, Delta, Air Asia, they have all cut flights. In the second half of April, 13,000 scheduled flights were canceled for May. And yet, paradoxically, the total number of flights is still set to increase 3-6% this summer compared to last year. Airlines need to keep selling tickets to maintain cash flow, so their public schedules remain optimistic even as the fuel to fly those routes grows scarce. Now, the geographic impact is, as it often is, uneven, which matters for anyone planning travel or investing in airlines. The U.S. should remain relatively well-supplied as a major oil producer and refiner, but the West Coast is vulnerable. It's not connected to the pipeline network east of the Rockies, and imports nearly a fifth of its jet fuel supply, with 85% of that from South Korea, which is now struggling with the loss of Gulf crude. Europe has 38 days of commercial jet fuel stock, climbing to 57 if you include government reserves. But Britain, which has no strategic reserve at all, is down to about 29 days. Portugal is at 23, the level where the IEA says rationing becomes necessary. American refiners have increased seaborne jet fuel exports by 60% to 280,000 barrels per day, with most going to Europe, which has essentially outbid Asian buyers. That's left Asian carriers scrambling. For investors, the airline sector is bifurcated. Carriers with natural hedges like Delta, which owns a refinery in Pennsylvania, they're outperforming. Airlines heavily dependent on imported fuel in Asia and Europe are most at risk of following Spirit. The summer travel season will test whether airlines can sustain the ticket prices or sustain ticket price increases needed to cover fuel costs without destroying demand. If they can't, expect more capacity cuts, more cancellations, and potentially more bankruptcies. This is InvestTalk, now closing in on 63 million downloads, and it's all thanks to you. Hang on, our work continues in 1 minute.
3: Serious investors are certain to have finance and investment questions.
4: 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It's Goldman Sachs, NASDAQ.
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3: And 24/7, rain or shine, Justin Klein and Luke Guerrero stand ready to provide their unbiased answers.
6: 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This is a iron ore play with some aluminum copper.
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7: 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I haven't missed an episode in over 5 years.
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8: Hey, it's Andrew from Atlanta. I was calling to get you guys to run down the following ticker symbol: F like Frank, D like David, S like Sam, FactSet, Resch Systems Incorporated. And I'm just curious if you could take a look at this stock. Something I need to hold? Should I try to buy? Should I trim? Please advise. Love the show. Have a great day.
1: FDS, FactSet Research Systems Inc., is a name we used to hold, and a tool that we still use. Now, they did recently report earnings in March, so their next earnings are actually due up in late June. And they beat estimates, revenue up 7.1% year over year, earnings per share up 4.2% year over year was a beat as well, and free cash flow was up year over year 23.6%. But at the same time, operating margins, they compressed, down about 2.3% year over year. Well, this margin compression from AI and cloud investment is kind of the key narrative that has been driving this stock downward. I mean, it was trading at near $500 per share in May of last year, 1 year ago. It's now down about 50% in the past 52 weeks, in spite of the growth, because margins matter. That margin compression matters. And so you've seen a lot of price target cuts from a lot of analysts. Most analysts now holding this at a neutral or hold, but it's got a wide target dispersion. I mean, 195 to 425, that's genuine uncertainty about AI disruption and whether or not this company can defend against it. Now, the bull case here is they got 6% organic ASV growth, accelerating free cash flows up 23.6%. Guidance was raised. They increased their dividend. And they have about 95% client retention. The tool I like, but Bloomberg, Refinitiv, S&P Global, they're all investing heavily in AI. We're starting to use Bloomberg as well. They have their own access to their own AI model, which leverages their data. And frankly, I have not seen good AI utilization within the tool itself. Now, Anthropic announced AI tools that connect directly with FactSet. If agentic AI workflows embed FactSet data as the primary source for financial research automation, I mean, it does transform FactSet from a workstation company into an AI data infrastructure layer, but that's yet to be seen. So this deeply discounted financial data compounder, it's recovering from its worst drawdown in 20 years. And until I see, personally, because again, I use this, better integration, I'm worried that they're not going to be able to defend from the coming storm. That is FactSet Data Services, FDS. Now, before we head to our next break, I want to briefly mention the newest KPP Premium newsletter, which will be distributed tomorrow. This week in the KPP Insights section, we discussed the tariff picture because there's still a lot going on there, including a recent court case that struck down the additional 10% tariff the president tried to levy. So we'll talk about that. Stock ideas section, we mentioned a freight railroad operator and a payroll company. In the portfolio management section, we touched on balancing quality and valuation in assessing businesses. If you're interested in learning more, visit investtalk.com to hit subscribe. The newsletter will come to your inbox on Saturday mornings. You're listening to Invest Talk. I'm Luke Guerrero, and we have one goal here. That is to help you achieve your financial freedom. Our work continues after this break. It is our final break before the weekend. So if you got a question on your mind, pick up that phone and dial 888-99-CHART.
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1: Memory chip stocks have been on an absolute tear recently, and honestly, it rivals energy stocks this year. And that comparison I just made, I did it on purpose, because both are benefiting from supply constraints meeting explosive demand. SanDisk is up nearly 7 times in 6 months. Seagate, Western Digital have nearly tripled. Samsung Electronics just joined the $1 trillion club. Both Micron and SK Hynix have more than doubled this year and now carry higher market caps than Exxon. In the middle of a booming oil market with supply shortages. And the driver's AI. Every AI system requires massive amounts of specialized RAM memory to function. The models running on those systems produce enormous data volumes that need to be stored and fed back at high speeds. And as AI systems get more powerful, the memory requirements increase exponentially. Meanwhile, production of high-end AI memory is crowding out capacity for memory used in everything from smartphones to cars, driving up prices across the board. Even Apple, known for its supply chain prowess, acknowledged on its earnings call that memory prices will drive an increasing impact on our business. And the margins are extraordinary. Micron and SanDisk are generating about 80 cents of gross profit for every dollar of revenue. That compares with historical ranges as low as single digits. On paper, those margins look unsustainably high for companies in the capital-intensive business of physically manufacturing chips, but the unique economics of chip making explains why they could persist, albeit probably not as high. New fabrication facilities take years to build. You can't just flip a switch and add capacity. Meanwhile, Microsoft just raised its CapEx forecast by $25 billion, and Meta added another $10 billion of its own. Both, they're citing rising component costs. The biggest AI spenders are accelerating, not decelerating. What's genuinely novel here about this cycle is the shift in business practices. Memory has historically been one of the most volatile sectors in tech. Boom, bust, boom, bust. Cycles driven by 30-day spot contracts that allow prices to whipsaw. And that's changing. Major buyers are now signing long-term contracts stretching 3 to 5 years to ensure access to critical components. SanDisk signed new business model agreements with 5 major customers covering more than a third of its production capacity. Western Digital has agreements stretching into 2029. If these long-term contracts become the norm, they could fundamentally reduce the sector's cyclical volatility. Despite the enormous gains, some memory stocks still look surprisingly cheap. SanDisk, Micron traded just 7 to 9 times projected future earnings. While the median semiconductor stock on the PHLX index trades at about 37 times. That discount, it reflects the market's ingrained skepticism about memory margins sustaining. A skepticism that may be warranted, certainly if you look at history, but could be wrong about the cycle if the long-term contract model sticks. Bottom line here, memory is the picks and shovels play on AI that most investors are overlooking because they're focused on GPU makers like NVIDIA. The shortage is real, the demand drivers are structural, and the business model may be evolving in ways that make these stocks less volatile than their history suggests. Memory prices won't stay at these levels forever, but if the current shortage leads to a more sustainable industry structure, these stocks could shed their boom-bust reputation once and for all. Before we head off for the weekend, I want to remind you once again that our newest Invest Talk Wealth webinar is available on our YouTube channel. I just checked to make sure before I said that because I did not want to lead any of you astray. It is the most recent video on our Invest Talk podcast clips. You'll notice that it says how to protect your portfolio from inflation. I think it was a good one. People enjoyed it. Maybe I'm a little biased, but why don't you go check it out for yourself? Well, that does it for another week of Invest Talk. 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
17: News this hour from Town Hall. I'm Ron Taylor. The British military says an unknown projectile hit a British ship setting it ablaze just off the coast of Qatar.
18: The United Kingdom Maritime Trade Operations Center says Sunday's attack caused a small fire on the bulk carrier. That fire is now extinguished. British maritime officials also say the incident took place about 26 miles northeast of Qatar's capital, Doha. In addition, UK officials say there are no reported casualties.
17: Correspondent Andrew Stewart reporting, this marks the latest attack on vessels in the Persian Gulf since a shaky ceasefire stopped fighting between the U.S. and Iran. A Frontier plane hits and kills a person on the runway during takeoff at a Denver airport Friday night.
19: A Frontier plane hits and kills someone who should not have been on the runway at Denver Airport, causing an engine fire and smoke on the plane, forcing an evacuation, according to authorities, and this ATC.com audio with the pilot telling air traffic control.
20: We just hit somebody. We have an engine fire.
19: And
20: there was an individual walking across the runway.
19: This all happening Friday night. Transportation Secretary Sean Duffy says a trespasser breached Denver Airport security by scaling a perimeter fence and running out onto that runway. Frontier says the 224 passengers and 7 crew had to evacuate using the plane's inflatable slides. I'm Julie Walker.
17: A hantavirus-stricken cruise ship with more than 140 people on board has arrived at Tenerife in Spain's Canary Islands, just off the coast of West Africa. The passengers and some of the crew are to disembark on the island under strict safety precautions. Authorities have said those who will disembark will have no contact with the local population. You'll find more breaking news, plus these stories and more analysis at townhall.com.
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17: Mexico is looking to revive a ball game that goes back 3,400 years.
0: Bulama is an ancient Mesoamerican ball game with sacred roots that was nearly erased during the Spanish conquest. Families in Sinaloa, Mexico are keeping the tradition alive. Near Mazatlan, a group of cousins leap and lunge in a dirt court using only their hips to pass a heavy rubber ball. Maria Herrera and her eldest son are teaching Ulama to her grandchildren. She says the game is like an inheritance from their ancestors. Decades ago, big matches were played during religious events. Authorities and players are working to preserve the game's heritage and introduce it to new generations. I'm Jennifer King.
17: The National Retail Federation is projecting record spending this Mother's Day. From flowers to spa days to reservations at mom's favorite restaurant, Americans are expected to spend $38 billion today.
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27: Welcome to Motley Fool Money. I'm Travis Hoy. I'm joined today by Dan Kaplinger and Tim Byers. And guys, I think we've got to start with what I think was one of the wildest news items of the week. TSMC has been this break on this AI CapEx spending for years at this point. But now Elon Musk is saying, hey, we need more chips. We need more capacity. I am willing to put up to $119 billion into becoming now not just an EV company, not just a satellite company, not just an AI company, but also a chip company. Tim, I want to start with you. What in the world is going on here? Because it seems like chips is one of these businesses that is really hard. I mean, Intel has not gotten this right over the past decade. And suddenly Musk comes in, and do we have a new player in town in the chip game?
28: It's a floor wax and it's a dessert topping, you know, for those who remember their 1970s SNL references. I mean,
27: I've got to look that one up.
28: There is nothing that Elon Musk thinks he can't do. And so here we are. Now, to be fair to him, what he believes is that in order to serve all of his various businesses, he needs compute. And he needs compute at scale. He needs it for SpaceX. He needs it for Tesla. He needs it for XAI. And so in order to solve that problem, he wants to create TerraFab. And TerraFab is this idea of just this massive scale chip manufacturing facility, organization. I think there are reasons to ask questions, but there is a logic to it. So let's give him credit there. But TSMC is an incredibly efficient supplier, and they are able to manufacture chips at scale because they've been doing it for decades.
1: Yeah.
28: And they do it at the smallest possible form factors. And if you want to do what Musk wants to do, which is manufacture AI compute, then what you end up getting is a real push to manufacture the smallest chips possible. Right now, that's at 2 nanometer. Yep. TSMC is already there. Musk is presumably going to get there. But I think there is a lot to be determined with this. The vision from a logic, as with most things that Elon Musk gives us, there is a logic behind this, but the difficulty level is just extreme.
27: Dan, the reason that this is, I think, is so important is it impacts so many companies in the entire ecosystem. You've got the chip manufacturers, TSMC, you have Intel, you have the AI chip suppliers like NVIDIA, AMD. Is this something that investors should be thinking about? That maybe there's a new supplier in town, that maybe this is going to be this vertically integrated company that's going to take on a Google? I mean, where does your head go? Because it seems wild on the surface, but like Tim said, there is some logic to it. So you got to take it seriously.
3: There is, but I think the thing you have to remember is when it comes to Elon Musk, Musk is going to look after Musk's own companies first. I think that the whole purpose of this, regardless of talking about overall industry capacity, regardless of saying, hey, there might be an opportunity for us to make a contribution to the industry writ large, really, I think the TerraFab vision is about helping SpaceX, helping XAI, helping Tesla to do what they need to do, to build Optimus robots, to make massive launches of goods and services into orbit to further Mars missions, solar power capacity for space-based data centers, even the chips necessary to get all the way to full self-driving, which we're still waiting for on Teslas. You know, it's... that is the first and foremost there. And because the trend was always for Musk to try to vertically integrate that, I don't think that Taiwan Semi or any of the other chip fabs really need to be terribly worried about this, because from a long-term standpoint, it was going to happen anyway.
27: So you think that Musk building out this chip capacity just makes sense in the long-term Musk vision? And I want to put some numbers to this. SpaceX is not public yet, but it could go public later this year, and definitely is a stock that, you know, a lot of people in the Motley Fool universe are probably going to at least be interested in. But Tesla is going to be at least a partial funder of this TerraFab if it ends up happening. They have $44 billion worth of cash right now, but they also have almost $8 billion worth of debt, and their free cash flow, I believe they're going to spend $25 billion this year in CapEx, is likely to go negative this year. You also need a lot of money to be a car company. So, you know, Dan, the thing that we have to throw into this too is that this vertically integrating is very risky, because if you don't have the demand, then you just are stuck with a whole bunch of fixed costs and a whole bunch of CapEx that you've spent. By the way, we found out this week that XAI, which bought all these NVIDIA chips, didn't have demand for their Grok AI tool. So now they're just selling that to Anthropic. That may end up working out. But if we get to a world 5 years from now where you're suddenly building all this CapEx and we do have some sort of bubble, that seems like a really tough place to be.
3: It is. But I think that Tesla in particular, and Musk more generally, has generally been pretty good about adapting to changing market conditions. You know, the example I'd throw out is Supercharger. I think at some point Musk would have thought that Supercharger was going to need to compete against other third-party charging infrastructure. But the fact is that the third-party charging infrastructure just has never come close to matching what the Supercharger network was. And so given that opportunity, given excess capacity in the supercharger network, given excess capacity and demand from the rest of the EV world, Tesla saw an opportunity. Musk saw an opportunity opening up essentially the supercharger network to these third parties. And I could see the same thing happening here. I think the question you raise is, Travis, is Musk going to get the timing right, or is he going to make these supply agreements too late? There's a lot in the air right now, and it's going to take 3 or 4 years even for, you know, this project even to come close to completion, let alone getting up to capacity. So you're right. The timeline's going to be important, and we just don't have, you know, a lot of our information about this is coming from a one-page property tax abatement application in some county in Texas. So
1: yeah,
3: we don't have the details yet, but I mean, we've been around the block with Musk plenty of times. The details come when they come and kind of fill in the blanks. In the meantime, there's a whole bunch of people trying to speculate about how those blanks are going to get filled.
4: All right, Tim, let's speculate a little bit.
1: Okay.
4: When you think about the investment landscape and this kind of an announcement, the one company that came to mind for me is, I mentioned early on, TSMC's kind of been this break on the AI build out, right? Like you can't overbuild when you can't get enough chips.
28: Right.
4: We've now seen Intel, their stock has skyrocketed, which maybe gives them the cash and the ability to invest a little bit more. We've seen, you know, Micron and other memory companies say that they're going to build more capacity. And now you have Musk coming in as well with a $119 billion plan. So that's an area that I'm curious to hear what you think about the supply-demand dynamics longer term. But is there any other areas for investors for either opportunities or risks as a supplier like this potentially comes into the market?
28: Okay, well, let's talk about how this probably plays out, and then I'll give you a thought. I think the first thing is, Musk is, you know, he's done some crazy things. He's not stupid. I think he might be what my friend Bill Mann likes to sometimes call Harvard stupid, where he's so arrogant that he thinks he can't be wrong. I think that is a feature of Elon Musk. But he knows enough to know that he can take this in stages. And I do think there is a stage where Terafab can come in and solve a problem. And that's with memory. I don't know that they're going to go straight to the most advanced chip making, Travis. I don't think they would be smart to do so. But if you are filling part of the capacity constraints for memory, that would be super interesting. And who do you partner with to get there? I'm not entirely sure who that would be. Wouldn't surprise me if it was like a Samsung. But you mentioned, like, where do you go for investing in this type of opportunity? I'll give you two that I think are interesting. One is, you've already mentioned, which is Intel. And I know the stock is up materially, but the stock is up materially on Intel Foundry doing nothing. Bupkis.
1: Yeah.
28: It really hasn't done anything. Now,
4: well, they're the reported partner with,
28: they are,
4: with this Terafab with the 14A, which isn't actually operational yet, but that's the idea, I think.
28: Right. And so you're talking about, so 14A, now, it's not exactly this, but that is, now you're getting under, that's sub 2 nanometer. And so it does make sense. Like, if Musk wants to compete at the most aggressive form factors to make the most aggressive compute, and if Intel can actually pull this off and have a manufacturing process down way under 2 nanometer, then yeah, that is an interesting partner, and it could really scale up Intel Foundry. And if Intel Foundry becomes meaningful, billions and billions of dollars of revenue and profit, then suddenly the math on that company looks a little different. The other, I would say, is ASML, because you cannot get away with building all of this stuff and not having the monopolist for the most advanced chip making equipment. Like, if you want to build,
4: isn't that a break on these plans, though?
28: I mean, aren't they
4: sold out for the next however many years?
28: 100% it is. And there really is there's no sense that there is going to be an alternative to ASML. And I don't think Musk is going to build it. But ASML right now is in a wonderful position for the next 5, maybe even 10 years. So I do think, look, I don't think you're going to get unbelievable returns on ASML. But if you or I could get 7% over 10 years, and that was relatively guaranteed in a market as turbulent as this, would you take it? I would. So I think ASML is interesting.
4: Well, it definitely is going to be interesting to watch because we have the SpaceX potential IPO coming in the next couple of months, still, I think, in the plans for June. And what happens with Tesla? Does that get rolled into SpaceX? Do they build out a new chip manufacturing business? Lots to watch, and we'll be covering it here. When we come back, we are going to talk about the death of the SaaSpocalypse. SaaS stocks actually went up this week. We'll tell you what's going on. 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
7: That's right, a group known especially for their couch-snuggling, ball-chasing, face-licking, tail-wagging, backyard-hanging, and, of course, companionship.
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18: Okay, forest animals, today is a new day. 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
30: It's a refreshing 52 degrees, man. 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
18: Ah, good. 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Of course. Who's asking? I am. Look, you know the drill. Sleep during the day, scare the kids at night.
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18: Still in the same place I left you last year. 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
18: 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Turtle.
30: He's not here yet, man.
18: He's late every morning. 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Okay. Squirrel. Has anybody seen Mr. Squirrel?
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4: Welcome back to Motley Fool Money. One of the down parts of the market in 2026, there's been some hot spots in semiconductors, in energy, but software, SaaS stocks. We've talked about the SaaSpocalypse on this show. And the potential disruption or the idea of disruption has hit a lot of those stocks. But this week, that narrative was really broken, Tim. What earnings reports stuck out to you? Because it seems like almost every company that reported earnings this week did not report something that filled that SaaSpocalypse narrative.
28: Well, not all of them, but I think it was probably better than expected. And I think Datadog is the one that stands out for me. So that's ticker DDOG. Rallied over 30% on results for Q1 that were just outstanding, much better than forecasters expected. Revenue was up over 32% and passed $1 billion in a quarter for the first time. It was really impressive. This is also a very efficient company. Like, for every new dollar of sales and marketing that they invest, they got back $3.74 in revenue. That's the kind of thing that boosts margins and gets you free cash flow, and they are still producing free cash flow. So I think that's good. But the real story with Datadog here, Travis, is that they have some AI-powered products. They have one that observes the behaviors of GPUs. For those who don't understand Datadog, what Datadog does is it looks at the infrastructure that you have as a company. It looks at how the software is behaving, how it interacts with systems, and it looks for outliers. And when it spots outliers, sometimes it takes actions, sometimes it reports on it. A lot of the output of it is like logs, like have a log that says, hey, all this crap happened. And that is actually really, really useful. So useful, in fact, that they said, this is from CEO Olivier Pomel, one of the co-founders, and apparently he went on CNBC and said, we got 7- and 8-figure deals with two of the world's largest technology companies, and it's for their AI research labs. Now, that sounds like, you know, you are hitting all of the buzzword bingo when you say that on CNBC. So, of course.
4: And that's actually valuable buzzwords. That isn't, you know, that's like, that's not coming out of MBA school. Like,
28: no.
4: I remember.
28: No.
4: Yeah.
28: That's what people want to hear. So it's a healthy business that is growing fast, has good margins, has free cash flow. It is doing deals that seem to the point that you made about, hey, maybe we're breaking the SaaSpocalypse thesis here. It feels like, oh, wait a minute. This is a company that has AI tailwinds. And I'm just going to maintain here, Travis, that I still think enterprise software is the single greatest distribution mechanism for AI technology and features. I think that is true. It doesn't mean there isn't going to be disruption. There will be disruption. But if you are an enterprise software company and you have AI that is delivering for customers and you can charge for it, I think you're probably better off than the market is giving you credit for. Datadog proved that this quarter.
4: Dan, what stuck out to you?
3: I took a look at DigitalOcean Holdings. That's ticker DOCN. That stock was up between 40 and 50% this week. They announced their latest quarterly results on Tuesday, and they had a bunch of AI-related news that helped build sentiment. They launched their AI-native cloud product during the quarter. As a result of that, they saw recurring revenue from their segment of AI-specific customers triple year over year. They posted 22% sales growth in the first quarter of 2026, but they now expect that 2027 revenue growth will accelerate to greater than 50% because of its embrace in AI. And I think to Tim's point, one of the most interesting points inside of the report was DigitalOcean said that they saw by far their biggest growth come from customers that are spending at least $1 million on the platform. They saw a 78% increase in the number of $1 million customers that they have. That, I think, is important because the SaaSpocalypse kind of assumes that those big clients are the ones that have the most financial incentive to kind of do things on their own and to
4: they're
3: going to
4: vibe
3: SaaS
4: code companies. Something to basically replace their suppliers.
3: Exactly. And what DigitalOcean is saying is that if anything, the opposite is true. It's the biggest customers that are the most likely to value the company specific AI integration that a DigitalOcean, that a software as a service company is doing. That, I think, is the takeaway for SaaS companies, is build those relationships with your strongest customers, because they're the ones that are going to be able to let AI evolve with you, kind of partner with you to kind of take the best from AI rather than becoming what, shadow competitors.
4: Yeah, Tim, we got a minute left. It seems like the story that I'm kind of gathering from earnings season, Zeta Global is another company that I follow. Revenue is up 50%. Another, you know, AI tailwinds. Is the story here is investors have to think about, is AI naturally something

0: startups that are building from the ground up, but also the incumbent companies who are building new features from the ground up. I think the latter is going to be really, really interesting to watch.
1: When we come back, we're going to get into a time capsule and see what Dan and Tim think about the next 10 years. 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
2: With SRN News, I'm Ron Taylor. The British military says a bulk carrier caught fire after being hit by an unknown projectile just off the coast of Qatar. The United Kingdom Maritime Trade Operations Center says the attack Sunday caused a small fire on the ship, which was extinguished. The attack happened about 26 nautical miles northeast of Qatar's capital, Doha. The UK MTO says there were no reported casualties. It's the latest attack on vessels in the Persian Gulf since a shaky ceasefire stopped fighting between the United States and Iran. A hantavirus-stricken cruise ship with more than 140 people on board has arrived at Tenerife in Spain's Canary Islands off the coast of West Africa. The passengers and some of the crew are to disembark on the island under strict safety precautions. Authorities have said those who will disembark will have no contact with the local population. Three people have died since the outbreak, and five who left on the ship had the antivirus. This
3: streaming now on the KDOW app and the Odyssey app. Portions of our programming may be pre-recorded.
4: Welcome back to Motley Fool Money. We like to have a little bit of fun in this segment, and I want to get Dan and Tim to jump in a time capsule and see what the future is going to look like a decade from now. Also look at this as what is going to be in the next big thing graveyard. This is the challenge with investing with technology. If you get the big things right, you can make a lot of money. But if you get them wrong, you can end up owning stocks that go to zero, and you're wondering why that's the case. So, Tim, I'm going to have you go first. 10 years from now, are we going to still be using LLMs? Is a product like ChatGPT or a Claude going to look similar like it does today, or is that going to be a thing of the past?
5: No, I think it's going to be totally different. By the way, what I love about this, there's something internally we do on the investing team. It's something that Bill came up with. I'm giving Bill way too much credit right now, so this is very uncomfortable for me.
4: Yeah, we can't be too positive
5: about Bill. This is very, very uncomfortable for me, but I will give him credit on this. We call it the DeLorean exercise. So you called it a time capsule, but it's the DeLorean exercise from Back to the Future, where you go to the future and then you work back to the present. And so if I do that into the DeLorean here, and in this case, I believe that what we see from these LLMs right now is nothing like what we'll see 10 years from now. Usually technology over time abstracts, and the abstract layers get more and more abstracted. In this case, I think they get more and more embedded. So you're not like conversing like you do right now. It is entirely embedded inside the system doing something. It is intelligent, it is acting with AI, but it is embedded to an experience. So let's say you want to rent a car, certainly there is AI going to be involved in that, but your interaction will be, say, the voice interface, or it'll be the phone, it'll be a chat, but you're not really...
4: So is Siri in a really good spot then? That's maybe, what comes to mind.
5: Maybe. I could see that, but I just think embedded, not explicit, I think is the big takeaway for me.
4: Dan, what do you think about the future of LLMs?
6: I'd agree with that in the sense that, I mean, there's still, you know, when I was a kid and learning programming, I learned machine language, and there's still machine language out there. It's just so deeply embedded in language after language after model that hardly anybody would be able to follow the path all the way down to the zeros and ones that make the computer do the things that the computers are doing. So for me, it's going to be a question of user experience more than anything else. I think that what the chatbots are doing are collecting valuable data on how do their human users best relate to AI technology. They'll take that data, they will try to come up with form factors that will better give the information that the most people want the most. And if there's a way to facilitate that, if there's a way to streamline it, then yeah. I mean, for now, chatbots are an effective way to get the data, but there's going to be more efficient ways to get the data in the future. And that's the direction that I think most AI adopters are going to go in to try to maximize that flow, the most relevant information as quickly as possible. And as Tim says, as a result, it's not going to look the same. It's going to be a much more streamlined way of getting to whatever it is that you want to do.
7: So Tim, how does that impact a company like OpenAI? Again, a company that could go public later this year. A lot of their value, I think, real or not, is in the fact that they own ChatGPT. They have 800 million plus users
5: right.
7: using their products. That consumer business is extremely valuable. Does that itself get abstracted away? And then you're basically just a model company, and that maybe that model layer is being commoditized too. This is such an interesting thought process for investors, because I think what we see as value today may not be valuable 10 years from now at all.
5: Absolutely. This is why. So this is the right question, Travis, because this is why you are seeing OpenAI build out an ecosystem. Why are they building out a browser? Like, it sounds crazy that they would build out a browser. Everybody's got a browser. The reason is you must own the portal. And guess who owns the portal right now? That is not OpenAI. That is Alphabet. Alphabet owns the portal. And the reason we know this is because Chrome is everywhere. Chrome is the portal.
7: My OpenAI account, by the way, is a sign in with Google. So I've always thought that was a fascinating dynamic between
5: those two. So, like, the portal is the thing. You have to own the portal if you want to dominate. And right now, OpenAI is in the race to own the portal, but they do not own the portal. They don't. And so whoever owns the portal is going to have real command, you know, like a real grip on this side of the industry. This is why Alphabet has persisted and why they couldn't be so easily disrupted by chatbots.
7: All right, let's move on to the next one. Dan, what is autonomous driving going to look like 10 years from now? Just to kind of lay the context, Waymo is doing something like 500,000 rides a week. So they are out there. That is real. They're really the only company that has scaled at all. Tesla is still, you know, kind of in this early testing phase, but there's a dozen other companies. But 10 years from now, what does this business look like?
6: I think it's much bigger. I think it's going to take off. And it's much to my consternation, because there's nothing that I like better than getting behind the wheel of my Mazda Miata and getting out on an open road somewhere.
7: You can still do that, I think, and I can ride in autonomous vehicles. It's all fine.
6: It's allowed for sure. But, right now it's funny. I've been to several big cities where there are extensive experimentation going on. I was in Vegas a couple of months ago. It's the one that's most obvious. And they had the Waymo. They had the Amazon products. There's all kinds of cars kind of competing for eye time in the big markets, but not seeing passengers in them for the most part yet. I think that the younger generations are much more willing, much less excited about driving themselves, much more excited about putting the time of their commute to work. And so I do think that all of this, yes, it's been a long time coming. Yes, regulation has been slow. Yes, the promises have outpaced the reality. But I do think that we eventually get there. And I'm also heartened by the work that we saw recently over the past week or two from Joby Aviation, finally getting that electric vehicle takeoff and vertical takeoff and landing experiment from a Manhattan helipad out to a JFK airport on Long Island. That is a fascinating area for me. That's probably not a 10-year item. That is probably a 20, 25-year item. But yeah, I do think autonomous driving is coming, and there will be huge demand for it from people who are not like me, but who are much happier not letting somebody else take care of the transportation for them.
7: Tim, I want to frame this even a little differently to you. When Uber launched, it was the idea of getting into a stranger's car to take a ride somewhere was crazy. And now it's just something that millions of people do every single day. Do we look back on autonomous driving as a similar step change in how we think about transportation in general?
5: I think we look back on autonomy 10 years from now as something that is a a given. I think autonomy is a given. Is autonomous driving a given? That I don't know. And what I mean by this is that, again, going how technology historically has developed, right now autonomous driving is this big, massive thing. We got to be, you know, all of the roads have to be mapped, and we have to be able to have vehicles that can go anywhere autonomously. I think this breaks down to very purpose-built use cases, and it doesn't always have to be a car. It can be, you know, short hops. So like cities can have autonomous vehicles that get you places. So like if you have, for example, a downtown civic transportation system, might be light rail. Would that light rail be autonomous? I think it would be. Would you have short haul trains that also are autonomous? Yeah, I could absolutely see that. Of course. Will there be
7: semi trucks is another thing we've been talking about for a long time.
5: I mean, if you have, just think about something that is predefined, purpose-built. Wherever there is a predefined route, I think autonomy really has a chance to take over that use case. If it's wide open and really hard to define, autonomy is going to be harder to disrupt that particular use case. But there's plenty that are predefined, Travis, and I think autonomy takes those over.
7: All right, Dan, I think I'm more on your side with the bullishness, but my question for you is, I have a 9-year-old, a 5-year-old, and a 1-year-old. At what point are they not going to learn how to drive? We live in the suburbs. This, you know, I'm assuming they would, even today, would get their license at 16. But are any of those kids going to just say, "Yeah, you know what, Waymo or whatever it is ample. I don't even need to learn."
6: It's already happening, Travis. I mean, you're going to do the right thing. You're going to teach your kids the skills that they need to live.
7: Getting a manual. That's what we're going to do.
6: That's right. That's right. You got to know how to do the stick shift just in case, right? Exactly. No, seriously, it could happen at any moment. But like Tim says, you know, I think that the predictability and therefore the ease of putting autonomous driving into motion in areas and in use cases where there's greater predictability, it's higher. It's easier to do than it is in unpredictable ways. And so odds are probably better that those kids, if they're taking a school bus to school, that the school bus might be autonomous than that they would then say, well, you know, I need to get from a certain point to some other unpredictable point sometime in the future. Nevertheless, you know, the 1-year-old, I mean, you know, that's a 15-year time horizon. Yeah. I think that they're definitely going to have the option, whether they're going to say, you know what, I like to drive. That's up to you, Dad. You got to figure that out.
7: All right. Well, I'll try to steer them in the right direction. All right. Let's end on this one. This has been a fascinating space to watch, and that is space cell service. So you have something like SpaceX, you know, with their service, they're working with T-Mobile. You have AST Space Mobile. It's something, one of those concepts that makes a ton of sense in theory, but then in practice, you look around and you go, well, isn't a landline always going to be faster? I have a fiber line coming into the house. You know, there's 5G service ample around most cities in the US and even around the world. So Dan, is space cell phone service going to be one of those things that we look back and go, man, that changed everything? Or is that going to be in the technology graveyard, at least for investors, 10 years from now?
6: Yeah, see, I hate to do this. I hate to do the lawyer thing. I don't think that it's going to be like that everybody's got space cell service on their phone. I don't think that the land-based networks are going to go away or going to get fully replaced. But it's such a hugely valuable niche service that I don't think it's going to go away either. One case in point.
7: Does that mean that you can make money on it? That would be my angle here, because some of these companies are incredibly highly valued. So do they live up to that economic potential?
6: That, I think, so can you make money on it? The answer is yes. Can you make enough money on it to justify current valuations? That's more questionable. The way that you make money on it is by identifying, carving out niche markets, and then extracting the most value from those markets. And so what we've seen lately that I'm aware of, Starlink just recently did a big price increase for its general aviation customers. If you're going more than 100 knots, they increase the price of Starlink service. It's like fivefold. And while they have kind of come back down and said, okay, maybe we're not going to give that because there were a whole bunch of GA folks that were just kind of appalled by that and saying, hey, you got us to spend $600, $800 on a receiver, and now suddenly you're jacking the monthly subscription price up and threatened all kinds of stuff. That I didn't think was going to go anywhere. But you've seen this from companies like Garmin, ticker GRMN, where, yes, their primary GPS technology got commoditized, but there are niche purposes like aviation, like marine, where you're able to charge a lot more because the marginal utility is a lot higher in those use cases. Same is going to be true for this. Companies that are able to discreetly serve those markets and extract full value from them, I think are going to be financially successful. Again, not sure if it's enough to justify the valuations involved at this point, but they're not going to just disappear.
7: Tim, quickly, do you think we're going to have space phones, or is this kind of a flash in the pan?
5: Maybe, but I've got a simple phrase here for you, Travis, on making money in a sector like this. Picks and shovels, baby. Picks and shovels. And I'll tell you why. Because this, none of this works unless you get more miniaturized satellites and you really introduced massive cost reductions in the unit cost of launches. You have to have more mini satellites. You have to be able to launch them effectively. You have to be able to launch them even probably from, like, you need to have space platforms in which you can repair and also launch, you know, new mini satellites that would allow this kind of network to act pervasively and give you the kind of coverage that would make these things affordable. But that's the move. Like, the phones themselves, who cares? The network itself, yeah, there's infrastructure that needs to be built there. None of it matters. Not a lick of it matters unless you get incredible unit economics in launch and mini satellite. That would be where I'm looking.
7: That makes sense. Well, when we come back, we're going to get to the stocks on our radar. You're listening to Motley Fool Money.

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12: 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We like to end with stocks on our radar. Tim, you're up first. What do you got?
13: I got Swart Radar. So, Dan, this is ticker SRAD. They provide data to sports leagues and to gamblers. And they got absolutely crushed by two pretty damning short seller reports. This was recently that accused them of doing business with illegal gambling sites, which is not great. The company has since denied the claims. But here's what's interesting, Dan. They just reported this week their earnings and revenues up 11.9%, free cash flow up 37.5%. And I like this. Following that report, CEO and founder Karsten Korrell bought 340,000 shares on the open market. That's sweet, sweet insider buying. I think that's a signal that we should pay attention to. So Sport Radar, ticker SRAD.
12: Dan Boyd, what do you think about Sport Radar?
14: Yeah, illegal gambling, insider buying. What's not to love there, Travis?
12: I didn't have Tim as the one with the controversial pick today, but Dan Kaplinger, what's on your radar this week?
15: Dan, I'm pitching another bargain stock opportunity. Mercado Libre, ticker MELI, is down 10% after first quarter results. Revenue, very strong for the Latin American e-commerce company, but profits were down. They missed the consensus forecast by quite a bit. The concern here is that part of Mercado Libre's business is its Mercado Pago credit division. It has been boosting the amount of leverage it has as it extends credit to more customers. U.S. investors seem to be concerned about that, but Mercado Libre knows its environment. It knows its geography. It knows its customers. Big gains in merchandise volume over the e-commerce site, total payment volume on the financial side, other key metrics. Long-term thesis is intact here, and getting to buy on a 10% dip, I think, is a value opportunity for you.
12: Dan Boyd, what do you think about a discount for Mercado Libre?
14: Well, we all know that U.S. investors have never been wrong about anything ever, so we can take that to the bank there. I think Mercado Libre is a great company. They have a long history of doing a lot of cool things. They've been making money for a long time. I've already been sold on Mercado Libre, and I don't think that potentially illegal gambling is going to unseat them this time around. Travis.
12: All right, so, well, congratulations to Dan Kaplinger for taking the stocks on Dan's watch list this week. For Dan Kaplinger, Tim Byers, and Dan Boyd behind the glass, I am Travis Hoyam. Thanks for listening to Motley Fool Money. We'll see you here tomorrow.
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21: News this hour from Town Hall. I'm Ron Taylor. A fragile ceasefire holds as the U.S. awaits Iran's response.
22: A tenuous ceasefire appears to be holding Saturday between the U.S. and Iran as Washington awaits a response to its latest proposal for a deal to end the war, reopen the Strait of Hormuz, and roll back Tehran's nuclear program. Still, Friday, the U.S. struck two Iranian oil tankers, CENTCOM posting that video. Meanwhile, Saturday, the small Gulf island of Bahrain said it had arrested 41 people it alleges are part of a group affiliated with Iran's Revolutionary Guard. I'm Julie Walker.
1: Moscow marked Victory Day Saturday amid a three-day ceasefire agreement with Ukraine.
2: Russian President Vladimir Putin expressed confidence in Russian troops fighting for the fifth year in Ukraine as he oversaw a toned-down Victory Day parade on Red Square. For the first time in two decades, the procession commemorating the defeat of Nazi Germany in World War II took place without tanks, missiles, and other heavy equipment, with officials there citing the current operational situation. President Trump is taking credit for the agreement.
3: And we have a little period of time where they're not going to be killing people. That's very good.
2: He says his hope is that the break in the fighting could be the beginning of the end of the war. I'm Jennifer King.
1: The British military says a bulk carrier caught fire after being hit by an unknown projectile off the coast of Qatar. The United Kingdom Maritime Trade Operations Center says the attack Sunday caused a small fire on the ship, which was extinguished. A hantavirus-stricken cruise ship with more than 140 people on board has arrived at Tenerife, Spain's Canary Islands, off the coast of West Africa. The passengers and some of the crew are to disembark on the island under strict safety precautions. Authorities have said those who will disembark will have no contact with local population. News and analysis at townhall.com.
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32: And I'm Monica Ricks in the Bloomberg newsroom. Here are some of the stories we're watching. The world's largest oil company warns that it could take months for the market to return to normal, even if the Strait of Hormuz reopens immediately. Aramco has been able to redirect exports through a pipeline bypassing the vital waterway, but the company says it anticipates supply disruptions to continue and the market to normalize only in 2027. Yesterday, the International Energy Agency confirmed that the world's burned through oil inventories at record speed due to the war. Later this week, President Trump scheduled to meet with Chinese President Xi Jinping in Beijing, where the two leaders are expected to discuss a trade framework. Bloomberg's chief North Asia correspondent Stephen Engel has more.
33: Boeing airplanes, soybeans, rare earths, perhaps even the most advanced AI chips could all be up for discussion. But is Taiwan on the table? She may want certain assurances from Trump with an arms package to the island pending in D.C.
32: That's Bloomberg's Stephen Engel reporting from China. The war in Iran could also be a big focus. Canada's prime minister says he's open to building on trade with the U.S. and Mexico. Bloomberg's Ed Kalegi has details.
0: Mark Carney says it's to create greater economic prosperity on the continent. In a speech to a political conference in Toronto Saturday, Carney did not say which industries he thinks are ripe for deeper ties, but he added if that route is not ultimately possible, Canada will invest heavily in new markets and products. The prime minister and other Canadian politicians have previously talked about the potential for more cooperation among North American trading partners, including in energy and critical minerals. The premier of Ontario, for example, proposed an ANCAM growth plan to help boost mineral development and processing. Ed Kalegi, Bloomberg Radio.
32: And investors have a flood of economic data to look forward to in the week ahead. Bloomberg's Nathan Hager has more on that from Washington.
4: The big focus is on inflation. The April Consumer Price Index comes out Tuesday. In the second month of the Middle East war, economists expect a jump to 3.7%. Then on Wednesday, producer prices come out. That gauge could jump to 4.8%. And then on Thursday, we get April retail sales. That figure is expected to fall to 0.6% after a 1.7% gain in retail sales in March. Nathan Hager, Bloomberg Radio.
32: 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I'm Monica Ricks, and this is Bloomberg.
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15: Welcome to the Bloomberg Law Show. I'm June Grosso. Ahead in this hour, the redistricting wars heat up following the Supreme Court's decision eviscerating the Voting Rights Act. Elon Musk and Sam Altman face off in a high-stakes trial over OpenAI. And Taylor Swift makes a novel legal move to protect her voice and image.
17: The Supreme Court's conservative majority handed Republicans their biggest victory yet in the battle to control the House by gutting the Voting Rights Act. The consequences are already playing out as Republican-led states try to pass new maps to eliminate Democratic-held seats for the midterms. The challenge is the timing. Well after filing deadlines for this year's primary elections, and in some cases after those primary elections have been held. In Louisiana, where the state's map was found unconstitutional by the Supreme Court in the Calais decision, primary elections had already started and the governor suspended House races so the legislature could draw a new map. But voters, voting groups, and candidates have filed multiple lawsuits in state and federal courts to try to stop that process. Here's Democratic Louisiana Congressman Cleo Fields.
34: For the governor and the secretary of state to halt the election in the middle of voting disenfranchised thousands of voters in Louisiana, and to me is un-American and unconstitutional in my view.
17: My guest is Jonathan Diaz, Director of Voting Advocacy and Partnerships at the Campaign Legal Center. Are we already seeing the early results of that decision?
35: So the Supreme Court's decision in Calais versus Louisiana has really fundamentally altered the scope of federal legal protections for voting rights. It is the latest in what has been a long series of decisions by the Roberts Court over the last 15 years, slowly chipping away at the Voting Rights Act, the crown jewel of the civil rights movement. And with this sort of final blow, it has really rendered the Voting Rights Act, as Justice Kagan said in her dissent, a dead letter. In this decision, in Brnovich, another decision from 2021, even in Shelby County back in 2013, the majority is very careful to say that they are not overturning the Voting Rights Act. They are not declaring the whole Voting Rights Act unconstitutional. It's still there, but they have functionally made it unenforceable. And what that has done now in May of an election year is turbocharged the already aggressive redistricting battles that we've been seeing play out over the last several months, leading states across the country, but primarily in the South, to aggressively try to redraw their congressional maps before this year's midterm elections to eliminate majority-minority districts and functionally erase meaningful representation for primarily Black and Latino voters across the American South, including in states that have already held primary elections or that are in the middle of primary elections right now. So it's really a sort of craven and opportunistic attempt to redraw these maps for partisan gain at the expense of minority voters.
17: So where does the map stand right now?
35: So the only state that has entirely enacted a new map since the Calais decision is Florida. They were ready. They passed their map within hours of that decision coming down. And since then, a number of other states, either governors have called special sessions of their legislatures to draw new maps, or they've begun the process of redoing their maps. And that is complicated in a place like Alabama that already, you know, has had a primary, in a place like Louisiana where their primary is in just a little over a week and voting has already begun. Ballots have already been cast. But it's, you know, Louisiana, Mississippi, Alabama, South Carolina have all, you know, announced plans to target the majority-minority districts that were created as a result of successful litigation under the Voting Rights Act in their states, and specifically targeting primarily Black lawmakers elected in majority Black districts.
17: When they eliminate these majority, minority Black districts, is it a guarantee? Is it a lock that a Democrat can't get elected there? Are they able to gerrymander it in such a way?
35: Not necessarily. It does depend a little bit on the state and on the state's particular geography. But the redistricting process has become so technical and so driven by, you know, computer programs, and map drawers have gotten increasingly sophisticated over recent years. And so it is very plausible to be able to draw a map where it would be nearly impossible for, you know, a Democrat to get elected because of just the way that the lines have been drawn, especially now that the Supreme Court has basically blessed this practice and has said that you can target voters of color so long as you claim that you're doing it for partisan reasons. So as long as the state says, well, we're not discriminating against them because they're Black or Latino, we're discriminating against them because they're Democrats, the Supreme Court majority has said that's okay.
17: Louisiana's Governor Jeff Landry, in delaying his state's House primary elections in order to redraw the state's map, quoted that famous quote from the Chief Justice, John Roberts: the best way to stop discrimination on the basis of race is to stop discriminating on the basis of race. And there have been lawsuits filed to stop the redistricting. But what are they based on now that they can no longer base it on discrimination on the basis of race?
35: There's a lot to unpack there.
17: Yeah, I apologize for the double question, or maybe the triple question.
35: But that quote from Chief Justice Roberts is pretty disingenuous, because what the court has really functionally done is said that even if you can prove that discrimination has happened, you cannot consider race when remedying discrimination. And I'm not sure how you can fashion a legal remedy to address race discrimination while being blind to race. It just doesn't make sense. So setting that aside, you know, the governor of Louisiana, in my view, does not have the authority to just unilaterally postpone the primary because of a change in law. There is an emergency statute that does give the governor and the secretary of state some limited ability to change election dates, but that is reserved for actual unforeseen catastrophes, which in Louisiana usually means a hurricane. And so, you know, when it is functionally impossible to hold an election because, you know, a natural disaster has occurred. And what the governor is doing here is, I think, really cynically and opportunistically abusing that authority to cancel an election already in progress because he wants to redraw maps to get his party more congressional seats. And so the claims that are being brought by litigants in Louisiana are not about the maps themselves, or not about, you know, discriminating against voters in this particular instance. You know, these are due process claims. These are ultra vires claims. They're arguing that the governor has exceeded his legal authority by, you know, calling it an emergency and rescheduling the election when there is no actual emergency. That's not what the statute and the emergency power were designed for. And he's functionally canceling the votes that have already been cast by, you know, Louisianans who have voted earlier, voted by mail, because this election period has been ongoing now for a couple of weeks. So the legal actions that have been brought are on behalf of individual voters who've already cast ballots, and they want those ballots counted because, you know, there are changes in law, there are changes in circumstance all the time. But what we don't do in a democracy is cancel an election midstream. You can't change the rules halfway through the election just because you want a different outcome.
17: The Supreme Court has established the Purcell principle, the idea that courts shouldn't change voting or election rules too close to an election in order to avoid confusion. At this point, I'm not sure which principles or rules the court will still follow as precedent, but does that apply here?
35: It's interesting. Purcell does not appear anywhere in the Supreme Court's decision in Calais. And the court has been very aggressive in citing Purcell to prevent district courts from issuing rulings about elections that might be disruptive to the election administration process or cause voter confusion. And I can't think of a more disruptive decision than, you know, gutting the Voting Rights Act in the middle of a midterm year while primaries are ongoing. And, you know, the court could have done all sorts of things to delay, you know, this decision taking effect, to make clear to the states that, you know, this election cycle shouldn't be affected by it. They didn't do that. And so, you know, the court's use of Purcell, I think, has been quite cynical and pretty opportunistic. They use it when they want to block a lower court ruling, but they don't themselves seem very bound by it. And so the guidance that they've given to the district courts about, you know, being careful about not to disrupt elections with judicial decisions, about how courts shouldn't change things midstream, it does not seem to be guidance that they themselves have followed here.
17: Let's talk about 2028, because some of the states that are saying, no, we can't do it now, like Georgia. The Georgia governor, Brian Kemp, said it's clear that Calais requires Georgia to adopt new electoral maps before the 2028 election cycle. Let's talk about Republican states first. Which Republican states do you think still have maps they're able to gerrymander to get rid of Democrats?
35: There are plenty. I think it's states all across the South. But looking ahead to 2028, I don't think it's just Republican states that we have to think about. I think the same way that we saw Texas and California and Virginia and Ohio all going kind of tit for tat in the last year, the race to the bottom is only going to accelerate, because if all of these states in the Deep South are successful in redrawing their maps to eliminate Democrats, I expect places like, you know, Maryland and Illinois and Colorado to retaliate. And nobody wins when the parties are engaged in this, you know, race to the bottom of just trying to manipulate the electorate for their own partisan gain. The loser here is not going to be the Republicans or the Democrats. It's going to be the American people, who are going to be denied a meaningful opportunity to select representatives who actually represent them. You know, there's a kind of common saying that we use a lot: voters should choose their politicians, not the other way around. And what this decision from the Supreme Court has done is functionally given state legislatures the ability to decide for themselves what party is going to represent, you know, their states in Congress, and taken the power to make that choice away from the voters.
17: Thanks so much, Jonathan. That's Jonathan Diaz of the Campaign Legal Center. Democrat dealt a blow to their effort to minimize Republican redistricting gains when the Virginia Supreme Court blocked a voter-approved map that would have flipped as many as four Republican-held House seats in the midterms. In a 4-3 decision, the state's highest court ruled on Friday that the legislature's process for pursuing the new map violated Virginia's constitution and ordered that an earlier version be used in the upcoming midterms. Coming up next on the Bloomberg Law Show, Elon Musk and Sam Altman face off in a California courtroom with the future of OpenAI at stake. I'm June Grasso, and you're listening to Bloomberg.
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17: Elon Musk is facing off against Sam Altman at a high-stakes trial that could determine the future of OpenAI. The California trial is the culmination of years of animosity and public feuding over the startup they founded together more than a decade ago, before their relationship soured. Musk claims that Altman and other leaders at OpenAI enriched themselves by abandoning its altruistic principles and converting it from a full nonprofit research organization to a for-profit company, while Altman and OpenAI are accusing Musk of harassment and say the real goal of his lawsuit is to undercut competition with his own startup, xAI. The first witness was Musk himself. He tried to portray the stakes in the case as existential, saying he wanted to prevent a Terminator-like situation and basically repeating a warning he gave years ago.
0: There is some chance that above zero that AI will kill us all. I think it's low, but there's some chance.
17: The stakes in the trial are incredibly high and maybe even existential for OpenAI because Musk is asking the court to unwind its for-profit conversion that was just completed in October. Joining me is Bloomberg legal reporter Madeline Meckelberg, who's covering the trial. So, Madeline, even before the opening statements in the trial, the judge took Musk and Altman to task for some social media posts.
4: So just ahead of trial, if you were online on X, you saw a lot of posts coming from Musk and his account talking about, quote, Scam Altman, his nickname that he has for Sam Altman, and seemingly promoting social media posts that included a New Yorker article about Sam Altman and his conduct on the board of OpenAI. And OpenAI also was posting things on social media. They have a running blog post where they kind of provide updates on the status of the Elon Musk situation, I think is what they call it. And when they got to court first thing on Monday, before they talked about anything else with the trial, the judge basically reprimanded both sides and said, you need to, I think she said the words, control your propensity to use social media. And she warned them that it may be making things worse outside the courtroom. And she had Elon Musk come up and stand in front of her as she gave this warning, and he agreed that he would not post anything, or at least limit his post.

0: OpenAI. We saw some email exchanges talking about how much money Elon Musk contributed to the foundation, kind of showing that he was a major party in starting this from the beginning. And then OpenAI's attorneys got up and they tried to paint a different picture, of course, of the situation. They showed emails where Elon Musk was trying to get control of OpenAI when they were discussing forming a for-profit entity back in the day when he was still affiliated with the organization. And their attorney basically was trying to paint this case as a really simple one where Musk was a disgruntled former employee of OpenAI who was upset that they didn't want to go with his vision of the company. He left, formed a competitor, and now he's turning around trying to undercut OpenAI and harm one of his competitors in the AI space and his former company that he helped found. And then, of course, there's also the Microsoft element of this. They tend to come in after the fact, but they are a key player in the lawsuit. And that's because Musk has accused them of essentially aiding and abetting this theft that he describes of a charity. And so we heard from Microsoft talking about their investments that they made in OpenAI, why they decided to make those investments, and everything we're hearing from them over and over is pretty consistent. It's that their actions were aboard. They had no part in anything that they say may or may not have been happening.
1: And Musk was the first witness.
0: Yes, Musk was the first witness called to the stand, and he spent about 3 days testifying, answering questions from his own attorneys, and then a little more heated questions from OpenAI's attorneys.
1: So let's talk about the direct testimony first, the easy testimony when your lawyer questions
0: Sure.
1: you. What was the main point he was trying to get across on direct?
0: So I think the main point that Elon Musk was trying to make is, and I keep saying this because he kept saying it on the stand, is it's not okay to steal a charity. We heard him say that over and over again in response to many questions. And it's really interesting across all of the testimony that we've heard so far. Everyone kind of describes these early days when Musk was still at OpenAI really similarly. And they all kind of agree that there was discussion about the need for more funding to support their research and the need to maybe pursue some kind of for-profit component. And Musk said during his testimony that he had no problem with creating a for-profit company to support a nonprofit, but he felt things crossed the line when they decided to convert the nonprofit to a for-profit. And he described this situation as three phases of disillusionment with OpenAI. And it kind of started with him being happy, pleased with the mission. Then he started to get concerned that they were moving in a direction that he didn't agree with. This was around 2017, 2018, when he did ultimately leave the board. And then he said phase three kind of started in around 22, when he was convinced that they did, in fact, steal a charity. And so we heard from him a lot about that, about his support of OpenAI. He says it wouldn't have existed without him in the beginning. He came up with the name. He brought his guidance, his leadership, his vision, and most importantly, his money.
1: He was trying to portray the stakes of the case as existential, saying several times that AI could, quote, kill us all if it's not developed safely. And the judge eventually told him to stop repeating that phrase.
0: That's right. So this idea of AI safety is a big one. That's another part of Musk's case and his argument for why he's so concerned about this decision to turn OpenAI into a for-profit company. And he said that we need somebody responsible leading AI. There's all these private companies whose interests are motivated by profit and investors. And that's why he wanted a nonprofit in this space. And they had an expert that they called to testify for Musk's case who was going to talk about the threats of AI. And that includes this existential threat that Musk describes of AI someday being smarter than humans and leading to our demise, essentially. And the judge did reprimand them and say, you know, this case is not about AI safety. I don't want to hear about this anymore. Because Musk kept saying he was trying to prevent a Terminator situation, talking about the movie franchise. She said, that's not what this case is about. It's not about AI safety. And so that expert's testimony was cut quite short, I think, as a result of that. And we have not heard that line from Musk since then.
1: Musk has testified many times, but on cross, it seems like he's not following the basic rules of being cross-examined, that he's always trying to take over and one-up the lawyer who's questioning him. For example, here, so he's on the stand and he accused OpenAI's attorney of asking a leading question, and the judge asked Musk to repeat four words after her, "I'm not a lawyer."
0: That's right. And that exchange actually went on. She said, "You're not a lawyer."

0: lawyer, are you? And he says, no, I'm not a lawyer. And she says, you didn't take any classes on evidentiary law, did you? And he said, well, actually, I took law 101. And she said, okay, well, still, okay, you're not a lawyer, stop. Definitely fair to characterize him that way. I think, obviously, on direct exam, he has a lot more freedom to tell his side of the story. But on cross, he became visibly irritated with the attorney, OpenAI. He kept telling him his questions weren't fair. And, you know, lawyers love to say, answer the question that I'm asking you. You're not answering my question. It's a yes or no. It's a simple question. And Musk replied often that, you know, your questions aren't simple. They need context. They need explanation. And so it was a pretty interesting cross-exam where, you know, you have this lawyer trying to get something out of him, and Musk is resisting kind of at every turn.
1: So as we discussed on cross-examination, Musk had several heated exchanges with William Savitt, the attorney who represents OpenAI. And at one point, Savitt questioned him, quote, at the end of it, you didn't contribute $1 billion to OpenAI, did you? Savitt wanted a yes or no answer, which Musk would not give, until the judge intervened and told Musk to answer the question, which he still didn't give a yes or no answer to. Explain the importance of this point.
0: Right. So his financial commitments to OpenAI are a big part of this case, because obviously he's trying to say that he donated this money under certain circumstances, and they've now violated that mission that he thought this money was going to fund. But yes, we saw during the course of trial a few different statements that Musk has made publicly about how much money he's given to OpenAI. When they first launched in 2015, they did so with a commitment from him that he would eventually donate as much as $1 billion. And then he left the board in 2018. And then later we saw a post from him on X in 2023, where he said that he donated $100 million to OpenAI, which is obviously a big drop down from $1 billion. But through questioning from the attorney, he revealed that he had given $38 million in total to OpenAI before he departed. And so an even bigger drop down from the $1 billion that he, you know, had pledged to commit in the early days. And that money was through quarterly donations that he was making, but also rent that he was paying on an office building for OpenAI. And this is, you know, this is an important issue because it gets at this question of how much Musk was really involved in OpenAI, how much stake he had in this. And then, of course, there's this attempt to impeach a witness and show that, you know, he's sometimes says things that don't turn out to be true.
1: On the whole, how do you think his testimony went? How did he come across?
0: He's an interesting character, and, you know, there were a lot of fireworks, like we're saying, but at the end of the day, I think the person we saw on the stand was Elon Musk. Like, there weren't necessarily any surprises in how he was presenting himself. As you say, he's testified before. He speaks publicly a lot. We kind of get a stream of consciousness from him on his social media. So I don't think there's anything, you know, it wasn't like, oh my gosh, I can't believe he said that. But I will say they definitely really were grilling him on cross-exam. And I don't know that he totally helped his case. I think it's really early to tell, but I think he made a few key concessions, including talking about the difference in financial commitments that he made. He said at one point that there was no paperwork that he signed outlining the terms and conditions of his donation to OpenAI. I think that was an important point. And so I think it maybe didn't go as smoothly as he would have wanted it to go. But that being said, at the same time, he also had plenty of time to make his own case. And I think jurors definitely understood kind of where he was coming from in this, too.
1: Thanks, Madeline. We'll check back with you to see how the trial's progressing. That's Bloomberg legal reporter Madeline Meckelberg. Coming up next on the Bloomberg Law Show, Taylor Swift makes a rather novel legal move to protect her voice and image. I'm June Grosso, and you're listening to Bloomberg.
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5: And I'm Monica Ricks in the Bloomberg Newsroom. Here are some of the stories we're watching. The world's largest oil company warns that it could take months for the market to return to normal, even if the Strait of Hormuz reopens immediately. Aramco has been able to redirect exports through a pipeline bypassing the vital waterway, but the company says it anticipates supply disruptions to continue and the market to normalize only in 2027. Yesterday, the International Energy Agency confirmed that the world's burn through oil inventories at record speed due to the war. This week, President Trump scheduled to meet with Chinese President Xi Jinping in Beijing, where the two leaders are expected to discuss a trade framework. Bloomberg's chief North Asia correspondent Stephen Engel has more.
6: Boeing airplanes, soybeans, rare earths, perhaps even the most advanced AI chip could all be up for discussion. But is Taiwan on the table? Xi may want certain assurances from Trump with an arms package to the island pending in D.C.
5: That's Bloomberg's Stephen Engel reporting from China. The war in Iran could also be a big focus. Canada's prime minister says he's open to building on trade with the U.S. and Mexico. Bloomberg's Ed Kalegi has details.
7: Mark Carney says it's to create greater economic prosperity on the continent. In a speech to a political conference in Toronto Saturday, Carney did not say which industries he thinks are ripe for deeper ties, but he added if that route is not ultimately possible, Canada will invest heavily in new markets and products. The prime minister and other Canadian politicians have previously talked about the potential for more cooperation among North American trading partners, including in energy and critical minerals. The premier of Ontario, for example, proposed an ANCAM growth plan to help boost mineral development and processing. Ed Kalegi, Bloomberg Radio.
5: And investors have a flood of economic data to look forward to in the week ahead. Bloomberg's Nathan Hager has more on that from Washington.
8: The big focus is on inflation. The April Consumer Price Index comes out Tuesday. In the second month of the Middle East war, economists expect a jump to 3.7%. Then on Wednesday, producer prices come out. That gauge could jump to 4.8%. And then on Thursday, we get April retail sales. That figure is expected to fall to 0.6% after a 1.7% gain in retail sales in March. Nathan Hager, Bloomberg Radio.
5: 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I'm Monica Ricks, and this is Bloomberg.
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16: With SRN News, I'm Ron Taylor. The British military says a bulk carrier caught fire after being hit by an unknown projectile just off the coast of Qatar. The United Kingdom Maritime Trade Operations Center says the attack Sunday caused a small fire on the ship, which was extinguished. The attack happened about 26 nautical miles northeast of Qatar's capital, Doha. The UK MTO says there were no reported casualties. It's the latest attack on vessels in the Persian Gulf since the shaky ceasefire stopped fighting between the United States and Iran. A hantavirus-stricken cruise ship with more than 140 people on board has arrived at Tenerife in Spain's Canary Islands off the coast of West Africa. The passengers and some of the crew are to disembark on the island under strict safety precautions. Authorities have said those who will disembark will have no contact with the local population. 3 people have died since the outbreak, and 5 who were left on the ship had the virus.
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0: Pop star Taylor Swift's image and voice have been used in many AI-generated images and deep fakes, including a 2024 post by then-candidate Donald Trump that falsely showed Swift endorsing him for the presidency. In a new legal move, Swift seems to be stepping up her fight against AI copycats and deep fakes. She's filed trademark applications for these two audio clips.
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0: Swift has also filed an application to trademark an image of her on stage in a sequined outfit, pink guitar in hand. Historically, trademarks aren't designed to protect a person's general likeness, voice, or persona, but at least one Hollywood star, Matthew McConaughey, has successfully trademarked his iconic line from the 1993 film, Dazed and Confused.
2: All right.
0: These kinds of voice trademarks have never been tested in court. My guest is Cynthia Katz, a music partner at Fox Rothschild. Trademarks aren't usually used for this purpose, are they?
3: Sound as a potential source indicator can be used as a trademark and has been done in the past in some celebrity situations, but it is not the primary form of protection for voice that is typically used, you know, in the music business. And trademark really, its function at its core is not to protect the owner of the mark rather than to look at preventing consumer confusion in the marketplace and looking to preserve the consumer so that, you know, the consumer has a good source indicator. You know, so mostly that turns into, you know, I'm going to the grocery store and I see a logo. I want to know that I can count on the quality behind that product because that logo tells me something. And it's based on actual use so that, you know, people really know that this means that I know who's making this product. There have been some sort of iconic sounds, you know, over the years that have served as source indicators that have been trademarked. And then celebrities in particular, where they have a very unique catchphrase, for example, which obviously ties to the Matthew McConaughey, all right, you know, that's so iconic. And there are so many brands that, you know, would like to have that exact sound, you know, maybe indicating an endorsement. So, you know, in those sort of limited situations, it has been done before, but it's certainly not the standard bearer for, you know, musicians in terms of protecting their voice.
0: Would this even qualify to be trademarked? In the case of Matthew McConaughey, that's a phrase he's widely associated with. You could almost hear his drawl saying it. But these phrases from Taylor Swift don't stand out in any way. I mean, is this even going to get a trademark?
3: I mean, I don't know. Obviously, we'll have to see. But trademark is not a given. You know, you have to show actual use in the class that you are trying to register. And so you have to show that you've used that exact phrase to market or sell a product or service. And, you know, that you are using it as a source indicator. So, I mean, Taylor Swift has a massive amount of product. You go to, say, like a Target, I don't know, there might be a doll out there that looks like a little girl with a microphone that goes, I'm Taylor Swift. You know, like if she does have products and services out there where she can show that that phrase has been used by her or her company as a, you know, a mark origination from her, it's possible, but I think it's a little bit, you know, might be a trickier hurdle. Like often you see it's the tag on a clothing, you know, back of a t-shirt that shows this is where this came from, or it is the branding on a website that describes a particular type of service. You know, the evidence to show people that this is out there in the marketplace as a source indicator. I am not familiar with a product that Taylor has put out using those particular catchphrases, but I don't know her full suite. You know, I do know more so than the traditional artist. She's a mogul in the sense of she's got a lot of branded goods out there. So if she can show it, it's possible. And I don't know also for sure how you know, there's some subjectivity into all of this. You're going to have an examiner who's a person at the end of the day sitting in the trademark office.
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0: Trademark applications in the U.S. alone, so I think this is not unusual for her. She's also trademarking a photo, holding a pink guitar with a black strap and wearing a multicolored iridescent bodysuit with silver boots from one of her concerts. So then again, it would only be that particular image that would be trademarked.
3: Correct. I mean, with some leeway, you know, a little bit, I think, you know, if you change the color of the boots slightly, you know, it's still going to get picked up. But it's a specific image. Then you have to look at the exact application and how she files it, you know, where you make references to, is she trying to get, you know, all of the colors or some of the colors? You have to describe the lines and in the depiction in a certain way. And like, there is some leeway for things that are confusingly similar in nature, but it's not a broad anything that resembles Taylor Swift kind of thing. You know, whoever creates the photos or the drawings, you know, photographers, the copyright would vest in them generally. But she's got other avenues of protection if people are using copyrighted photos to make deep fakes and things like that.
0: What generally happens is her lawyers will send a cease and desist letter, and I guess they can put in it, this is a trademarked image or trademarked voice.
3: It just adds to the potential claims and the potential damages, you know, that they can ask for in the cease and desist and, you know, gives them more ammunition of you violated this law and that law and this. And, you know, and the penalties and the remedies under the Landman Act federally are going to be, you know, some more substantial damages than just some of the patchwork, depending what state we're in, of the right of publicity claims. So, you know, that can be much more scary as well to a potential recipient when you see large numbers and potential consequences that you might just take it down. I would be hard pressed that anybody, if I got a cease and desist from Taylor Swift's team, that I wouldn't just take it down. So.
0: Yeah, I mean, I don't know how much more they need in their legal arsenal, but every bit counts, I guess.
3: Yeah, although I will say this is, I mean, I've seen this on every news network, so everybody's covering it. I think it's also helpful in general for, and maybe this might be part of her thought process, for all celebrities and all artists, because not everybody is in a position to be Taylor Swift. And so if she starts to set a precedent that other people can follow suit with, it further strengthens the position of all celebrities to say, yeah, we're looking for avenues. And perhaps it starts to impact those in the lawmaking capacity as well. You know, we've been looking for some more protections as AI develops to say, you know, we need some strength that, you know, we need to have some precedent created, and whether that comes through the courts or whether that comes through legislatures, for essentially famous people not to have AI use their name, image, likeness, voice, whatnot, to imply endorsement of things that they don't endorse. Or, you know, I think there's some pornographic things that happen as well. And all of that, her kind of getting out in front of this, I think helps everybody else who's in a similar boat. Granted, it's only going to help celebrities who probably, you know, but there are different tiers of celebrities, I will say. You know, kudos to her and getting ahead of it. And ultimately, the goal of trademark and all that, you know, is to prevent confusion in the marketplace from consumers not knowing if Taylor is really endorsing something or not. So it's a good step. And even if it's not enough, you know, it helps.
0: Adding some more ammunition to those cease and desist letters. Thanks so much, Cynthia. That's Cynthia Katz of Fox Rothschild. And that's it for this edition of the Bloomberg Law Show. 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
9: Breaking news this hour from townhall.com. I'm Michael Herring. The shaky ceasefire in the Iran war is being tested again. A cargo ship caught fire today after being hit by an unknown projectile off the coast of Qatar. Kuwait's military reports an attack by drones without specifying where they came from. The attack, the latest to a month-old ceasefire, which the Trump administration says still remains in effect. Senator Tom Cotton says the Iranian Revolutionary Guard has a very tenuous control over the country these days.
10: So they're definitely clinging to power, but I think it is clinging. They're not firmly in power because they know that the United States and Israel at any point could renew our campaign to totally pulverize all of their all the pillars of their regime's power.
9: Senator Cotton, an Arkansas Republican, made his comments to the Salem Radio Network. Democrats searching for a plan to counter the Supreme Court's ruling on the Voting Rights Act. Correspondent Ken Lorman has details on that.
11: Following the Supreme Court's narrowing of Section 2 of the Voting Rights Act in Louisiana versus Cali, Democrats are scrambling to assess mid-decade redistricting strategies as GOP states prepare to redraw maps that could cement Republican control in the South. While some blue and purple states show openness to what many see as gerrymandering, constitutional and legislative obstacles make widespread Democratic gains unlikely. Ken Lorman reporting.
9: A person has been killed after being struck by a plane on the runway at Denver International Airport during takeoff. The Frontier Airlines flight from Denver to L.A. reported the incident late on Friday night. Frontier says smoke was reported in the cabin, leading pilots to put the plane back down, and that's when the collision on the runway occurred. More on these stories at townhall.com.
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17: This is Selwyn's Law. Every week at this time, we get to hear from Selwyn Whitehead. She's not just an attorney at law. Selwyn knows her stuff and doesn't shy away from the truth, even when it's ugly. Her Bay Area practice focuses on helping her clients to manage their wealth through estate and tax planning, to managing their debt through reconstruction or bankruptcy. And now, it's time for Selwyn's Law.
18: Good day and welcome once again to Selwyn's Law, the place where we come to discuss the law in a way that helps consumers and small business owners and communities understand how and why there's an intersect between the law and our financial systems. My name is Selwyn Whitehead, and I'm a California Bar Admitted Attorney, and I'm also a Bankruptcy Law Certified Specialist who's been certified by the State Bar of California's Board of Legal Specialization. In addition to my JD and certification, I also hold a couple of master's degrees in law. That is to say, I'm both a master of the laws of taxation and a master of the laws of intellectual property. And because of my education, my training, my experiences, my life's observations, and my lifelong interest in business and money and finance, as well as the creation, preservation, and transfer of wealth within families and communities, including tribal communities, and the roles that these particular aspects of economics play in the lives of everyday people like you and me, I primarily practice bankruptcy law. However, I also practice some related fields in my overall financial practice, including commercial litigation, debt wealth management, estates and trusts, insurance, real estate, and of course, taxation law. Now, with these areas of law as my reference points, that is to say, as they relate to the personal, the familial, the community, and small business aspects of finance, I spent the greater part of my last now more than 40 years, both before and after getting my license to practice law at age 50, fighting for the economic empowerment, the economic independence, and the economic autonomy of women and people and communities of color, including indigenous communities. And as a proud evergreen military brat and the former spouse of a professional soldier who has lived on military installations all over the world, and on top of that, being a former Department of Defense civilian myself and a former data and telecommunications engineer responsible for designing communications information systems for the military while employed by a couple of major international telecommunications and information communications firms, I have proudly worked with and lived amongst our proud and brave 100% all voluntary citizen soldiers, sailors, airmen and women and Marines of all stripes and their families in our sometimes less than patriotic capital market based economic system. This is especially the case after these individuals and their families separate from the service. As such, I also proudly serve veterans of all stripes and in all branches of the military. And I love to share with you the fact that my dad gave back big time via his military service to this country, both on and off the battlefield, for which he received a battlefield commission during the Korean conflict before I was born. And he was one of the test cases, one of the final test cases of putting black commissioned and non-commissioned officers in charge of white troops that laid those final planks in the foundation that President Eisenhower used to finally fully integrate the Army when I was an infant. And you know, my dad informed me and my younger brothers that we too had a duty to give back to our community through some form of service of our own choosing, and even to the universe as a whole for the great gifts and innumerable blessings God had given me and our family. And on top of having a great dad committed to help steer me in the right direction as I was preparing to leave his nest, I had the great fortune to both know and spend a lot of time with and actually became BFFs with both my maternal and paternal grandmothers, both of whom survived the four great economic challenges of the 20th century. That is to say, the Great Depression, the privations of World War II, and the systemic racism and combination of misogyny and sexism that continues through into our society today, and which I've shared with you on occasion, still has the unmitigated gall and great stupidity to rear its ugly head before me until I, in no uncertain terms, pulling on that energy from my grands, assist the perpetrator of such stupidity in getting their stupidest out my face. And as these wonderful women helped raise me and always loved me and shared with me the stories of their grandparents who loved and raised them in the post-Reconstruction Jim Crow South that's making its reappearance today, stories and lessons on survival in an openly hostile environment that has instilled in me what I believe are the requirements for all women, but especially all Black women, that we must have the courage to be the masters of our own fate while helping others, And it is out of my great love and respect for these wonderful women who are always with me in spirit, urging me on to do the right thing along with my late dad, that when the situation is right through my current chosen form of service, that is to say, practicing and also speaking and writing about the law, I'm sometimes able to at least attempt to vindicate the rights of women and seniors and the disabled who find themselves the targets of, and unfortunately more and more the victims of, some of the most pernicious forms of disabled adult and elder financial abuse you could ever imagine that seems to be running rampant in our society today. So again, the purpose of Selwyn's Law, in case you haven't guessed it, is to discuss the law related to your money and your overall finances and what you may need to consider to protect or reclaim or rehabilitate, but hopefully even enhance your or your family's or your small business's financial health, wealth, and money-related well-being as I understand these concepts in this non-threatening educational form. And again, because of the very troubling times we all find ourselves living through together, times when all the signs are showing that as a direct result of many of us, we the people, who foolishly placed in control of our great nation in November 2024, incompetent and immoral leaders who are executing on their well-thought-out plan, a la Project 2025, to plot a path backwards and retreat from our nearly 250-year traverse along the road towards perfecting our communal goal of creating and keeping a government of the people, for the people, and by the people from perishing from this earth. As such, I'm sometimes compelled to use this wonderful forum to discuss some of the key societal and public policy issues of the day. However, I must once again ask you to please note that this show doesn't provide any legal advice, nor am I developing an attorney-client relationship with anyone within the sound of my voice. Instead, this show strives strictly to serve as an educational forum for the exchange of information from me to you that might be helpful to you as you begin your search for more detailed information that's tailored to your specific set of facts and circumstances, and hopefully provide you with at least an overall outline of some of the key issues that may help you seek out and find the qualified professional help I sincerely believe you need if you're having a legal issue that intersects in any way with your finances, including your assets, but especially your debt. You know, today we're going to take a pause on the series of shows that we've been conducting discussing the Federal Reserve to discuss something that is so important, or I believe is so important, for the furtherance of our democracy that I'm compelled to present it to you today. And that is the fact that the Supreme Court of the United States just turned and took a turn and undertook a ruling that, for all intents and purposes, flushes 61 years of progress down the toilet. Of course, I'm talking about the court's April 29th decision in Louisiana v. Callis, wherein the Supreme Court of the United States upheld an appeals court's ruling that the state of Louisiana's bill, SB 8, which redrew the congressional maps that had included a person of color majority district in 2022, such a redrawing of the map, the court concluded, violated the Equal Protection Clause of the 14th Amendment. As such, the court ruled that Louisiana's new congressional map was an unconstitutional gerrymander. So how did the case end up in the Supreme Court? Well, it started in 2022 when Louisiana redrew its congressional districts after the 2020 census, which each state does to figure out how to divvy up the 500 plus congressional seats that are must be remixed at each census to make sure that representation is spread equally across the country. And after this, Louisiana added a district that was not a majority Black district. So in that same year, 2022, a federal judge ruled that based on the facts and circumstances that 2022 implementation of the 2020 census, leaving out an additional majority Black district, violated the Voting Rights Act of 1965. Again, because the facts showed that there should be another Black district. So the judge ordered Louisiana to redraw its map to include a majority Black district, which it did in 2024. Then the new map was challenged by a group of non-African-American voters on the grounds that it was determined by racial gerrymandering. A three-judge panel ruled that the SB 8, that is the legislation that was implemented in Louisiana, violated the Equal Protection Clause of the 14th Amendment. And then the state of Louisiana appealed that to the Supreme Court, where the Supreme Court pounced on the chance to rule in another matter limiting the rights of Blacks. Yeah, that's what I said. So when we come back, we're going to continue our deep dive into the effect of Louisiana versus Callis. But first, we're going to take a short break, and I'll see you on the other side.
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17: Now back to Selwyn's Law. 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
18: Welcome back to Selwyn's Law as we continue our deep dive into the cause and effect of the recent Supreme Court ruling in Louisiana v. Callis. So let's jump right in. But first off, let's level set. What is the Voting Rights Act of 1965? Well, I should know because I'm 71 years old, and I was born the same year as Brown versus Board of Education was implemented. And I've always been very precocious and interested in what was going on politically, and my family supported me by giving me access to maybe things that young people don't have today. At any rate, I was 10 years old when the Voting Rights Act of 1965 was signed into law by President Johnson. And I remember how excited my entire family was. And I'm going to tell you something else. I've shared with you on this show the fact that my father's parents were sharecroppers in Mississippi on a plantation that was used to house blacks while they were slaves. And I'm going to refer you to a couple of movies that you can look at to see what I'm talking about. One of them was Sounder. It was produced the year I graduated from high school. And it shows how sharecroppers had to live in the 1930s. Another movie that shows the same thing in the beginning of the movie is the movie Sinners, Ryan Coogler's movie that was produced last year that won a lot of Academy Awards. Both of these movies were set in the 1930s when blacks in the South, the only job they had or could obtain was to be a sharecropper. But my grandmother put her foot down, and I don't know what she did, but shortly after she had her two children, who would not have access to going to public schools if they stayed on that plantation, they moved to a town that had a school district to which blacks could attend. So I always give great homage to my grandmother. But you know, she could not read. She could not read. So I assisted her the first time she had an opportunity to vote in the 60s when I was just still a kid myself. But she would bend over backwards to make sure that I had a good education and access to tools that I needed to further my education. So in effect, after the Voting Rights Act of 1965, I had an opportunity to vote because I would show my grandmother who to vote for and write it out on a piece of paper and explain to her why she should vote for that particular person. So I feel like I'm also negatively impacted by the stupidity. Yeah, I said stupidity of our United States Supreme Court. But let me get back to it. What is the Voting Rights Act of 1965? Well, according to many in the media, and including the source that I'm reading from, an article that was written in the New York Times, the Voting Rights Act of 1965 was one of the most monumental, meritorious pieces of civil rights legislation in the United States. And it was passed almost 100 years after the 15th Amendment prohibited racial discrimination in voting for black men, not black women, or no women for that matter. And this came about in the wake of the Civil War. The bill, championed by black activists and signed into law by then President Lyndon Baines Johnson, who was highly regarded in my family when I was growing up for this very reason, because he was a white president who came from the segregated South, but ultimately worked with black and brown people, including the late great Dr. Martin Luther King, to advance civil rights legislation. Ultimately, you know, the work of these black activists and our allies culminated in decades of activism by those who fought for the Voting Rights Act and who had been scarred by slavery, including my own family. So here's what you need to know about it. After the 15th Amendment was ratified in 1870, black people in the South during the Jim Crow era faced intimidation that prevented them from voting. And this form of these forms of intimidation included poll taxes that they had to pay for that they didn't have the money to pay for, literacy tests that their white counterparts did not have to pass, and a crusade by the Ku Klux Klan that included burning crosses on some of their front yards. The Voting Rights Act was signed into law by Johnson during the height of the civil rights movement, which meant and it was meant to enforce the rights that were protected by our Constitution. Now, provisions of the law helped thousands of voters get to the poll, and for the first time since Reconstruction, gave black citizens in the South a significant voice in their government, our government.
1: Black people became part of we the people that run our government. So what does it do? Well, at the time the law was passed, only 1/3 of eligible black voters were registered in the states where voting was the most difficult, compared to the fact that 2/3 of white people were registered to vote. These numbers came from the Justice Department before it got taken over by whatever's going on with it now. One section of the act required the several states with histories of discrimination to obtain federal permission before they could change even the slightest voting laws. Those states included Alabama, Georgia, Louisiana, Mississippi, where my family is from, where my grandmothers are from, where my grandmothers had to put up with a lot of BS to raise their families and give me the foundation that I need to be able to talk to you today earnestly and honestly about this subject. The other states involved were South Carolina and Virginia and many counties in North Carolina. The measure also prevented voter discrimination based on the language they speak, and it provides for protection for blind and disabled and illiterate voters. I say again, my grandmother was one of the smartest people on this planet, and she speaks to me from on high. But quite frankly, she was very illiterate. And she could not read, and it wasn't her fault. She didn't get a chance to go to school when she was a kid. I helped her read. I'm proud of that. That's one of the most proud things that I've ever done in my life. That's one of the reasons I'm committed to helping women and people of color and the disabled, because you can help them. They can perform great things and help our society. So the Voting Rights Act protected illiterate voters. Now, the Justice Department has called the law the most successful piece of civil rights legislation ever adopted by the United States Congress. And now it's being flushed away by the highest court in our land. So here just a summary of some of the rulings. So the holding was, in a 6-3 decision, the Supreme Court struck down Louisiana's congressional map as an unconstitutional racial gerrymander, concluding that the lawmakers impermissibly used race to create a new majority black district and that the Voting Rights Act did not require the race-conscious design in this case. So strict scrutiny was not satisfied. Strict scrutiny is the level of analysis or proof that has to be presented by the plaintiff to show that something should be changed. And so in the Supreme Court's mind, or at least 6 of the 9 justices, strict scrutiny wasn't satisfied because, to their way of thinking, racial conscious design in a case was not required. And they came to this conclusion because in their mind, there's no need for this. We've made such great progress in our race relationships that we don't need to have anything that focuses on race. And it should be totally and only based on politics. Now, doesn't matter that in the southern states, race and politics are closely aligned and are the proxies of each other. But the court that is made up of highly educated individuals came up with that conclusion. So till next time, I want to thank you for listening. And I have written about this particular Louisiana versus Callis, and I'm going to be putting it on my LinkedIn page. It was published by the Daily Journal this week, and you can go there and download a copy of it or access the Daily Journal again to get more information on this very important topic. So till next time, please take care. Bye for now.
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7: So the big question of the hour, what's happening to the Big Apple? Not the city of New York, but rather Apple, as in Silicon Valley, and arguably one of the most successful corporations in recorded corporate history, if we might phrase it that way. And I think there's probably a scant few people that have not had their lives touched in one way or another, whether by the iPod, the iPhone, the iMac, the MacBook, on and on the list goes. If you're an Apple product user, you know all about it. Steve Jobs, as many would argue, did a phenomenal job at the helm. He turned things over to the quite capable Tim Cook, and Tim Cook certainly took this company to dizzying heights. But now that he has announced that he's going to be stepping down effectively on September the 1st, he will be still part of the company as executive chairman on the board. But a new old guy comes in. I say new old because he's not new to the company per se, but he will be new to the position, and that is John Ternus. He's overseen hardware for a lot of years. What kind of a shift might this be for the future direction of Apple? Well, with some insights, we're joined today in studio by Keith Koo, managing partner of Guardian Insight Group and host of the Silicon Valley Insider Herd on our sister station. And Keith, welcome. Good to have you with us.
8: Hey, Craig. Always great to be here. Thanks for having me.
7: How big of a deal is this?
8: You know, it definitely sounds big. It sounds big just because it's Apple, and Apple is huge, and Tim Cook has really done a lot after taking over the helm from Steve Jobs. If I recall, when Tim Cook took over, market valuation for Apple was about $350 billion, and now close to $4 trillion. Mm-hmm. So certainly big shoes to
7: fill. Very big shoes. Yeah, to be sure. And, you know, it's interesting because through much of the history of the development of technology, unless your last name was Bell or Edison or maybe to a degree David Sarnoff of RCA, most people couldn't name a corporate leader of a big company if their life depended upon it.
8: Right.
7: But a lot of that changed with Steve Jobs. A different personality, very much somebody who wished to connect with the end users, with his customers, and I think did so successfully and managed to perhaps develop a pretty significant cult following. Now, I don't know that he necessarily, Tim Cook, has the same level of following as his predecessor did, but to be sure, as you point out, economically he lives very big shoes for John Ternus to fill, yet John is not a newcomer to the company.
8: Right. John has been with Apple since about 2001, entirely in their hardware division. But I want to bring us back, because I'm going to show the Silicon Valley Insider persona that I have. Do you remember a book by Jim Collins called From Good to Great?
7: Mm-hmm.
8: So, must read of the late 90s, early 2000s, chronicled the biggest success stories in American company history. Because, let's face it, for somebody who loves history like you and me, Craig, no American company without pivoting lasts even 100 years. Very rare. So when we think about, before we get to Apple, we think about past companies. I was blessed. I started my career early on at Wells Fargo before all the scandals that happened, you know, in the mid-2000s later. But Jim Collins' book had examples of what he considered a level 5 leader. He used

0: Southwest as an example, and his measurement was if a CEO, after taking the helm from a longtime ring CEO, if that CEO could keep the company better than it was for 18 months, then the CEO before was considered a great leader. For me, growing up at Wells Fargo was considered in that book, and that was Carl Reichardt to Paul Hazen. Mm-hmm. I happen to work at Cisco Systems most of my career, as most of these insiders know. And John Chambers, the book ended with Jim Collins saying that he doesn't know who's going to be next, but he was placing his bet on John Chambers. And of course, no successor yet. I mean, there's only been one successor, but it's arguable that just a few weeks ago, Cisco hit the same stock price that it had at its height 26 years ago.
1: So the suggestion or the conclusion being that a lot of the success of the successor is really based on the quality and caliber of the predecessor.
0: That was the thesis that Jim Collins had. Mm-hmm. And how I get now with Tim Cook to John Ternus. Because remember, I mean, Steve Jobs was ill, so the migration to Tim at the time was an unknown.
1: Yeah.
0: Nobody knew, as you said, nobody knew who Tim Cook was. Tim Cook was the bean counter in the back doing supply chain logistics. And like, why would somebody doing supply chain logistics run Apple? But what Tim did was the things that Steve refused to do. And I'm a purist. I loved my MacBook. They consider the final MacBook that Steve Jobs produced, which is past his death, the 2015 MacBook Pro, which I have many of. I keep buying them. It was a piece of art. You had all your ports. You had all everything built into it. What Tim Cook did was he decided, well, people are willing to pay extra, so he made it not as easy for a user to self-maintain, which was Steve Jobs' number one principle. Steve Jobs had an elegance to his design that said, I wanted people to be able to service their own machines. And I'm just saying that that was a very good money-making idea, and the people of the last however many years don't realize that Apples were extremely elegant. They're still elegant, but he monetized a lot of things that Steve would have never done.
1: So having said that, I'm curious with regards to what potential new direction or new challenges that John Ternus may take the company in. Because of his background in hardware, I would suspect that perhaps some of the elegance to which you refer, that certainly was a hallmark of the design. I mean, nobody ever picked up a Dell or an HP or a Compaq laptop and went, wow, how sleek, how smooth, how well designed. You know, they were functional, but there was little concern of the form along with the function. Apple changed all of that. So looking forward, what potentially might be some of the new horizons for a guy that's lived pretty much in the hardware space at Apple? As we see the growth and development of AI, and Apple, as you know, has been kind of laid back in that whole arena. I mean, they got bit by the Apple Map disaster of a few years ago, maybe learned that it needs a little bit, have a little bit more time sort of percolating in the laboratory, so to speak, before publicly being released. But is this going to pose a challenge for John Ternus in the sense that he's a hardware guy in a time period right now where all of the new buzz and excitement is not how fancy the hardware is, but look what amazing things the software can do.
0: And Craig, as always, whether you know it or not, you are hitting the nail on the head. I would actually argue that we're putting the silicon back in Silicon Valley and that it is really a hardware story. AI is not a software story. People think it's a software story because they're using it, but the chips, the data centers, everything in it. What you said, whether you realize or not, is a couple of key things about Apple as a company and Apple's future direction with John Ternus. Apple totally blew it with AI. Siri is not yet as good as these other models from OpenAI, Anthropic, Llama, which is Meta, or XAI, which used to be Twitter, right? No one's going to argue that Apple isn't there yet. But all these AI models run on hardware and chips. I could bring up NVIDIA as a parallel to Apple. What's NVIDIA doing with robotics? NVIDIA is making foundational models in the robot. So what you and I do with OpenAI or Claude as software, people are going to start doing with the robots. So I believe that Apple didn't even mention AI in the press releases. Not really. They are heavily focused in the hardware. Ternus is involved with every hardware platform of Apple his entire career. AirPods, Apple Vision Pro, everything. You name it. it's going to be a hardware story. That's what they're putting their bet on.
1: Now, I'm curious, because when we think of hardware in association with AI, typically the mind goes through massive data centers, big energy hogs, very little of an end user at all. The people engaging it are certainly benefiting from the technology, but I'm not going out and building a building to put all my servers in. Mm-hmm. But I'm curious, with regards to the whole hardware angle, could there be a time, right now we focus on the need for all the processing power, and therefore they have to be these massive server farms. Could part of the future vision be more localized AI, that a lot of the learning takes place in a local machine?
0: That's exactly what we're getting at, Craig, and you are at that conclusion. My MacBook Pro, I can run local models right now. Maybe not as robust as Anthropic or OpenAI yet. And as I mentioned before, there's Chinese models. You can run them on your machine locally. And people are learning right now, who are one step ahead, they're learning how to optimize all that. And why I brought up the NVIDIA example is the same thing. Because you are going to do things. We call it edge computing, right? So there's data centers. You got to push it to the edge. It's going to be a necessity for people who want to have a robot or have their car, have their toaster do something. All that logic has to sit locally because you just can't process it over the cloud.
1: And there's everything from connectivity issues and latency and what have you.
0: Power.
1: Yeah, that seems to be logical in terms of somebody of a visionary status coming from a company that's known for being a visionary, Apple, saying, okay, what can we do to shift some of this so that we stay in the hardware business, but we're not necessarily just selling servers to big server farms, but rather end users, so that you and I, we take home our, the modern version of the G5 or whatever, and that becomes kind of the AI that runs the house.
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8: With SRN News, I'm Michael Harrington in Washington. The shaky ceasefire in the Iran war is being tested again today. The cargo ship has burst into flames after being hit by an unknown projectile off of Qatar's coast. Kuwait's military reports an attack on drones without specifying where exactly they came from. These attacks, the latest threats to a month-old ceasefire, which the Trump administration says remains in effect. It has faced difficulties with Iran restricting traffic through the Strait of Hormuz. One person has been killed after being struck by a plane on the runway at Denver International Airport during takeoff. The Frontier Airlines flight from Denver to L.A. reported the incident late Friday night. Frontier says smoke was reported in the cabin, leading pilots to bring the plane back down, and that's when the accident happened. Passengers were evacuated via slides. This is SRN News.
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1: We're joined today in studio by Keith Koo, managing partner of Guardian Insight Group and host of the Silicon Valley Insider Herd on our sister station. So how long down the road might it be before we see Apple come out with a serious competitive AI model that can really go in there and give people like ChatGPT or Copilot a run for its money?
0: Actually, great question. And I don't know if Apple natively creates their own model, but whether they might acquire a model.
1: I think that's highly... A lot of that goes on in my career, people don't know.
0: Yeah. I've been involved with over 100 M&A deals or divestitures, and I've seen it. So Apple's not known for these massive, big mergers of equals, but arguably I could see them picking up, if the opportunity was there, I could see them buying a model.
1: Does that also suggest that at some point down the road there might be sort of the technological separation of the wheat from the chaff or the men from the boys? I pose that question because, you know, we look back over the history of computing. You know, we've really kind of wound up with a couple, arguably maybe three systems. It's either the Apple OS or running on Microsoft. If you want to be contrarian and kind of, you know, buck the trend, then you're in there running Linux as the OS. We don't find 100 different choices for OS systems.
0: Correct.
1: I'm wondering if, in your opinion, the same thing might eventually take place in the AI environment, where there begins to be some degree of consolidation in all of this, where here today you can name off a half a dozen names that are all out there, used by a fair amount of people, all considered to be, to varying degrees, viable. But would you anticipate a time when one or two or three either emerge as the leaders, or does it break down into certain types of AI are going to be harnessed by certain types of people for certain uses? So in other words, there's sort of the household AI that runs my house, schedules my doctor's appointments, things of that sort, and then there's the one that runs my business. How do you envision all of that sort of playing out?
0: It's going to be all of the above. So in terms of the few largest, most expensive models that people use and enterprises will use, they can trust because they can get support, using your Linux example, Red Hat is a service provider. They have a customized version of Linux, but Linux is open source. So people choose to pay for an enterprise class system, and IBM eventually bought Red Hat. The Chinese models that I talk about, I'd mentioned on 10 Talents, my faith-based show, that Glue, Pat Gelsinger's company, announced that they're using Chinese models for their Christian AI. People freak out about that, but like you point out, Craig, it's not running on a Chinese server. It's running on a Glue server in the United States, but those models are more unbiased towards faith-based Christian content, just natively. And so for the people that can do their own and want their own control, they're going to have open source models. For people that want enterprise grade, they're going to use paid-for models, and that's not going to change. But it's very expensive for any... if you and I wanted to start a model company tomorrow, it's going to be very expensive for us. But that's not where the war is going to be. I think that war is actually not on the model. I think it's more going to be like browsers. You can use Internet, they don't call it Explorer anymore, but you can use Microsoft Edge.
1: Edge.
0: You can use Brave. You could use Firefox. You can use Chrome, which was Google's Firefox, right? You can use all of that. That's where I think the models are going to be. The applications are going to be important. That's why we're talking about Apple right now. Apple's making a bet that they're going to have the best hardware to run your customized AI. As one argument, and other people are going to make those arguments as well.
1: What about this fear in relationship to, well, certain AI models have certain degrees of for want of a better term, prejudicism or racism or a certain predisposition seemingly baked in? That largely has been the accusations against the models.
0: Sure.
1: That have been put out by Mr. Musk. In fact, he's in a big battle right now with Mr. Altman in their, I think, the second day or third day of court in San Francisco. I'm curious because when you think about this, that saying that, well, a particular AI model seems to have a proclivity towards or seems to lean into a certain worldview or theological or societal predisposition. And yet it's interesting. I don't know that anybody ever stopped to say, well, gee, when I'm doing my homework assignment and I go and open up the Encyclopedia Britannica that Mom dutifully bought one book at a time over the last several years, how do I know that that's true? How do I know that there's not some baked-in agenda to all of that? We never asked those sorts of questions. We just assumed, of course, this is all true.
0: So this is a complex question, Craig, and I don't remember if I've spoken it on your show in the past, but I've spoken to 150 pastors doing a webinar. I didn't realize 150 pastors afraid of AI. So coming from banking, where I was an executive, we have something called model risk management. That's the oversight of AI. It's still, I just checked the other day using my own search techniques. There is still no regulation. I know that some states are thinking about AI regulation, but only on the books officially are bank regulations so that people aren't discriminated against for a home loan, credit card, car loan. So back to your question, all software, if you make software today, if you're using AI, that software is going to be imbued with some of your persona. That's a bias, whether it's racism or philosophical differences. I've done my own homework with all of the big models on intelligent design versus abiogenesis. So that means whether there is something like God or whether it's nothing, atheist. And I can tell you that I can get ChatGPT or Claude to be leaning towards intelligent design within 5 minutes. I can do it right now. Grok took me 45 minutes, and I joke about this.
1: That seems quite intentional. But
0: Grok is adversarial. Grok, I joke on my other show, 10 Talents, Grok is adversarial. Grok is an atheist. I had to spend 45 minutes really fine-tuning my arguments that ChatGPT and Anthropic would have rolled over to finally admit that there was a greater probability of intelligent design versus abiogenesis.
1: The medical community, insurance companies, people that do coding, all of that, that ultimately determine whether or not you are going to get your operation paid for, your medical procedure paid for, is it necessary, et cetera, et cetera. We're now seeing more and more AI coming into that. Mm-hmm. Clearly, there's going to be, and if you don't think it, let me remind you, yes, there's going to be bias baked in, and the bias is going to be towards the insurance company paying out as little as they possibly can. And so this notion of having to engage with AI at any level, other than the most rudimentary task, you know, give me 2 plus 2, hopefully you come back with 4. But I suppose that there's going to be a degree where, just as we would look at certain newspapers and say, well, the Washington Post tends to be more conservative, the New York Times not so, are we going to see a day when people just sort of lean into certain models because of the bias that seems to be so inherent to what they do?
0: The unfortunate thing, Craig, to that question is we are human. And humans, if they're not aware, they will be drawn towards those biases. And so that is how the models, I mean,
1: and we're seeing that now, by the way.
0: Well, yeah.
1: That sense of bias confirmation that people will go down a rabbit hole looking at Facebook stories, and they tend to put a greater degree of credibility into those stories which tend to confirm their own perceived
0: confirmation bias.
1: Exactly, confirmation bias all the way through. And those that seem to run contrarian, they oftentimes dismiss.
0: So ChatGPT, for people who have used it, it is a very complimentary chatbot. You have to actually go in there and say, I don't want you to be complimentary. I want you to give it to me as straight as you can. You can tweak the settings in these AI models to be more natural, more authentic, and that's what I do. I actually train all of my AIs. I'm like, do not give me fluff. I want the straight, authentic.
1: It's almost as if you're doing a reality stress test on it.
0: But in banking, it's called stress testing. Mm-hmm. And that is the term. So that's a very good comment you made, Craig. And so what I encourage everybody to do is, once you realize you get played around with AI, you can change the settings. And for me, most of the AI I work on, I do it within a container that I've constructed that has rules and guardrails that you cannot give me anything that you can't validate with a source. So if you're doing research for me, you return the result and you cite the source of where that result came from, or you don't give it to me. So when I'm doing research, it's not pull up Keith Koo, because I was joking in the very first years of ChatGPT, I was getting concatenated with a very well-known biochemist Keith Koo, a Korean PhD from Harvard, which I'm not, but he's not as, you know, he doesn't have a show and stuff, so we would get our bios mixed.
1: Yeah, I've had that. Paul Craig Roberts is a conservative author, and every once in a while, like, where did you come up with that? Oh, that's right.
0: But the AI's gotten better. The AI now can distinguish in context who's who. So you have to put guardrails on the stuff you do. That's kind of the message I always give now when I speak for anyone who's wanting to learn to use AI, is that do not use it like a search engine. Put boundaries around it, put containers around it, and then program it for what you want the result to be.
1: It's almost a Reagan-tonian trust but verify sort of approach. Full circle as our time winds down on us today, Keith. John Ternus, as he takes over the helm, he not only brings years of experience, but he also brings something that his predecessor didn't have the same period that he came into the company, and that is youth. He could be around for 15, 20 years. What kind of direction is this company going to be headed in over a tenure of that sort? Should he tarry? What's the future look like?
0: I think you're right. He's young. He's got youth. He can last a long time. I think the key point that we touched on in the beginning, Craig, is that he's like got training wheels on. Tim Cook is still the chairman.
1: Yeah.
0: And the way I interpreted the story, the transition, it's the right time to transition, good succession planning. But Tim Cook is going to be fully focused on the geopolitical. He's going to be focused on the tariffs. He's going to be focused on that part. So I think,
1: which pose some of the biggest threats to the future of Apple economically. It's not, oh, does somebody come along? Does Samsung come along with some brand new Android that's going to compete with the Apple iPhone? Probably not. But managing the very complicated waters related to geopolitical circumstances, not only here at home but abroad, is going to be a big challenge.
0: Right. And that's why I think it's going to be two prongs. You've got now the chairman focused on policy. You've got Ternus focused on product. And I think maybe if you want, I can come back right after WWDC in June, the Worldwide Developers Conference, is when Apple announces all their products. Ternus will be almost at the helm. I think that's going to be where we're really going to know where Ternus is taking the company, because right now we're in the midst of product cycle. All the newest and latest greatest products come out at that one, and then he takes the helm in September.
1: You're not a financial advisor. We're not giving out financial advice, but if you had your druthers right now, is buy or sell?
0: Well, I don't think that's an Apple question. I think that's more of what's happening geopolitically. I mean, we see every week all the gyrations that happens with, do we have a blockade? Do we not have a blockade?
1: So. Some days I want to buy, buy, buy, and other days it's like, get me out.
0: But what you're going to see, Craig, is because of the same market dynamics, who is going to try to compete with American products at cheaper cost? I mean, this is a whole other discussion. Japan, UAE just said that they're leaving OPEC. Japan is the number one purchaser of UAE oil. I spent a lot of my time in the UAE. So it's a complicated question, but I do think the hardware aspect of it is going to be key.
1: And undoubtedly, in the medium-range future, there's going to be a lot of readjustments taking place, no doubt. Keith Koo, managing partner with Guardian Insight Group.
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8: Breaking news this hour from townhall.com. I'm Michael Harrington. The ceasefire in Iran continues to face new challenges as drone attacks occur in the Gulf region. Today, one drone set a small fire on a ship off Qatar's coast and the United Arab Emirates and Kuwait report drones entering their airspace. The UAE blames Iran for the attack. No casualties reported, no immediate claims of responsibility. Senator Tom Cotton is amazed by the claims of Trump critics that Iran is somehow winning the war.
16: All their friends have been killed. They're afraid of being killed. They're afraid to turn on their phones because they think a bomb is going to drop on them the minute they do. Their Navy is sunk to the bottom of the sea. They have no air defenses left, and we've vastly degraded their missile and drones, as well as their manufacturing capabilities to replace those things. It doesn't exactly look like a victory to me.
8: Cotton, an Arkansas Republican, made his comments to the Salem Radio Network. The White House is touting the latest jobs report.
17: After the government reported that America's employers delivered a surprising 115,000 new jobs last month, the White House said in a statement, "The April jobs report, smashing expectations thanks to robust private sector growth, is yet another sign that the American economy remains on a solid trajectory under President Trump." It added, America added 12,600 factory construction jobs in April as trillions in investments continue pouring into American manufacturing.
8: That's correspondent Ron Taylor. The first plane carrying passengers evacuated from the hantavirus-stricken cruise ship departed from Tenerife in Spain's Canary Islands. They're headed for a military hospital in Madrid today. Spanish nationals, the first to leave the ship, anchored off Tenerife. They will be under quarantine when they reach Madrid. Only Spanish nationals will quarantine in-country. More on these stories at townhall.com.
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8: China says exports rose 14% in April from a year earlier despite the Iran war and lingering impacts from higher U.S. tariffs. The data released yesterday, just days ahead of a planned meeting this week between President Trump and Chinese leader Xi Jinping in Beijing. That beat analyst estimates and is a significant improvement from March's 2.5% year-on-year expansion. Imports have climbed 25% in China, slower than the 28% growth in March, but still robust. A new survey finds about half of U.S. adults under 50 get health information from social media influencers or podcasters. The analysis by the Pew Research Center of 7,000 influencers also found that less than half of them describe themselves as healthcare professionals. Experts say the key to being a smart consumer of health content is look for credentials. Think twice when people speak in absolutes. News and analysis at townhall.com. Leaders in Chicago clashing over a planned Walgreens closure on the city's south side.
12: Alderman William Hall and union leaders are calling for a prosecution, warning the shutdown will create what he claims would be a, quote, food desert and medicine drought in the Chatham neighborhood. Walgreens says rising crime made it impossible to keep customers and staff safe. Some city officials say years of unchecked theft and vandalism are now forcing stores to leave. Ken Lorman reporting.
8: Atlanta Braves Hall of Fame manager Bobby Cox has passed away. Cox, who was 84, managed the baseball team to prominence during the 1990s and the team's first championship in 1995. He took over a last-place team in June of 1990, and the next season led the Braves to a worst-of-first finish. Atlanta lost that year in the World Series to Minnesota in seven games. That was the start of 14 consecutive division titles. More on these stories at townhall.com.
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26: And welcome to the Friday. It's the Friday already show on this May the 8th, 2026. This is Bill Gunderson of Gunderson Capital Management, and I'm here with Barry Kite, our chartered financial analyst. And look at this. We've got the market blowing up to the upside here today. With a brief correction in the AI stocks yesterday, they're off to the races again today. The Dow right now is up a meager 82 points because it's full of a lot of soggy stocks. You'll see that in this week's newsletter. The Dow is at 49,679. The NASDAQ, on the other hand, which is full of livelier stocks, that's been my experience over the last 26 years in the market, is up 321 points right now. As the memory stocks are sizzling after a brief respite yesterday, a brief round of profit taking. The S&P 500 is up 0.5%, kind of split in the middle between the Dow and the NASDAQ. The S&P, I want to say, is hitting a new all-time high today. I have to confirm that. 7,374. I hope you jumped in when I told you to jump in about 4 weeks ago now. Gold is up $39.10. All-important oil is down a little bit once again, and we are now down in the mid-90s with oil. And last but not least, Bitcoin's down 200 to 79,951. So welcome to today's Best Stocks Now show with professional money manager Bill Gunderson of Gunderson Capital Management. And Barry Kite is here with me. And yesterday, Barry, you know, every once in a while, you're going to get a round of profit taking. And that which has gone up the most is that which is most vulnerable to a profit-taking round. And you were kind of minding the mint for a few hours yesterday. What did you notice when you sent out that last notification yesterday?
0: Yeah, I mean, it was kind of a classic story of, like you said, of profit-taking. There was no, you know, there was no real news in terms of, you know, a reasoning behind some of these some of the AI further to you know, dissipate. And as you see, it was didn't take too long, it didn't seem like. We've got those names off and running pretty well this morning.
26: Well, we have that terminology, buying the dips, and every time the good stuff dips, in come the buyers, and that's what's happening here again today. They're coming back into the very best stocks in the market. And the other thing I would say is, I just know, you know, especially from our subscriber base, the people that subscribe to our services, a stock will have a down day and it'll be down 5 or 6%, and they'll send me a frantic message. What's wrong with CoreWeave? Oh, you know, like it's the end of the world. Well, you know, if you're going to be in the market and if you want to make a lot of money in the market over time, you've got to be able to handle, you know, the days like yesterday. We were down about 2% yesterday, which does add up. I mean, it adds up. It's no fun. But that's part and parcel of being in the markets. Can you imagine? I mean, since I've been in the market, the Dow was at 3,000 when I started, and now it's almost 50,000. And you know how many dips there were along the way? And can you imagine if you just never did anything but just own the Dow or own the S&P and did nothing else, where you would be today? And you have to be able to handle and I would say this too, Barry, and I'm sure you've noticed this in your time with me. Between the three portfolios, we probably own 60 stocks, I'm going to say, somewhere in there, maybe 70. There's always going to be one or two, maybe three or four, right, that are always giving you some pain, right?
0: And you're going to, and no different than if you, when you're fully invested, you know, if folks, hey, I need to raise a little bit of cash, there's always something on your list that's the first one to go, right?
26: No
0: matter what.
26: Because it's giving me some pain. It's a thorn in my side, right?
0: and there's always those names. There's always, you know, I don't know, it always seems to be sometimes the same names where it's like, oh, back in Amazon again, and it's like, oh, you know, it's just, for some reason that one always seems to be a tough one to get close to right.
26: Yeah, and you know, it's just the nature of the beast, but I have also found there's another side to that coin. The ones that are giving you pain, as soon as you sell them, that's their signal to take off and go higher. So I've found that good stocks have a propensity to eventually come out of the doldrums, out of the funk they're in. All stocks go into funks and doldrums. They don't go up every single day. But the bad ones, they can remain in doldrums for 10 years. Disney's been in doldrums for 10 years. You've gotten 1% a year return on Disney. Now, that's a different story. But you take an NVIDIA or an ASM or an AMD. AMD had some rough days over the past couple of months. And yet they had blowout earnings this past week and pounded higher to new highs. So I'd also say the ones that are giving you a pain in your side, if they remain good and nothing's really wrong and there's just some short-term overreactions, that's one thing. A long-term change in the story can also happen also, but, you know, I didn't see any long-term changes happening in AMD here recently. We held on it through thin, through the roller coaster that stocks be from time to time, and we've been rewarded handsomely for our patience and our belief and our faith and our confidence in a very good, one of the best semiconductor stocks in the world. That's just one example. Okay, let's jump to oil. The Shell CEO flags a $1 billion barrel crude shortage and warns that it will be a long journey back. CEO Wael Sawan. Now, I want to say Shell is in the Netherlands now. You know, Shell was once a U.S. company.
0: Yeah, Royal Dutch Shell, I think.
26: Shell, exactly. Yeah. There is currently a shortage of nearly 1 billion barrels of crude oil, which will worsen each day that the Iran war drags on. Well, okay, now that raises the question. How long will the Iran war drag on? And to me, it's a lot closer to being over than it is to dragging on. That's just my opinion.
0: Right, yeah. What'd you say yesterday? I think you said we're like 65 days into it, and I'm like,
26: yes.
0: Man, time flies.
26: Yes, and there's a midterm election in 6 months. Okay, that's going to weigh into it. That's probably be the longest it will drag on. I would say maybe 4 or 5 months more, maybe. But, you know, they'll pull out all the heavy artillery if Iran doesn't want to give up their nuclear ambitions. So I do see an end. I can't tell you when that end will be, but I don't think this is something that's going to go on for years like Afghanistan did or like Iraq did. No, I don't see that. So anyway, that's my feeling about this temporary shortage in gasoline. Shell also says, the CEO, Darren Woods of Exxon says even if the Strait of Hormuz reopened, it will take some time to work through the backlog and get the product to market. Well, you know what? I mean, I've had like, I have little channels in my garden that the water goes down, like irrigation out there in the Imperial Valley of California or in Arizona from the canals. And sometimes one of those little channels gets clogged up and all the leaves back up and blah, blah, blah, blah, blah, like the Strait of Hormuz. And you find that plug and you clear it, and all of a sudden all that water goes gushing through there. And pretty soon that big backup is cleared and it's flowing freely again. And I do see that happening in the future. He says there will be a 1 to 2 month time lag between the Strait opening and the market seeing normal flow. So again, I would say that sometime before the midterm election, we seem to run our lives around these stupid elections every 2 years, and I think you'll see some kind of an unclogging of that Strait of Hormuz, whether it takes bombing or whether it takes negotiations or a combination thereof. There was a big outage in Virginia, and they're still working on it. Amazon Web Services says it's making progress towards restoring its overheated Virginia data center. What is meant by that, Barry? Why has it become overheated?
0: Overheated, yeah. I wonder.
26: Is it 112 in Virginia, for heaven's sakes?
0: It gets pretty hot inside those data centers if you don't cool them down,
26: baby.
0: Right? I mean,
26: yeah.
0: I've
26: never been in one. I can't vouch for that.
0: Those things get hot the faster they move.
26: when it's minus 10 in Minnesota, I'm going to hang out in a data center. I'm not going ice fishing. I'm hanging out in a data center where it's a nice 98 degrees inside. We'll be right back.
1: I don't even recognize myself anymore.
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0: welcome back here to the second quarter of today's Best Stocks Now show. Hey, it's going to be an interesting newsletter this weekend because it's late Friday afternoon that I start to assemble all of the earnings for the week, the summary of the earnings for the week. And it was last week when on Saturday morning I woke up to the news that the earnings estimates for this quarter had gone from 15.1% growth versus the same quarter last year to 27.1%. I almost fell on my out of my chair when I read that.
1: Yeah.
0: I've never seen anything like that in my life, in my entire career in the market. So we'll see where we go. We had quite a few report this past week. We're kind of nearing the end of earnings season now. You think we'll top 30? Hey, we're going to find out in tomorrow's newsletter.
1: And you're getting more data.
0: We have a lot more data, and I begin that newsletter process today, where we look at the all the big stories for the week, so you can see what we talked about all week. There's usually some good ones there that you've never heard of in that portion of the newsletter. There's the summary for the week, how the different indices did for the week, where we're at year-to-date in all the major indices. There's the technical analysis of about 20 different things, like the markets, the S&P, the Dow, the NASDAQ, the gold, Bitcoin, the bond market, and a bunch of different things that I analyze. Those technical analysis tells you a lot about the markets and where they're at any given point in time. And then the all-important macro outlook. I mean, that's my anchor. That's right in the center of the newsletter. Everything else kind of radiates out from that center of the newsletter. And my macro forecast, I went back and read that article that I wrote 4 weeks ago about all the reasons why. I thought this was one of the most compelling buys of all time. And everything that I said in there has come true,
1: made good sense.
0: Yes, I mean, it made good sense. There was no reason to doubt it, really. And I'll be updating my macro outlook today and tomorrow in the newsletter. I have a little bit of help doing the newsletter these days, which helps me a lot. But the main stuff is, you know, my baby and my thing. And I continue to do that. And I also want you to take a look. If you've never gotten the newsletter before, I publish four portfolios every single week, rain or shine, in the client version, the subscriber version, or the free trial version. They're all one and the same of those four portfolios. And not only does it have where we're at year to date in each portfolio, it also has how they've done since I started each portfolio way back in January of 2019. So we're in our seventh year of those portfolios. Take a look at where they're at year to date. I think you'll be pretty impressed, and I do very, very careful math on everything. But as always, you look through it, read all the disclaimers and everything. You judge for yourself. Now, I've heard of, there's been a lot of movies over the years about smuggling. I remember, I think it was the Marrakesh Express that was a big smuggling ring. And I remember the French Connection with the great Gene Hackman and other smuggling type movies. The U.S. is said to suspect NVIDIA chips smuggled to Alibaba via Thailand. There's a movie.
1: Okay.
0: Huh?
1: Yeah. That's
0: yes.
1: I mean, not quite as exciting as some of the other stuff that was smuggled in those other movies, but I guess.
0: No, that was usually had something to do with hashish.
1: Yeah. And maybe
0: he got caught smuggling a bunch of.
1: Yeah.
0: Yeah, gun running. But the guy that got caught with the hashish, he ended up in I think this is a true story, in a prison for many, many years. Now. Yeah, the guy that opens his trench coat and there's, you know, watches in there. Now it's, hey, baby, want to buy an NVIDIA chip? I've got a lot of them. And what are they smuggling them in? You know, like containers of saffron spices from India or something like this, an insider or
1: yeah.
0: They smuggled billions of dollars.
1: Yeah, all I know is they're not cheap. Yeah, so whatever they are, they're, what, 60,000, 80,000 a pop, I think.
0: And who was the middleman in that? super microcomputer to the rescue, SMCI. Oh, they had the proverbial trench coat.
1: They just can't get out of their own way. Yeah.
0: I hope some movie producer gets a hold of this and the whole smuggling connections. U.S. prosecutors outlined a scheme in which Supermicro's co-founder, probably one of the most controversial companies out there in the markets today, allegedly worked with an unnamed Southeast Asian company and a rotating cast. Hey, Peter Sellers was in there, and Gene Hackman was in there, and all these other characters.
1: Rotating cast.
0: of third-party brokers. You ever buy anything from a third-party broker lately? Diverting, you know, fake Rolex watches or whatever to divert the AI semiconductors in violation of U.S. trade rules. The Southeast Asian firm the prosecutors did not name, identified only as Company One, is Bangkok-based Obon Corp. So look that one up on Grok. Obon, O-B-O-N. Okay, here we go. Back to the memory chips once again. There's hardly a day that goes by that we don't talk about these memory chips. And you've got, there's only four companies in the world that produce these chips. And one of them is kind of really out of commission right now because of a strike. And that's making the other three even that more profitable. SK Hynix is not on a strike. It's the other South Korea memory maker. It's seeing unprecedented offers as big tech rushes to secure chips. So they'll pay any price, in other words, to get these chips that they need. They're offering. They're bidding them up. This is crazy as they look to secure chips, citing unnamed sources close to the matter. Firms have been proposing offers ranging from investments into dedicated memory production lines to purchases of high-end, multi-million-dollar production machinery to Super Bowl tickets. I just threw that in. It's not Super Bowl tickets.
1: Maybe World Cup tickets.
0: I don't think
1: that'll
0: get you very far.
1: Yeah, maybe World Cup tickets. Those things are getting real expensive.
0: Yeah, the World Cup's coming. Jackson County, Missouri, there in Kansas City, is going to be the home to a lot of that World Cup event. Mm-hmm. The chip maker is cautiously weighing offers and commitments, and available capacity remains essentially zero. They have zero. They cannot step up their capacity anymore. The only thing you can do is outbid somebody, okay? And I don't know. I mean, once you've committed to somebody, I don't think you can back out to a higher bidder at that point. So that's where that stands. SK Hynix says it's in talks for multi-year supply agreements.

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8: With SRN News, I'm Michael Harrington in Washington. The shaky ceasefire in the Iran war is being tested again today. A cargo ship has burst into flames after being hit by an unknown projectile off of Qatar's coast. Kuwait's military reports an attack on drones without specifying where exactly they came from. These attacks, the latest threats to a month-old ceasefire, which the Trump administration says remains in effect. It has faced difficulties with Iran restricting traffic through the Strait of Hormuz. One person has been killed after being struck by a plane on the runway at Denver International Airport during takeoff. The Frontier Airlines flight from Denver to L.A. reported the incident late Friday night. Frontier says smoke was reported in the cabin, leading pilots to bring the plane back down, and that's when the accident happened. Passengers were evacuated via slides. This is SRN News.
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0: And welcome back here to the second half of today's Best Stocks Now show. Anthropic Way's deal for a near $1 trillion valuation. A $1 trillion valuation. Well, okay, you know what? At some point you'll find out how much money they're actually taking in the way of sales, so you can then establish a price to sales ratio, and then you'll be able to find out their cash flow position, which includes earnings or lack thereof, losses. It includes financing, whether it be through bonds or through stock, floating more stock. That's all in their, and their debt payments, that's all in their cash flow statements. And we'll find out, we know there's no earnings. We already know that, that there's no earnings.
1: Right.
0: So how much are they losing is what we need to know. But
1: they're going to need that $1 trillion valuation, Bill. I read a story on Tuesday that they've inked a deal with a $200 billion chip deal with Google.
0: Wow.
1: Over the next handful of years.
0: How do they pay for those with no sales?
1: Well, luckily it's over like the next 5 or 6 years, so I guess we'll figure out how they'll pay for it along the way. But when you said it, as soon as you said they were going to have a trillion dollar valuation, I'm thinking they might need more money.
0: They'll immediately go to the debt markets probably. After they'll be doing a secondary offering soon after the primary offering. Because, $200 billion on a $1 trillion valuation, that's pretty dang significant. And I would not be buying this. And there's a lot of money that people have invested in these private companies that are getting ready to go public. Anthropic, OpenAI, and SpaceX are the three main ones right now lined up on the runway, racing to be the first one to market. And, we wrote up an article on SpaceX, and we spent a lot of time doing the research. No, they rejected it.
1: Did they say why? I was curious.
0: Because we were negative on it. We were negative on SpaceX, saying the only ones that are the title was Burning Money in Outer Space, which is absolutely true.
1: Like,
0: because their model is to build data centers in space that are powered by solar energy that doesn't filter through the atmosphere directly to the solar panels to cool it from the atmosphere. If you're in an airplane and you're 30,000 feet, you'll notice it's minus 56 degrees up there. That'll keep those data centers. That data center in Virginia wouldn't have went down if it was in outer space.
1: Yeah, would not have overheated.
0: But the whole concept is really pie in the sky. It hasn't even been tested
1: yet. Yeah.
0: And most of the people that I listen to, well, OpenAI, Sam Altman, who does not like Elon Musk, he says it's crazy. It's a ridiculous concept. And yet it's going to probably get a $1 trillion valuation also. Now, the people that are in early, we met with the guy in San Jose last year, which we'll be coming there real soon. We'll have that on the calendar real soon. That's my favorite, one of my favorite places to go. Remember, he had all that 25-cent stock left from Meta, and now it's worth like $40 million or something like that.
1: Yeah.
0: It was an incredible. He got in really, really early into the Meta deal. Facebook. It was Facebook back then. The symbol was FB before they changed the name of the company to Meta and the symbol to META. But he's just sitting on all of that stock. It's all pure capital gains, but I would feel safe to say that he's set for life. I mean, he can just, start taking
1: a few million dollars
0: a year those shares and pay the taxes, the capital gains taxes. So I'm not a fan of these private offerings that have there's about four right now. And on Yahoo, I'm gonna look this up here. On Yahoo Finance, let's see, they have the a private company index, okay? And they have the current valuation. So number one is SpaceX. And they base the valuation not on where the stock is not trading, so there is no public market for it. They're basing on it on where the latest round of funding took place, right? SpaceX has got a valuation on it of $1.5
1: trillion.
0: Okay. Yeah. OpenAI is at $850 billion, not a trillion. And the last time Anthropic, you know, did anything, it was a $400 billion. I don't know how it got to a trillion all of a sudden. And then you step way down. Those are the big ones. Those are the big three, SpaceX, OpenAI, and Anthropic. Underneath that, you have Stripe, you know, Databricks, and Anduril, which is the kind of creepy weaponry stock. And nothing. Well, you get down to Cerebras is a AI chip company, high-end. Perplexity is an AI company. And then Kalshi, you know all about Kalshi with the predictions market. Those are your private companies expecting to go public. Those are the biggest ones at the current time. So we got an old-timer that's all of a sudden become relevant again. We're seeing a lot of that in the AI space.
1: Yeah, I mean, Intel, for example. Intel's come way back from where
0: Oracle's
1: it was.
0: Oracle's been coming back a little bit. A Dell computer. I mean, Dell was down to just the PCs that
1: yeah,
0: we
1: Dell,
0: buy.
1: Dell's a great example. I mean, even AMD, for example, has really blown up in terms of, I mean, it was the second most important chip company anyway, but it ate Intel's lunch for a while. And, of course, I mean, it's been, you know, on a tear now, above $300 at least.
0: Well, I got a new one joining that club today. Join the AI club. Sign up here. Today only we'll give you 500,000 points. Akamai. Akamai's been around since the internet was invented. I remember Akamai back in the 90s. That's how long Akamai has been around, AKAM. And the description of Akamai is it provides cloud computing, security, and content delivery services. Headquartered in Cambridge, Massachusetts, near Boston there. They IPO'd in 1999. I still remember when they IPO'd. That's 27 years ago. That was about right when I was getting into being a professional money manager. And they were kind of the picks and shovel to the internet. Not AI. They were picks and shovel to those that wanted to have a web, exposure and a place on a web with a website and doing commerce through that website. So, anyway, Akamai. Yes, Akamai is up $23 a share. And what do they get? They get a big data center infrastructure deal. And that data center infrastructure continues to be the sweet spot in the market. And some would argue, well, it's the only spot in the market, and this market is too narrow, therefore it's going to collapse. Well, the S&P 500 earnings are not collapsing. They're going higher, and they're being aided by these data center stocks and other companies that are out there on the periphery of all of this activity, like a beehive, and the bees are buzzing all around it. It's not just your core AI stocks. There's a lot of ancillary stocks out there. And we've seen several of them here recently report huge earnings. I'm thinking of Sterling Infrastructure, which we don't own. But it had a huge day. It was up 52% earlier this week in one day. I know they're based, I believe they're based in Virginia. And they signed a big data center infrastructure deal. Okay, so Akamai in the news today, AKAM. Let's see here. What do I got next? We got, well, CoreWeave. Okay, CoreWeave is down somewhat today. I think that's around a profit taking myself. CoreWeave does not have earnings yet, but the sales growth, incredible. CoreWeave right now is pulling back 12%. We do own CoreWeave in our, I think in the ultra growth or the emerging growth, maybe both. Can't remember right now. It's down $15 a share today, or 12.1%. So it's the proverbial thorn in the side. It hit a new all-time high 2 days ago. Just 2 days ago, it hit a new all-time high. So it is pulling back, and it's our one laggard of note today. CWRV, maybe this is a buying opportunity. I'm not seeing any buying coming into it yet, but I'll be watching it throughout the day. We'll be right back.
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0: and welcome back. That's the great Mamas and the Papas with the gorgeous Michelle Phillips. You don't know Barry. She was a real icon of her day here in New York City. Michelle Phillips and Mama Cass and the others. Who was the guy that John?
1: I know my dad used to tell me don't eat laying down in bed, and he'd always use Mama Cass as a reference. I don't even know.
0: Oh yeah, she really choked on a ham sandwich. Apparently. I think she died of a drug overdose.
1: I've heard that story doesn't hold weight now that you know you can search and look at it on the internet. But yeah, over the years I knew always Mama.
0: And you
1: the
0: know
1: Papas
0: what would have
1: always,
0: saved her?
1: Eat.
0: You know what would have saved her? Zepbound. She could have lost 150 pounds. She had a great voice, Dream a Little Dream of Me, one of the great songs of all time. She had a wonderful voice. Michelle Phillips was a great back. John Phillips was the leader of the Mamas and the Papas. And there was another guy, Danny, and they kind of passed Michelle Phillips back and forth between them, and that's where a lot of this the words to these songs come from, all of these stories. And it happened right here, not too far from here, in Greenwich Village in New York. And Bob Dylan arrived here as a complete unknown, and now he's a Rolling Stone. Okay, we're going to go across the street right now, okay, to the cloudy side of the street. I think this is a significant story. And I want you to take note of this. What has been the worst sector in the market in 2026, Barry?
1: That's interesting. I'm going to say, you know, healthcare maybe. I mean, it's...
0: Come into the tech world.
1: Okay. Worst in the tech world. Oh, software, for sure.
0: Yes, sir.
1: Yeah, right.
0: That has been by far the worst sector in the market this year. And why is that? Because the thought, and we're getting confirmation of this today in a big, big, big way, that AI is not good at all for the software sector. We own one software stock, and it's one that's giving me is a thorn in my side right now. We don't own any other software stocks. And if we look at the software ETF here year to date, it is down year to date, 12-month return, 3-month return. Where's my year to date? There it is. It's down 14% year to date is the software sector. But a lot of stocks are worse than that. Now, listen to this. I'm going to say the best software stock in the world in today's world is Palantir, and it's struggling. The second best, I'm going to say, is CrowdStrike, and it's it's trying to hang in there. The third best one, in my opinion, is Cloudflare, which is NET. Have you seen what NET is doing today, Cloudflare? And this is a real pattern that we're starting to see in the software
1: down 24%. Yeah, it was down 12 earlier today when I saw it up next to CoreWeave. But yeah, down 24% today, losing a quarter of its value.
0: It's down $62 per share. The symbol is net. You might say nothing but net. Well, that net's around the trash can right now, and it's landing right in the trash can. Why? Because of massive layoffs.
1: Yeah, 20% of their workforce.
0: Wow. 1,100 employees globally, or 20% of their workforce, is going to be laid off. That's a massive red flag. And I have to look at, for fun, I got to look at, for instance, let's look and see how Palo Alto Networks is doing today. I got to believe that this is rippling through the software sector today.
1: I'm looking at this article, article that was written on May 4th about Cloudflare. It says, up 90% since my bull call, but you're not too late. Like, what?
0: You know, funny enough, Palo Alto Networks has a great chart right now. It's actually breaking out a little bit. So it's bucking the trend. Here, let's take a look at the other one here, which is CrowdStrike, CRWD. It's been pretty shaky lately. CrowdStrike has CRWD
1: going the other direction. At least it's up
0: 2%. And it's breaking out. Look at that.
1: Kind of, yeah.
0: So this seems to be contained to Cloudflare, which was a big motley fool. And as if I look at Palantir, that's a chart you call dead in the water. What is that? Dinty more. Palantir is dead in the water right now, just going sideways in a number one sideways trend. I mean, no, going nowhere. Palo Alto and the other one here, CrowdStrike, are breaking out. Those are excellent charts, but I'm a little gun shy here of this sector. And it's being confirmed today that it's true that AI, and I, you know, another bad one, CRM looks terrible, horrible chart. The other one that looks horrible is ServiceNow. ServiceNow is a horrible chart, horrible chart. I'm going to look at HUBS, which is kind of the runner-up to CRM. Look at HUBS today, down 22%. The CRM, customer relationship management stocks, are getting clobbered. That means Salesforce, that means Fortinet, that means HubSpot, all of these CRM stocks, they look awful. But the other two stand out like a sore thumb in this sector right now, Palo Alto, P-A-N-W, and CrowdStrike, C-R-W-D, if you want to look up those one-year charts. Okay, well, we're out of time. Minnesota is a week From this Monday,
1: yeah.
0: I got to book my plane tickets today and get ready for that trip. And we added an extra day, Thursday.
1: So,
0: we're coming home Friday.
1: We'll be May 19th, 20th, 21st. That'll be Tuesday, Wednesday, Thursday.
0: Wow.
1: And then of course, we've got the we'll be heading back this way at some point on Friday. But, yeah, we've got a full schedule. Looking forward to it. It's going to be great.
0: I'm going to take my vitamins and eat my Wheaties. Or is it Monster Energy with the 400 milligrams of caffeine every day? I love doing it. But, yeah, I mean, that's a lot. 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
5: Breaking news this hour from townhall.com. I'm Michael Harrington. The shaky ceasefire in Iran facing new challenges this morning. Drone attacks have occurred in the Gulf region. A drone set a small fire on a ship off Qatar's coast, and the United Arab Emirates and Kuwait report drones entering their airspace. The UAE is blaming Iran for the attack on the ship. No casualties reported, and nobody is officially claiming responsibility. Iran and its allies have a large fleet of drones used for strikes since the war began. The United Nations making some changes to its project on so-called climate change.
6: The UN's Intergovernmental Panel on Climate Change has removed its most extreme and implausible climate scenarios from a new framework, acknowledging that prior projections described what some see as impossible futures. This change has implications for climate policy, including reduced urgency for steep emission cuts by 2030, though media coverage of the shift remains limited.
5: Correspondent Ken Lormond. President Trump's Religious Liberty Commission is preparing to make recommendations after more than a year of hearings, correspondent Bob Agnew reports.
7: Commissioners have spoken about their priorities, which largely reflect the conservative, evangelical, and Catholic membership. One idea is to increase avenues for religious expression in public schools and other public settings. Another is making public money more available to religious organizations. And there's a push to allow for religious-based exemptions from some regulations and classroom lessons. Bob Hagner reporting.
5: Rescuers on Saturday recovered the body of an Indonesian woman who was caught in a volcanic eruption on Mount Dukono on Indonesia's remote island of Halmahera a day earlier. As searchers continued to try and find the bodies of two Singaporeans, the slain hikers, part of a group that went up the mountain in defiance of safety restrictions. More on these stories at townhall.com.
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5: One person has been killed after being struck by a plane on the runway at Denver International Airport during takeoff. The Frontier Airlines flight from Denver to Los Angeles reported the incident late Friday night. Frontier Airlines stated that smoke was reported in the cabin, leading the pilots to abort the takeoff and unexpectedly put the plane back on the ground. That's when the collision happened. Passengers were evacuated via slides and taken to the terminal. The Airbus A321 carried 224 passengers and 7 crew members. Russian President Vladimir Putin has expressed confidence in a victory in Ukraine during a military parade in Moscow, marking the defeat of Nazi Germany in World War II. Security was tight yesterday as Putin and foreign leaders attended the event. The parade took place without tanks or heavy weapons, the first in nearly 20 years. Officials cite the, quote, current operational situation for that change. News and analysis at townhall.com. Mexico is looking to revive a game that goes back 3,400 years.
10: Llama is an ancient Mesoamerican ball game with sacred roots that was nearly erased during the Spanish conquest. Families in Sinaloa, Mexico, are keeping the tradition alive. Near Mazatlan, a group of cousins leap and lunge in a dirt court using only their hips to pass a heavy rubber ball. Maria Herrera and her eldest son are teaching Ulama to her grandchildren. She says the game is like an inheritance from their ancestors. Decades ago, big matches were played during religious events. Authorities and players are working to preserve the game's heritage and introduce it to new generations. I'm Jennifer King.
5: Today is Sunday, May the 10th. It's the 130th day of 2026. On this date in history, 1924, J. Edgar Hoover takes the helm at the FBI. More on these stories at townhall.com.
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15: Welcome. I'm your host, Dan Hesse, and I'm with Senator Bill Bradley, who represents a rare convergence of elite performance across athletics, academics, and public service. Senator Bradley served in the U.S. Senate from 1979 to 1997, representing the state of New Jersey. In 2000, he was a candidate for the Democratic nomination for president. Prior to serving in the Senate, he was an Olympic gold medalist and a professional basketball player with the New York Knicks, during which time they won two NBA championships. In 1982, he was elected to the Basketball Hall of Fame. Senator Bradley holds a bachelor's degree in American history from Princeton and a master's degree from Oxford, where he was a Rhodes Scholar. Senator Bradley is a managing director of Allen & Company and hosts American Voices, a weekly show on Sirius XM satellite radio that highlights the remarkable accomplishments of Americans, both famous and unknown. He has authored seven books on American politics, culture, and the economy, including his latest book, We Can All Do Better, which we'll discuss today, along with his performative autobiography, Rolling Along, which I highly recommend. So welcome, Senator Bradley, and may I call you Bill?
16: Please do. It's great to be with you, Dan.
15: Great to be with you, Bill. And as long as I'm on the subject of Bill, how did you get the nickname Dollar Bill?
16: When I signed my first contract with the Knicks back in 1967, I received one of the highest contracts ever given to an NBA player. And so the press in New York decided that since I made all this money playing basketball, my name should be Dollar Bill. And so they gave me the nickname. Now, another story about how I got the nickname was that when the money shot was to be taken, I took it. And so, you know, I like the latter more than the former. But what can I say? Yeah. Either one's all right.
15: I always thought it was the latter, because that's what we, as fans, that's what we all thought was going to happen. So there are a number of themes that we like to explore on the Mentors Radio. One of them is hard work. And you grew up in a small town in Missouri, Crystal City. From reading about you, I understand you were a real gym rat, as we call someone like you. You'd shoot thousands of shots every day. Was the key for you just hard work, or was that there a particular method to your practice and approach that was so important to your success?
16: Well, I was always taller than other kids, so I got off in the sixth grade and seventh grade to playing basketball, and had a pretty good coach in the seventh and eighth grade who got me good in fundamentals. Then when I was 14, I went to Ed McCauley's, Easy Ed McCauley's basketball camp. And he would speak to the assembled campers every day. And one day he said to them, remember, if you're not practicing, somebody somewhere is practicing. And if you two meet, given roughly equal ability, he will win. And I thought to myself, I never want to lose because I hadn't put in the effort. And that began my odyssey of 3 hours a day, 5 hours on Saturday and Sunday, 9 months a year.
15: The same applies in business, the notion of hard work. I mean, people have asked me, how do you become CEO? And I said, well, every Saturday I was in an empty office working by myself. By the way, another thing we have in common is we currently live in Missouri. And the other state that I've spent the most years of my life living in is New Jersey. And those are kind of the key two states that you're from. So how did growing up in the Midwest impact you in terms of the person that you have become? And did you find later on that the people and the issues are any different in the East being where you spent your college and your professional careers, than the Midwest?
16: Yeah, well, I grew up in a small town, 3,492 people, on the banks of the Mississippi River, 35 miles south of St. Louis. And the river played an important role in my life, too. I think growing up in small town Missouri was a gift in a way. And it encouraged me to set high goals. I think that the Midwest was, you know, it was faith-based. It was academic and sports. And I believe that it gave me a kind of openness to life's possibilities and an ambition to excel. Because my goal was to compete with the best, and the best were not in that small town. They were somewhere else, whether it was New York or Topeka, I don't know. But whoever they were, I was going to be ready for them because I'd put in the effort. And that's the same way that I approached my academic life. Nobody was going to outwork me. Nobody was going to outstudy me. It was hard work, all coming from what it was to grow up in the town with the coaches and teachers I had, with the parents I had, with the idea that hard work was just part of the air you breathe, and certainly what you'd have to do if you wanted to become the best you could be.
15: In watching that great performative autobiography that that you did that I mentioned at the beginning.
16: That's on YouTube.
15: Yeah, I highly recommend folks watch that on YouTube.
16: I think we've had over 20 million viewers.
15: It's so well done. But one of the things you talk about it in there, Bill, is that lots of times in your life, you felt like you didn't fit in. And in my case, you know, I went to 10 schools, grades 1 through 12. My father was in the Army. Then my business career, I moved all the time. But I don't know if I've ever really had that feeling of not fitting in. Now, my wife would probably say, well, you probably didn't fit in, Dan, but you were just oblivious. but explain that feeling to us. And did that help motivate you in some way?
16: Yeah, this comes from being the banker's son. I grew up in a small town in Missouri. My father was the local banker. And other fathers of other kids worked in the glass factory. And so I had a certain privileged position. And it made me know that I had to excel to live up to my father's and mother's expectations and to live up to what it meant to be different than other people in the community.
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15: Welcome back. This is Dan Hesse, and we're discussing mentorship with Senator Bill Bradley. 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And for a lot of people, key mentors are their parents. And in kind of reading your background, it seems like your parents raised you very differently in a different way, but they made a great team. What did you learn from each of your parents?
16: Well, from my father, I learned, from both of them, I learned what it was to work hard. That was something they shared. My mother was a driver. I mean, you know, for example, I would take piano lessons and I'd have to practice the piano, which I did not like. And she would sit next to me on the piano bench with a ruler. And when I made a mistake, she would hit my finger on the keys. So my mother was a basketball player and played in high school. And she was the choir director, the Cub Scout leader, everything. And she drove at work. My father, ironically, was the gentler of the two. And he had calcified arthritis of the lower spine. I was disabled. I never saw him tie his shoes or put his jacket on. I had to do that for him. My mother had to do that for him. And so there was a vulnerability that was included in my life that other kids might not have experienced. So they each gave me something special, but something unique.
15: So one thing that I've discovered in our earlier conversation, the most important mentor in my business career, and I've had so many terrific mentors, was a mentor at AT&T who I've stayed in close touch with regularly until he passed away last year, Gus Blanchard, who you know from Princeton. What a small world. Tell us a little about what you remember about Gus, because he meant so much to me.
16: We were in the same class. And Gus, you know, was, he worked in the place where we ate called Commons. Mm-hmm. And it was run by students, and he was one of the managers of it. I always liked Gus a lot. We were, I think, in one class together or two. And he had a very warm feeling about him. And yet he was very clearly someone who wanted to excel. And so over time, I had a lot of respect for him.
15: Well, you know, Yogi Berra had a saying that you can observe a lot by watching. And, you know, that's really, I think, how I learned leadership. I just watched Gus and tried to mimic him. And a couple of people referred to me as Little Gus, which I took as a huge compliment.
16: Yeah.
15: So, going back to your earlier life, you were a very sought after high school player, great high school player. You choose Princeton, where you're the player of the year. You're the MVP of the Final Four. You're drafted, but you pass up the NBA to go to Oxford for 2 years. Really, two questions. Number one, why did you pass up the NBA and go to school for two more years? And then after you do get your master's, then why did you decide to go back and play professional basketball?
16: So I had 75 basketball scholarship offers, and I selected Duke as the place. they'd offer a full scholarship. My father, then uncharacteristically, having never been out of the country, said, you ought to take a trip to Europe. And so I went on a trip to Europe, in which I was the only male. There were 13 women.
15: Oh,
16: and as you drive around these countries in a bus with 13 women, and you have a conversation, and they say, where are you going to college? I'm going to Duke. Where could you have gone? Well, Princeton, Yale. Why are you going to Duke? And so they couldn't figure it out. And so I came back from that trip playing baseball, broke my foot. And when you break your foot or you injure yourself, you contemplate the world without the sport. Well, where would I go if I didn't have basketball? Well, I wouldn't go to Duke. I'd go to Princeton. And so the Duke freshman class was to convene on a Wednesday. The private freshman class at Princeton on a Monday. On Friday night, I came home from a date, woke my parents up and told them I want to go to Princeton. My father called the alumnus in St. Louis, and on Sunday, I was on a plane to New Jersey, arriving on the Princeton campus around 9, 10 o'clock at night before the freshman class convened on Monday morning. And so I wanted to go to Princeton, and because it was the best place academically. So fast forward, I'm now at Princeton playing basketball. And if I got a Rhodes scholarship, I said I was going to go do the Rhodes. I was not going to play NBA. And so I got the scholarship. I was drafted number one, but that didn't mean anything to me. And so I went to Oxford. And there, my first year, I commuted to Milano, Italy, where I played basketball in the European Cup competition for the Simmental meatpacking factory team. And we won the European Cup. And then I didn't do anything for, I guess, 8, 9 months. I put on a lot of weight. And then one day I went down to the newly constructed Oxford Gymnasium and started shooting baskets. And I realized as I made my moves and shot that I loved the game. And not to play would be to deny a part of me more fundamental than any other. And so I changed my mind and decided, I called the Knicks, and a few days later, 18 days later, I signed my contract with the Knicks and became a professional basketball player. That's the journey from high school to Princeton. Each of those places, there was a moment of decision. And in one, I went to Princeton. In the other, I went to Oxford. In the other, I decided that I would be true to myself and be as good as I could be.
15: Well, I can't wait to send this podcast to all my Duke friends. Why would I go to Duke if I'm not playing basketball? I'm going to have fun with this one. You're really the epitome of the scholar athlete. There have been a lot of changes to college sports, NIL, transfer portal. I'd be interested in your take on that and what's happening to college sports. And do you think that academics will ever play an important role in at least kind of the major money-making sports in college?
16: I would hope so. I'm very disappointed with the direction college sports has taken. I have a personal interest in this. In 1992, it was my law that banned sports betting in the country. The Supreme Court in 2016 reversed that law, declared it invalid. And now we have betting on sports, high school, college, whatever, pro. And it's going to lead to a scandal. It's going to lead to all kinds of problems. And it leads to money becoming so integrally involved in the sport itself. Gambling, to me, was destructive of the values of the sport. I wrote a book about it called Values of the Game, where I illuminate things like discipline, unselfishness, courage, resilience. These are things you learn in the game, not just betting. So, and then I think the NILs also turn amateur into pro. I think that you ought to have college, there ought to be academic requirements, and maybe the quality wouldn't be quite as good in basketball. But then when they go to the pros, they become pros and play.
15: I've had so many athletes on this show over the years who are thankful that their parents kind of made them go to an academically oriented school, let's say to play college football, and where at the school they were forced to go to class because in most cases their post-NFL careers are greater than their NFL careers, which they never would have been. We'll be back in a few minutes with NBA Hall of Famer Senator Bill Bradley. 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
14: And now, back to the Mentors, where remarkable CEOs challenge your thinking about life and business.
15: Welcome back. This is Dan Hesse, and we're discussing the switch from sports to politics with Senator Bill Bradley. So you're a Democrat, Bill, but you were physically responsible. There was a front page article in the Wall Street Journal just a few days ago that the national deficit now exceeds GDP for the first time in our history. It's like over $31 trillion. It seems like neither party,

0: of our time, right?
1: Mm-hmm.
0: Where are the leaders who will tell people the truth about how this can't continue, how it will not end well, and more importantly, how much better life can be once we live within our means as a society and just as individuals?
1: Well, in your book, We Can Do Better, you strike a critical, yet I'd say an optimistic tone about the future of American politics, that it's, following up on our last question, that it's recoverable through kind of civic values, mutual respect, character. But, you wrote the book quite a few years ago. Are you still as optimistic? It sounds like you are,
0: I
1: that we'll get that
0: believe that
1: back.
0: that is the only way we can go forward. Now, is there something in the AI revolution that I don't understand? Probably. There's a lot I don't understand. But it's pretty difficult for me to see how it is going to create a world where you don't have to balance the budget, or fiscal policy goes out the door, or healthcare is not needed, or where you don't need Social Security. I mean, it's pretty tough for me to see that. So yes, I think at the end of the day, we're going to have to return to the Congress becoming the human institution it has always been, which is, by that, I mean a place where human beings compromise with each other in order to allow all of us to move forward together, as opposed to just having one win and everybody else lose.
1: We'll be back in a few minutes to learn how we can all do better with Senator Bill Bradley.
2: A lifetime ago, young naval aviator Tom McGuire took the oath of allegiance to support and defend the U.S. Constitution against all enemies, foreign and domestic. Now a San Francisco PD homicide inspector, McGuire hadn't thought about the oath in years, but that was all about to change. A famous local newspaper columnist had been murdered. For McGuire, there's an eerie chill of recognition about it, hearkening back to his days as a prisoner of war after being shot down in North Vietnam. A lifetime ago, another young naval pilot took that same oath. Also shot down in battle, he too spent time as a POW, same camp as McGuire. After 30 years, their lives were about to cross once again. But how and why after all these years? Multi-award-winning mystery author Dennis Kohler's The Oath can be found online or for an autographed copy at oathbook.org. That's oathbook.org. Oathbook.org.
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4: And now, back to The Mentors, where remarkable CEOs challenge your thinking about life and business.
1: Welcome back. This is Dan Hesse, and we're discussing how to improve American politics with Senator Bill Bradley. So I also just saw recently that the number of independents, I think for the first time, has exceeds the number of Democrats or Republicans. It seems like a growing number of Americans are being kind of disenchanted with both parties. We've had third parties a number of times during American history, but they generally haven't done very well. I can't remember the last time, for example, a third party presidential candidate got any electoral college votes. Do you think that might change, or do you think it's just we're locked into a two-party system and we just need to figure out how to get the two parties.

0: to work together better.
1: Well, nobody can actually tell me how this happens. Where do the voters come from who suddenly become an independent party? I don't think that'll happen. I think we have Republicans and Democrats. You can stand for different things. Within the parties, there are conflicts. And ultimately, you come together, and that's the battle. And the key thing is not whether you're Republican or Democrat, but what are you going to do for the country? What are your specific proposals? To the extent that nobody tells the public what they want to do, well, then how could the public possibly make any mind? And then they just go with whatever is the most sensational. That's not the way you move our collective humanity an inch forward. That's not the way that we got the Voting Rights Act, for example, in 65, or the Civil Rights Act. That's not a way we got the environmental legislation. That's not a way we lived within our fiscal means over the years. That's not the way we got tax reform, meaning lower rates and fewer loopholes. So it'll take us coming together, compromising toward an objective of improving the lives of people in our country.
0: So we have a lot of business executives who listen to this podcast, and you mentioned AI earlier. And of course, there's a lot of concern that AI, even though it might improve productivity, might improve GDP, could be costly with respect to jobs and job creations. If it does, in fact, create a lot of, we'll call it extra income or GDP, the universal basic income, those kinds of proposals have come forward. Be interested in your take on that, whether that could be a potential solution that should be considered if AI in fact does create a lot of productivity, but with a lot fewer people working.
1: Well, if AI does create productivity, part of it will be a lot of people will lose their jobs, right? But if the promise of AI is faster economic growth, that means there will be more jobs created with newer companies that will employ some of these people or a lot of those people. So if you're going to say AI is going to destroy the economy, you have to tell me what economic growth are you presuming? And it has a better chance of helping the overall economy the faster the economic growth than the slower the economic growth. If we're in a world of zero sum, yeah, where every job lost is you're never going to get another one, yeah. But if it creates more dynamism, I don't think human ingenuity has disappeared. I think a lot of people will have ideas. They'll form companies. They'll employ people. Is there a danger of a lot of unemployment? Yes. Is there a danger of sectoral problems? Yes. Will the movement of people from one place to another be essential? Yes. Will that require effort by the part of the government? Yes. But I'm not prepared to say that we're at the end of the world because we have AI. I can see the problems, and there are significant problems, but I can see opportunities too.
0: By the way, I like you. I tend to be an AI optimist. The one issue I have with the kind of the universal basic income is just the lack of purpose if you're not working. I think people need to work. The notion of getting a paycheck and not having to work, I don't think is a very satisfying a solution to the whole thing. So there's two questions I like to ask every one of my guests, Bill. One is, what is your definition of success? What does the word success mean to you?
1: It means being true to your principles, affecting the largest number of people for the good, and a lot having something to do that engages your imagination and engages your sense of purpose.
0: It's a good answer. So, how about happiness? What makes you happy?
1: Chocolate sodas.
0: That's a really good answer. I like that
1: Well,
0: one.
1: what makes me happy? I think love makes me happy to have people who love you and to be free and confident of loving them yourself. And having that love translated into policy means justice. And that's why I care about justice. It's the same love that would be central to my own personal happiness.
0: That's great, Bill. We'll be back in a few minutes with three-term U.S. Senator and NBA Hall of Famer Bill Bradley. 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This is Dan Hesse, and this is The Mentors Radio.
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5: And now, back to The Mentors, where remarkable CEOs challenge your thinking about life and business.
0: Welcome back. This is Dan Hesse, and we're learning about life transitions from Senator Bill Bradley. So you've been very important, extremely important person your whole life, big basketball star all the way through high school. What'd you say, 75 college scholarship offers, great collegiate career, great professional career, then an outstanding career in the U.S. Senate. I have, as I mentioned, a lot of business executives who listen to this show. I actually had this conversation this weekend with one of them. We all have a hard time making that transition from being this big shot, really important person, to kind of a normal member of society. Do you have any suggestions or advice for people going through that kind of transition?
1: Yeah, spend some time reflecting on yourself. One of the reasons that I did rolling along which is me standing up for 90 minutes and talking about my life, is to reflect on what my life meant to me. And that then has allowed me to go forward with whatever was the next thing. So I think one of the key things is personal reflection, perspective on yourself. Humility is very important. And you were once a big thing, but now you're a little thing. Well, that's if you're being defined by whatever it was you were. You're a human being. You're defined by the quality of your mind and your spirit and your sense of purpose and the love you give and the love you receive. That's who you are. And if you never forget that, why can't life continue to be good if you're no longer CEO, but you're now whatever? I'm a Nick. Yeah, I'm a Nick forever. I'm a senator. Yeah, I'm a senator forever, you know? And those are institutional associations. So your institutional associations will be the same. But the question is, who are you? And that's where you want to be truest to yourself.
0: Well, I was very impressed with your reflection and your circumspection when you went through that process that you had to go through to create the program. Following up though, how where do you get the courage to actually share all those intimate thoughts, as well as we'll call up some difficult times in your life that we wouldn't have known about? I mean, you share an abortion a girlfriend had when you were young, the divorce, you know, your divorce, things like that. Where do you get the courage to share that openly with other people?
1: Because I believe I wanted to be honest. To me, honesty is a very important thing. So if I'm going to do this, which is stand up and talk about myself, I have to talk about the painful aspects of my life as well as the joy and the achievements, because we all have all of the above in our lives. And you know what? When you do that, there's a perspective that comes that you don't get if you haven't shared those things. If you've kept it all hidden, there's a part of you that's not you. It's being hidden. And I have a friend right now, for example, for the last 20 years, every February, there are like 9 guys that go away to a Vermont house for a weekend and talk about life. And this guy's writing a book about it. Well, he's taken some courage to do that. But if he writes about it from his perspective, it will be a monumental expression for him and very valuable for the rest of us and possibly beyond. Because the kind of things that you engage are things shared by everybody. I mean, you know, abortion is not just my problem, right? Or divorce is not just my problem. Or losing the championship isn't my top problem. Or the presidency, losing it, not my problem. It belongs to other people too. Now, the higher you go in that, the fewer people it belongs to, but it's still relevant. And so what I say is, be honest, true to yourself, and see what happens.
0: Well, it's again to our listeners. It's a terrific program. I highly recommend you watch it. My final question.
1: Try it on YouTube.
0: Yeah.
1: So, YouTube.com and BillBradley.com. Rolling along.
0: Yeah. my final question, Bill.
1: Mississippi River rolling along.
0: Yeah, I like that. I had no idea where you got the name until I watched it and realized, yes, the Mississippi River. You talk about your Knicks teammates and how much they meant to you and what a great team. And you know, Coach Red Holtzman, were there any competitors during your career that you particularly admired?
1: Well, my toughest opponent to guard was John Havlicek of the Boston Celtics. And I admired him tremendously. I didn't have to guard him, but I admired Bill Russell tremendously. And there were people in the game that I respected. Oscar Robertson was someone that I respected because not just for his ability, but he was the head of the Players Union, which was responsible for eliminating the reserve clause, which is now responsible for giving players the right to submit their services to the marketplace, which gives them million-dollar plus salaries. So, there are plenty of people.
0: So, Bill, what do you do for fun?
1: Well, these days I'm taking singing lessons and singing. And I do it about an hour and a half every morning. And I have a coach. And I'm thinking of putting together like a little cabaret type thing where I tell stories and sing songs. And it's been a kick. I've been doing it for about 7 or 8 months. And I have about, I don't know, 25 songs. I have
0: So, couple.
1: five Leonard Cohen songs, three Van Morrison songs, three Dylan songs, a couple of Sinatra songs, that kind of thing.
0: Sounds
1: And
0: like a fantastic set list.
1: it's like they're talking songs more than not, For example, with Randy Newman, I begin, it's off basically. It starts by saying, I want to say a few words about our country. People aren't bad, nor are they mean. Now, the leaders we have, while they're the worst we've had, they're hardly the worst this poor world's ever seen.
0: Well, by the way, I would agree that you picked some people that are easily to, easy to talk their lyrics, Cohen, Dylan, even Randy Newman. Although Van Morrison, he had a hell of a voice. That would be he'd be a hard person for me to want to cover. That guy could sing.
1: Oh, you think Van Morrison would be hard?
0: Yeah, I
1: Well,
0: do.
1: you do. How hard do you think he'd be?
0: Oh, give me a couple of lines. I
1: Couple of
0: think it'd be
1: lines of
0: really hard.
1: Van? Okay, I'll give you a couple of lines of Van.
0: I could do sha
1: No,
0: la
1: you
0: la
1: don't
0: la
1: get a request.
0: la. Okay.
1: And here's what I do him. Went
0: The
1: to
0: summary.
1: sleep last night.
0: There we go.
1: I had a kind of dream, I'm sure. When I woke up in the morning, felt like I was coming down to joy. What did I see? What did I feel? When I was coming down to joy. I had a brand new story when I was coming down to joy. Felt so good, gratitude when I was coming down. Something quite profound. And I cried out loud. I had a brand new story when I was coming down for joy. She was standing there before me when I was coming down, down, down, down.
0: I love that. You got a good voice.
1: Oh, I have a terrible voice.
0: No, you got a good voice. Bill, you've always been one of my heroes, not only for kind of what you've done and accomplished, but how you've done it with class and a couple of words you use regularly, altruism and empathy. And you really do embody those. You've given us much to think about, and yes, we can do much better. And I know that our mutual friend Gus is listening to this from above, looking down on us, and that means a lot to me. By the way, one other thing I'll say is, if I haven't sent you a picture of this, I will. My son and I were sitting behind you and Bill Russell at an NBA Finals game in San Antonio. So there's a picture of the photographer was
1: Really?
0: taking a
1: Yeah,
0: picture
1: send
0: of.
1: it to me. I'd love that.
0: He was taking a picture of the two of you, and then right behind you guys are me and my youngest son. So we're in the shot. So I'll
1: Hey,
0: send that
1: I love that. Please
0: to
1: do that. You got a promise, Dan.
0: I will definitely do that.
1: Okay.
0: So to our listeners, please go to thementorsradio.com for show notes and other resources. 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
11: Breaking news this hour from townhall.com. I'm Michael Harrington. More troubles in Iran. The ceasefire faces new challenges as drone attacks take place today in the Gulf region. This morning, one drone set a small fire on a ship off Qatar's coast. No casualties reported, no immediate claiming of responsibility. But the United Arab Emirates and Kuwait have both reported drones entering their airspace today, and the UAE blames Iran for the attack. The U.S. is awaiting Iran's response to a proposal to end the war and reopen the Strait of Hormuz. Stunning new figures show just how dominant China remains in global energy supply.
12: China now produces more coal than the rest of the world combined. According to the 2025 Statistical Review of World Energy, in 2024, China mined 4.78 billion tons of coal, accounting for 51.7% of global production. Just six countries together supply nearly 90% of the world's coal, with China alone surpassing all other nations combined. Ron Taylor reporting.
11: A debate over how to make taxation across Europe more fair, correspondent John Scott reports.
13: A report on taxation from the European Union drawing criticism as it calls for higher taxes on wealth, even as it admits Europe is losing millionaires and billionaires. The report proposes new taxes on capital gains, unrealized gains, inheritance, and even an exit tax for those who leave. Critics say the plan ignores a key issue. High tax rates may already be driving wealth out of Europe, not fixing inequality. John Scott reporting.
11: China says exports have risen 14% in April from a year earlier. Despite the war in Iran, lingering impacts from higher U.S. tariffs. The data was released yesterday, just days ahead of a meeting between President Trump and Xi Jinping. More on these stories at townhall.com.
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21: And I'm Monica Ricks in the Bloomberg newsroom. Here are some of the stories we're watching. President Trump is scheduled to meet with Chinese President Xi Jinping in Beijing this week to discuss a trade framework that could include commodities such as Boeing aircraft, soybeans, and rare earths, as well as export controls on AI semiconductors. U.S. Trade Representative Jameson Greer says Iran will also be a big focus.
22: Iran is the world's largest state sponsor of terrorism. And anyone who's buying oil from Iran is contributing to that. We're looking for stability with China. We don't want this to be something that derails the broader relationship or any agreements that might come out of our meeting in Beijing.
21: The two leaders are expected to extend last year's trade truce. And this comes as China's exports increase in April as Chinese companies rush to fulfill orders and stockpile AI components amid fears that this war in Iran could push global costs even higher. Prime Minister Mark Carney says Canada's open to building closer trade ties with the U.S. and Mexico in certain industries. He didn't specify which industries, but says Canada's keen on investing heavily in new markets and products. Carney has previously talked about the potential for more cooperation among North American trading partners in energy and critical minerals. We should get a fresh batch of consumer price data this week that will likely affirm Americans' growing frustration with inflation. Bloomberg's Ed Kalecki has details.
23: Economists see a sharp 0.6% increase in the consumer price index for April based on the Bloomberg survey median estimate. That's on the heels of March's biggest monthly advance since 2022. Prices at the gas pump have vaulted more than 50% since the U.S. and Israeli-led war on Iran started in late February. Excluding energy and food, the so-called core CPI, a measure of underlying inflation, is projected to accelerate slightly in April. Ed Kalecki, Bloomberg Radio.
21: We should also get a read on home sales tomorrow. Back in March, the National Realtors Association said U.S. existing home sales fell 3.6%. And Bloomberg Economics is now forecasting a partial rebound of just over 3% in April based on recent measurings of contract signings. So far this year, the cancellation rate on home contract signings has increased as more U.S. homeowners home buyers seem to feel more buyer's remorse. That makes it a little trickier to predict the pace of completed home sales. Global news 24 hours a day and whenever you want it with Bloomberg News Now. I'm Monica Ricks, and this is Bloomberg.
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26: I'm Michelle Hussein, and you're listening to some highlights from the Michelle Hussein Show podcast on Bloomberg Radio. Today, I'm speaking with businessman, podcaster, and former communications director for President Trump, Anthony Scaramucci.
27: Donald Trump has phenomenal political instincts. Let me say it to you this way. There was a man that lived on Fifth Avenue in a triplex apartment that looked like Louis XIV smoked crystal meth and decorated the apartment. He saw the problems in the neighborhood I grew up in, and I missed it.
26: Anthony Scaramucci, businessman, podcaster, former communications director for Donald Trump. You owe your media and podcasting career to him after those 10 days.
27: That was the most brutal experience of my life. I had a crisis PR person. God bless the guy. He told me, look, you probably should go dark for 5 years. But in life, when you make mistakes and you're an entrepreneur and you take risks like that, you got to face the music. And I did that.
26: From Bloomberg Weekend, this is the Michelle Hussein Show. I'm Michelle Hussein. I first heard the name Anthony Scaramucci around the same time I suspect you probably did. It was July 2017, and Scaramucci was named Communications Director for President Trump, just a few months into his first term. He was clearly going to be a key figure in this White House, I thought. He was already known by his nickname, the Mooch. He was confident, showy, willing to do battle for the MAGA agenda. Only 10 days later, he was fired. And that's part of what we talk about in the conversation you're about to hear. How bruising it was, humiliating even. Turns out, by the way, we pronounce that particular word, humiliating, rather differently, though he does like my version. Today, Anthony Scaramucci is well known as a podcaster. He has a second life in a way, a show called Open Book. He co-hosts The Rest Is Politics US, while also running his own investment firm and being evangelical about crypto. He is still, though, a big talker, by which I mean he's expansive. He talks a lot. Here, we get to find out where his drive comes from, the hard-working Long Island community of his childhood, though he also admits he forgot that world for many years after discovering Wall Street. We spoke in London. He was visiting. I was just back from Washington and my White House correspondence dinner experience. And I wanted to start with US politics because we're now less than 6 months away from the midterms. What, I wondered, does the Mooch think will happen?
27: Listen, you know, November's still a long time off, so it's very hard to make these predictions. If you look at Kelsey or the poly markets, it looks like the Democrats will win the House. But the big problem in American politics right now is the gerrymandering. And so for viewers outside the United States, the political leaders have the opportunity to redistrict or to cut the congressional districts in a way that could favor their party. And so even though Donald Trump and the Republicans started this redistricting fight, Democrats seem to be ahead. But I just want you to think about this. We have 435 congressional districts. Approximately 8% of those, 35 to 40 at max, are up for contest. Mm-hmm. So they've done such a powerful job of redistricting that they've taken out of the equation a Democrat beating a Republican in a Republican district or a Republican beating a Democrat in a Democratic district. And so think about this. We only have 35 purple districts now. And so I think that's unfair to the American people. And I would just say this rhetorically, are we in a real democracy where the politicians are picking the voters? I thought the voters were supposed to pick the politicians. So we're in sore need of reform.
26: And yet there is this possibility, isn't it? It's not out of the question that the Democrats end up taking the Senate as well as the House, or are you really cautious on that?
27: I'm a little more cautious on that because the red states that have less population in them, you could hear the flurry, you can hear some purpling, and then they always go back to red. You know, so
26: the Republican states.
27: You know, Tallarico is going to be running against a...
26: He's a Democrat.
27: He's a Democrat in Texas, and I believe Texas will stay red. So I'm a little more cautious about that. If you're telling me James Tallarico is going to turn the state of Texas purple, where there'll be one Republican and one Democrat from the state, that'll be a watershed activity in American politics. So I'm a little more cautious about it. You know, these machines, they have created a cartel. They have a duopoly now.
26: The two parties.
27: The two parties, yeah. And so they sort of control the landscape. They've tightened up their ability to get incumbents reelected. You know, the Congress has a 14 or 15% approval rating. So it's like slightly above Kim Il-jung, the North Korean dictator. However, you have a 95% reincumbency rate. So just imagine you and I opening up a restaurant and our food is terrible. We're getting like one-star Yelp ratings, but we can never get the restaurant closed. And we always stay as the two chefs in the restaurant. And so that's what's going on in Washington right now. And so, you know, I think the Democrats will win if you're just
26: the House of Representatives.
27: I think the Republicans will probably keep the Senate. That's my best guess.
26: Now, you're still a registered Republican, right?
27: I am. I mean, you know, so what is your British football team? Are you like an Arsenal fan? Are you Manchester United? Or
26: now you're really cutting to the chase. I live in North London, so if I'm anything, I'm probably an Arsenal fan.
27: Okay, so for Arsenal fans out there, and I don't know how the team does, but I'm a New York Met fan, and we're just having a horrific time. But you don't leave. You know, I'm a New York Jet fan. We haven't won the Super Bowl since 1969. You know, so the Republican Party, in my mind, is in the doldrums. We have a huge losing streak going on intellectually. You know, Donald Trump hijacked that party. He decapitated what was once known as the Republican Party. And he did sort of this M&A transaction where he installed this right-wing populist party. It's called the Republican Party, but it's really the MAGA Party, and it's the personality cult of Donald Trump. And so I'm of the belief when his political personality extinguishes sometime in 2028, there'll be an ideological battle for that party again in terms of who will be running that party. So,
26: but I'm wondering
27: I'm a loyalist.
26: Yeah, but I'm wondering why you're not more active in the zone of trying to find that next Republican. Because what I see you doing is not just, I know you voted for Biden and then Harris, right, in the last two presidential elections?
27: I just think Trump is too dangerous. I think obviously... It's funny because I'm sure we're
26: you have history with him, which we'll get into.
27: Wall Street at some point. All my Wall Street buddies voted for him, and now they're all regretting the fact that they voted for him. So, you know, it's just one of those things.
26: Are they all regretting that they voted for him? I mean, a lot of them have done doing well out of the markets.
27: I think most people are regretting it. Yeah. I mean, look, I'm of the belief that prices are higher. We have an oil crisis going on right now. He imposed illegal tariffs, which raised the pricing umbrella for all the lower middle income people that voted for him. You're in a quagmire of a war. It's going to be very difficult to disengage the United States from that war. You've weakened our relationships with our European allies, our Gulf allies. He's put us in a very vulnerable state as a country and an economy. If you want to make the case that the banks have record profits in the short term, sure. But he's also suing some of the banking executives. You know, this is a very difficult time in the country where you are losing the predictive capability of our justice system, and you're losing the predictive capability of what our civil rights are and what our free speech rights are in the country. For those reasons, it's very, very bad for business. So, yeah, I think a lot of people are regretting it.
26: But that's also why I'm asking you that, given you're still a Republican, why are you not more actively searching for the Republican that you would like to succeed Donald Trump? Because these are the last 2 years of his presidency.
27: You know, well, I think it's early. You know, we have to get through the midterms. We have to really look at the landscape of who's going to be running. You know, is Glenn Youngkin running? And will he have the umbrella? You know, one of the biggest things that you need, if not the most important thing that you need to be the president of the United States, is name recognition. And so just remember the type of electorate that you're dealing with. You know, the people that are listening to your show or watching your show, They're very sophisticated. They're very up to speed in the world of American politics. But the average voter is really not. You know, they make that decision in the week prior to the presidential election.
26: And Donald Trump had that name recognition because of television. That,
27: you know, he was a famous guy in 16. But by 2024, he was the most famous person on the planet. I would stipulate that. I mean, you may say there was a rock star here or there that has more followers on social media, but he was a very well-recognized name. And so we have to see who emerges. Also, I think the war is going to hurt the people that are close to Donald Trump. I think Rubio, and I've said this on our podcast, I think Rubio and Vance are going to be victimized by Trump in ways they haven't totally predicted yet. You know, he's already started with Vance with the attack on the Pope and, you know, hitting Vance because he knows Vance has got a book coming out on his conversion to Catholicism.
26: He doesn't want to build J.D. Vance up into the next president and his successor.
27: Of course not. This is
26: why not?
27: His personality is, you guys were nothing before I got on the stage, and I've carried you for the last 12 years, and the 2020 election was rigged. And everyone knows it. And I should have won that election as well. And I've returned to the presidency carrying all the Republicans on my back. You know, you were nobodies before I got here. You'll be nobodies after I leave. That's Donald Trump's personality. And to not understand that is to not understand Donald Trump. And let me give two quick examples. Cornyn, he is 35 years in the Senate from the state of Texas. 99% of the time he voted with Donald Trump. 1% of the time he didn't. Trump dusted him. Crenshaw, House of Representatives, Army vet, lost his eye in combat. 99% of the time he voted with Donald Trump. 1% of the time he didn't. Trump endorsed the other candidate. He lost the primary to return to the House of Representatives. You have to understand the nature of Donald Trump. And what's still going on is we try to normalize him and sane wash him and put him into a bucket. Oh, he's a Republican. He'll want a Republican to secede him, or he'll want J.D. Vance or Marco Rubio. He doesn't want those guys to succeed him. Let's say he has a successful remaining 2 years of his presidency, which seems unlikely, but let's say he did. He wouldn't want those guys taking any credit for anything that happened in the administration. It's an administration of one person, and there's one spotlight on.
26: You met him years ago, didn't you? I think, is it way back even in the 90s in New York?
27: Well, he would not have remembered that. I was a young man working at Goldman Sachs. My boss took me to see him. This was during some real struggles for him during the casino restructuring and some of the bankruptcies, and he was looking for financing. And, you know, I looked up to him. I'm not somebody that like whitewashes or tries to recolor history. You know, I read The Art of the Deal. I think I was a law school student when it came out. Trump was from Queens. I was from either route. And so we looked up to Donald Trump. You know, the rappers sang songs about Donald Trump. We admired his bravado and his risk-taking and his image-making. And so age 31, when I met him for the first time, it was a very impressionable meeting.
26: More from my conversation with Anthony Scaramucci coming up. I'm Michelle Hussein, and this is Bloomberg.

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1: I'm Michelle Hussein, and you're listening to some highlights from the Michelle Hussein Show podcast on Bloomberg Radio. Today, I'm speaking with businessman, podcaster, and former communications director for President Trump, Anthony Scaramucci.
2: Years later, I was working at CNBC as a one of those paid contributors. And then I got invited to the Apprentice parties, and I got invited to the Apprentice finale, and we did a couple of fundraising events together, including Robinhood. And then we started to develop a relationship. And then very famously in 2012, I was co-finance chair for Mitt Romney for New York. And so we did two political fundraisers in Donald Trump's triplex apartment for Governor Romney. And by the way, you know, Donald Trump did a really good job raising money
1: for Mitt Romney. For Governor Romney.
2: Something that Donald Trump did, which none of us understood at that time, but he did. And you have to give him credit for this. He has phenomenal political instincts. Mitt was in trouble. He had lost in South Carolina to Newt Gingrich, and he was now coming into the Super Tuesday primaries. It was a big opportunity for Mitt. And Trump offered to do what are called robocalls for him in parts of rural and blue collar Michigan. And we looked at that and said, well, why the hell would we need that? And Trump said, no, trust me, you need it. And he made these robocalls. And so if you were home and the phone rang, it was, hey, I'm Donald Trump. It was on a recorded message. I want you to vote for Mitt Romney. It had an unbelievable impact on that primary. And it was the first for me. It was the first origin story of understanding the populist movement that was happening in the United States. And at that time, we'll call him Mr. Trump because he wasn't president yet, Mr. Trump's understanding of it and his hold on it. And so that's when we actually became close. That's when we started to develop a relationship and then talk to each other or see each other at restaurants and so forth.
1: So that period between 2012 and 2017, when he brought you into the White House as his communications director, by then you were a true believer, wouldn't you? You were Team MAGA.
2: Yeah.
1: Or was that an affront at that point?
2: No, I think you have to, it's something I have to own for the rest of my life. I'm a very honest person. I wasn't Team MAGA. I had worked for Governor Walker from Wisconsin, Walker, who was running for president. When Scott dropped out of the race, I went to work for Jeb Bush. In March of 2015, Donald Trump called me, invited me to breakfast. I went to his office, had breakfast with him. I always tease him about this. His desk is up here. Michelle, your chair is down there. So you're looking up at him. Okay, that's how he had the office set up. And I'm looking up at him and he's saying, you know, I'm running for president. I just finished my time with The Apprentice. And I looked at him like he was crazy. I said, you're not running for president. I said, that's just like a publicity stunt. He said, oh, no, you think that. Everybody thinks that. That's why I'm so low in the polls. But when I announce that I'm running, I'm going to go right to the top of the polls. And I laughed and said, yeah, that's not going to happen. And he said, no, I've got Corey Lewandowski downstairs. He's running my campaign. Why don't you go meet with him? And I said, listen, Mr. Trump, I'm working for Jeb. And he said, don't you think he has low energy? And I said, no, actually, I don't think he has low energy. And he says, okay, I'll tell you what. I get the loyalty. You're a longtime Republican. When Jeb comes out of the race, will you come work for me? And right then and there, I reached over. I shook his hand. I said, yes, I will come work for you. And Jeb got knocked out of the race in South Carolina. Mr. Trump called me. I had a little presentation for him how I could help him find those Romney donors. And then we did our first event in Albuquerque, New Mexico. And then that's when I got the MAGA fever. And so what was MAGA fever for me? Donald Trump was talking to my dad. My dad was born in 1935. He was born in a coal mining town in northeastern Pennsylvania. He wasn't college educated. He went on to become a crane operator on Long Island, spent 41 years in the union. But he had a high-paying job. We had a tiny little house on Long Island, and we lived a good part of the American dream. And I would never dishonor my dad by telling you we grew up poor. We did not grow up poor. But what I mean by he was talking to my dad, these were guys that, like my dad, instead of being born in 1935, they were born in 65 or 75. And I was talking to these people in Albuquerque, New Mexico, and they were letting me know that once economically aspirational blue-collar family, the one I grew up in, doesn't exist in America anymore. These families went from economically aspirational to economically desperational. And one young man said something to me that I will never forget. He said, "You think you're in New Mexico?" He said, "Yeah, but that's not New Mexico. That would be Mexico, because that's where our factory moved. My dad worked

0: connect those people. So yes, I bought in. I spent 71 days on the campaign trail with him, did 71 stops. I did countless hours of media advocacy for him and a tremendous amount of fundraising, so much so that when he won, he named me to his executive transition team.
1: The thing that surprises me is that because of your background, because of seeing how hard your father worked and the community around you, had you really never thought along these lines before you saw Donald Trump and voters respond to him in that way?
0: So
1: And
0: I had
1: you
0: a
1: lived the American dream, right,
0: so so
1: yourself,
0: this
1: because
0: is this
1: you
0: is
1: got rich compared to your
0: so
1: father's
0: this is a very
1: values.
0: important point. And this is something that, again, it doesn't reflect well on me, but it's important for me to share it with you. That neighborhood that I was in Port Washington, there were sheetrock installers and plumbers and crane operators and landscapers. But I left that neighborhood. I went to Tufts University and Harvard Law School and 7 years at Goldman Sachs. And then I built my own hedge fund business. And then I got invited to the World Economic Forum to speak. And I started hanging out in the salons of the wealthy. My point is, when you hang out with a certain group of people, you pick up the collective biases of those
1: Well,
0: people
1: you forget where you came
0: and
1: from.
0: you forget where you come from. And I'll tell you another quick story, which is also relevant to his instincts versus mine. Later, I'm on the plane, we're flying somewhere else, and I'm reading something that was prepared by Skybridge's economic team. What are you
1: Skybridge
0: reading?
1: is your firm.
0: What are you reading? Oh, I'm reading about the Brexit. He goes, oh, you're an idiot. I said, I'm an idiot. I said, I know I'm an idiot, but why am I an idiot? He goes, I'll tell you what's in that report. That report is saying that it's economically wrong and economically irrational for the British citizens, the UK citizens, to Brexit. Isn't that what it says? I says, yes, it is. And I have all the backup data here. He goes, yeah, that's ridiculous. They're going to Brexit. I said, why are you saying that? He says, haven't you been traveling around with me to all of these cities? You don't think that they have those cities and those towns in the UK? And that was late May of 2016. By the end of June, this country had Brexited, and he got that. I didn't get it. Let me say it to you this way. There was a man that lived adjacent to the Tiffany store on Fifth Avenue in a triplex apartment that looked like Louis XIV smoked crystal meth and decorated the apartment. He saw the problems in the neighborhood I grew up in, and I missed it.
1: So I think then you would credit him with these two things, perhaps. One is that he showed you something that you otherwise hadn't seen because of your professional experience and your new world. And the second thing is you owe your media and podcasting career to him after those 10 days that you were in the White House, and actually the way he fired you.
0: Yes. I mean, so I think that's a little bit of a silver lining, I guess, in some ways. But you know, the truth of the matter is that was the most brutal experience of my life. We can talk about it and we can revise it. It's 9 years later. Because, oh, that worked out great for me. I have this nice podcast business, and you and I are hanging out in this beautiful studio and talking on your wonderful show. So that worked out great for me. But let me set the scene for you and your viewers and listeners. I am fighting with him in the White House, as predicted by my wife, that our personalities would not gel in a situation like that. Remember in the campaign where I was a volunteer of his, we were two New Yorkers and two entrepreneurs taking risks in a campaign. And it used to bother people that I could have this sort of bilateral direct conversation with him because there was a lot of sycophants around him. But he wanted sycophants in the White House. And so there I was with him. And on that Friday, he called me a deep stater. And I was like, well, I'm not a deep stater. I mean, I haven't even, I think I went to Washington one time on a field trip. I'm definitely not a deep stater. But I didn't want to do things the way he wanted to do them. Okay. I had actually taken constitutional law in law school, and I had a thought process about it being the institution of the presidency, and you're a caretaker of it. I'm not necessarily working for you as much as I'm working for American people and want to abide to the Constitution. Well, 11 days later, I got fired. And I blame myself for the firing and all that other stuff. I never blame anybody, him or anybody else. But it's important to tell this part of the story because that was brutal. My wife and I were fighting. She had filed for divorce on me. I missed the birth of my son, Michelle. He was born on July 24, 2017. I was at the Boy Scouts event.

0: with Donald Trump in West Virginia.
1: You couldn't leave the event for the birth of your child?
0: There was no way out of the event. She went into premature labor, and he landed the plane. We drove 35 miles away from the plane into a campground. And even if I got back to the plane, there was a 60-mile no-fly zone. There was just no way back. Okay, so I had a series of colossal disasters happen to me sequentially. I can feel the perspiration as I'm speaking about it. But I was in a potential divorce, missed the birth of my son, got fired from the White House after 11 days, and I got torched by everybody. I mean, I had a crisis PR person. God bless the guy. He told me, look, go buy a villa in Tuscany and come back to the United States in 2022. You're never going to be able to rebuild your career or your media reputation. And, you know, you probably should go dark for 5 years. But, you know, you in life, when you make mistakes and you're an entrepreneur and you take risks like that, you got to face the music. And I did that. So, yes, I do have a podcast business and I do have things like that. But I paid the price for those things.
1: Yeah, it was very public. And I can see that there was a really humiliating aspect to it.
0: I am so glad that you brought up the word humiliating, because I thought you were going to be a little bit too British and not bring up that word. But it was humiliating. I like the way you say it better. You have a nicer accent than me, but it was humiliating.
1: More from my conversation with Anthony Scaramucci coming up. I'm Michelle Hussein, and this is Bloomberg.
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11: And I'm Monica Ricks in the Bloomberg Newsroom. Here are some of the stories we're watching. President Trump is scheduled to meet with Chinese President Xi Jinping in Beijing this week to discuss a trade framework that could include commodities such as Boeing aircraft, soybeans, and rare earths, as well as export controls on AI semiconductors. U.S. Trade Representative Jameson Greer says Iran will also be a big focus.
12: Iran is the world's largest state sponsor of terrorism, and anyone who's buying oil from Iran is contributing to that. We're looking for stability with China. We don't want this to be something that derails the broader relationship or any agreements that might come out of our meeting in Beijing.
11: The two leaders are expected to extend last year's trade truce. And this comes as China's exports increase in April as Chinese companies rush to fulfill orders and stockpile AI components amid fears that this war in Iran could push global costs even higher. Prime Minister Mark Carney says Canada's open to building closer trade ties with the U.S. and Mexico in certain industries. He didn't specify which industries, but says Canada's keen on investing heavily in new markets and products. Carney has previously talked about the potential for more cooperation among North American trading partners in energy and critical minerals. We should get a fresh batch of consumer price data this week that will likely affirm Americans' growing frustration with inflation. Bloomberg's Ed Kalecki has details.
13: Economists see a sharp 0.6% increase in the consumer price index for April based on the Bloomberg survey median estimate. That's on the heels of March's biggest monthly advance since 2022. Prices at the gas pump have vaulted more than 50% since the U.S. and Israeli-led war on Iran started in late February. Excluding energy and food, the so-called core CPI, a measure of underlying inflation, is projected to accelerate slightly in April. Ed Kalecki, Bloomberg Radio.
11: We should also get a read on home sales tomorrow. Back in March, the National Realtors Association said U.S. existing home sales fell 3.6%. And Bloomberg Economics is now forecasting a partial rebound of just over 3% in April based on recent measurings of contract signings. So far this year, the cancellation rate on home contract signings has increased as more U.S. home buyers seem to feel more buyer's remorse. That makes it a little trickier to predict the pace of completed home sales. Global news 24 hours a day and whenever you want it with Bloomberg News Now. I'm Monica Ricks, and this is Bloomberg.
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19: With SRN News, I'm Michael Harrington in Washington. Trouble in Iran. The ceasefire facing a new challenge as drone attacks occurred in the Gulf region this morning. One drone set a small fire on board a ship off Qatar's coast. No casualties, nobody reclaiming responsibility, though Iran is being blamed, the UAE specifically blaming Iran. The UAE and Kuwait say that Iranian drones violated their airspace this morning. China says its exports have risen 14% in April from a year earlier, despite the Iran war and lingering impacts from higher U.S. tariffs. The data released yesterday, just days ahead of a planned meeting this week, between President Trump and Chinese leader Xi Jinping, which will take place in Beijing. That beat analyst estimates and is a significant improvement from March's 2.5% year-on-year expansion in China. This is SRN News.
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3: I'm Michelle Hussein, and you're listening to some highlights from the Michelle Hussein Show podcast on Bloomberg Radio. Today, I'm speaking with businessman, podcaster, and former communications director for President Trump, Anthony Scaramucci.
5: Is the other really hard moment that you've had, which is possibly comparable, over your association with Sam Bankman-Fried, who's now been sentenced over his defrauding of investors and customers in his cryptocurrency business? Because you believed in him. You were business partners. You were close to him. And then there was a massive fallout on you and your firm from his downfall.
18: Yeah. I mean, and, you know, there were some nasty articles written on Bloomberg, frankly. And by the way, I'm a free speech absolutist. And so those reporters had the right to write those articles, and they're allowed to write whatever they want to write. If you're a public figure, you have to be a big person, and you have to accept the criticism and the potential praise of what's going on. But, you know, the one problem when you're a high profile person, however, your failures go around the world in 5 seconds, okay, before you can tie your shoelaces, okay? Your successes are generally understated, and that's fine, but those are two, to me, colossal failures in my career. You know, missizing, not understanding Trump appropriately, I've well explained that, and I'm happy to continue to explain it. Sam Bankman-Fried is a different story. Sam had 25 investors that had given him approximately $1 billion to fund FTX. And these were sovereign, I'm not going to name them because they always get mad at me when I actually name the names, but these were sovereign wealth funds, venture capitalists, billionaire investors, billionaire family offices. And I had a rapport with Sam, and I had a rapport with Sam's mom and dad, who were Stanford Law School professors who knew some of the faculty at Harvard Law School that taught me. And so I felt I had a keretsu or a connection into the family. And while Sam was somewhat odd, I thought he was brilliant. And I'm going to say something that makes me look bad. I thought he was ethical, a little odd, but ethical. And I thought his father, who was a tax attorney, and his mother, who taught ethics at Stanford Law School, I made false assumptions. And so, but remember, he gave me the money. I didn't give him the money.
5: He bought a stake in your firm.
18: Yeah, he did. He came to our conference. He liked our business. He liked our crypto exposure.
5: And you talked about him as the next J.P. Morgan or the J.P. Morgan of the modern age.
18: I thought because he was bailing out at the time. If you remember what happened in the crisis of 1907, John Pierpont Morgan, before the establishment of the Federal Reserve, stepped in and cleared a lot of credit that was potentially defaulting in the panic of 1907. And so we were having that sort of crisis in 2022, and Sam had positioned himself that way. So yes, I did say that. You know, the great irony now in Sam's investment portfolio, he filed for bankruptcy. It was a $17 billion company when the company collapsed. His investment portfolio, his balance sheet today, is worth $114 billion, meaning if they had just kept the balance sheet together. But the reason why he didn't get a retrial is that he broke the law. He moved customer accounts from one place into another place, his own account, which was wholly and totally inappropriate. But again, imagine the situation for me. I'm making an announcement that Sam's buying a piece of my business in September. And I'm talking about the strategic collaboration. 8 weeks later, I've got to go down to the Bahamas and visit with him and his father and realize that he's committed fraud. And I've got to go face the music again. So I have to go back on television and say, yeah, I think this guy, he's entitled to a trial and he's innocent until proven guilty in the court of law. But I think he's done some really bad things here. I think he's a bad actor. That's a painful thing to do.
5: The thing that surprises me is that after the shock of that moment, and it's a business shock and it's a personal shock because you thought you knew the man, you still today have a high percentage of your personal wealth and your business wrapped up in digital assets, including particularly Bitcoin. And there has been this significant tumble from the tail end of last year to February in the value of that. Mm-hmm. So do you not think
18: you like
5: that
18: Bitcoin
5: you are
18: or you don't like Bitcoin?
5: Well, I mean, I'm not an expert, but I find it interesting.
18: Do you own any
5: you
18: Bitcoin?
5: I don't. Well, this is, you've written a whole book on it, but you obviously own a lot of Bitcoin. And yeah. Is there any point where you thought too much of my personal wealth is tied up
18: well,
5: in this?
18: You'll have to invite me back in 5 years. I'll have to make a determination if I'm right or wrong. But I made a decision in October, November of 2020 that we were going to flip a portion of our assets into digital assets. A big piece of it was going to be in Bitcoin. We were buying those coins.
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18: KDOW. And at the State Department, that's Donald Trump. There's one person at the White House, Donald Trump. There's one person at the Pentagon, Donald Trump. So we have to get back on the playing field with something way more American and way more pluralistic. And the way to do that is put the best athletes in the game and stop trying to overcorrect and try to whitewash what happened in the past. You know, I mean, the statues are the statues. Leave them alone. That's part of our history. Let's go forward with the right ideas for the vision. But I'm optimistic.
5: Every Democrat would say that that's exactly what they're going to do. And
18: but they haven't done that. They haven't done that.
5: Well, I guess maybe they say it's early, like you say for the Republicans.
18: They're in a circular firing squad. they treat Newsom like he's further to the right than Orban. If you're in AOC or Zoran Mondani's camp, you know, Newsom is Viktor Orban. I mean, you got to really look at it for what it is. Cut it out, guys. Focus on the principle. Stop attacking each other and line up. You know what the Republicans do a way better job of the Democrats? They line up, Michelle. You got to learn to do that in politics. That's
5: but
18: what
5: I think you don't really like that about all of those who've lined up under Donald Trump.
18: I don't like it because they're hurting the country. I don't like it because they're subverting the Constitution. If you told me that Donald Trump was a transformational, healing, regenerative leader who was seeking an American renewal and that was going to help reform America and make it better, then of course I like it. You got to give up something at the table for the other side. That was the nature and the existence of what the founders wanted. It wasn't, let me beat you into submission and let me own you culturally in culture war. That wasn't the goal of the whole thing.
5: But I think you're
18: but
5: saying...
18: I am optimistic, by the way.
5: On the Democrats finding someone who can challenge the next...
18: Well, I don't know who it's going to be, but I will predict on your show that you will see a very surprising American renewal because it's a very, very young country. It doesn't have an anchored culture. It's an experiment, multi-ethnic experiment. And what happens in the country is when we lose our generational memory once every 80 years, we get hit very hard.
5: But the renewal on the left or the right?
18: I'm not sure yet. We'll have to see. It could be a Republican. You know, you could invite me back. I'll say, hey, there's a young Republican that is helping people understand where the country has to go. Or there's a young Democrat. You know, Buttigieg, as an example, to me, is a very formidable, incredibly talented politician. He's also served in the American military. He's an articulate man. He understands policy. Okay, but he is gay. And he can't get the African-American community at this moment to vote for him. But maybe they will. Maybe there'll be a transformation. But he's somebody that I would look at and say, okay, that guy has the right timber and he has the right ingredients to be a really good president. But I'm telling you that we go through it. 80 years after the Revolutionary War, we had the Civil War. 80 years after that, we had the Great Depression. And that led to the Second World War. We're now 80 years out from that war. And this country is getting dunked because we've lost our generational memory about the institutions and the processes that matter. And so now we need a leader come in and explain that to the people and say, we have to return to the process. Okay. And Trump is helping us do that, by the way, because he's so out there doing the opposite that people instinctively know that this is not right. This is why these elections are not going his way. This is why the approval ratings are way down. I think he's got a 34-35% approval rating. He's helping us. Trump is forcing. You know how Trump made me famous and allowed me to have a podcast? He's actually forcing the American people to have a moral and cultural reckoning with itself. And every time we've done that, we've sought redemption and renewal. And I predict that that will happen.
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19: Breaking news this hour from townhall.com. I'm Michael Harrington. The shaky ceasefire in Iran getting shakier still. New challenges today as drone attacks broke out across the region. This morning, one drone set a small fire on board a ship off Qatar's coast. No casualties reported. No one immediately claiming responsibility. The United Arab Emirates and Kuwait report drones, possibly from Iran, entered their airspace. Elsewhere, Iran has reportedly sent its response to the latest U.S. ceasefire proposal to Pakistani mediators who are focusing on a permanent end to the war. Senator Tom Cotton says the Iranian Revolutionary Guard currently has but a tenuous control over the country.
10: So they're definitely clinging to power, but I think it is clinging. They're not firmly in power because they know that the United States and Israel at any point could renew our campaign to totally pulverize all of their all the pillars of their regime's power.
19: Cotton, an Arkansas Republican, made his comments to the Salem Radio Network. Democrats searching for a plan to counter the Supreme Court's ruling on the Voting Rights Act.
11: Following the Supreme Court's narrowing of Section 2 of the Voting Rights Act in Louisiana versus Cali, Democrats are scrambling to assess mid-decade redistricting strategies as GOP states prepare to redraw maps that could cement Republican control in the South. While some blue and purple states show openness to what many see as gerrymandering, constitutional and legislative obstacles make widespread Democratic gains unlikely. Ken Lorman reporting.
19: One person was killed Friday night after being struck by a plane on the runway at Denver International Airport. There was an aborted takeoff. The pilots had to put the plane back on the ground quickly. And that's when the accident happened. More on these stories at townhall.com.
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19: Russian President Vladimir Putin has expressed confidence in final victory in Ukraine during a military parade in Moscow marking the defeat of Nazi Germany in World War II. Security was tight yesterday as Putin and foreign leaders attended the event. The parade took place without tanks or heavy weapons, however, a first in nearly 20 years. Officials cite, quote, the current operational situation for that change. Although a U.S.-brokered ceasefire has eased concerns about Ukrainian disruptions, Putin used the occasion to rally support for the military action, emphasizing Russia's, quote, moral strength and unity. Rescuers on Saturday discovered the body of an Indonesian woman who was caught in a volcanic eruption on Mount Dukono on a remote island. Searchers continued to look for the bodies of two Singaporeans. The slain hikers were amongst a group of 20 that set out to ascend the massive volcano in defiance of safety restrictions and were trapped when it erupted. News and analysis at townhall.com. The Pentagon has begun releasing files on UFOs, tapping into public curiosity.
15: The files feature intriguing sightings, such as a bright object making 90-degree turns over Kazakhstan and Buzz Aldrin observing a light source during Apollo 11. The release aims to promote transparency, though experts warn the videos can be misinterpreted. Some members of Congress are pushing for further disclosures, while the Pentagon's recent report found no evidence of alien technology. President Trump says in a post on Truth Social, the release of the files allows people to decide for themselves what's going on. Bob Agner reporting.
19: Hamlet is having a resurgence with various adaptations and performances around the world. A national theater production is at the Brooklyn Academy of Music. There's a movie version coming out set in London's South Asian community. Sir Anthony Hopkins delighting fans on TikTok by reading passages of the famous play. Eddie Izzard is taking a one-man production around the globe. More on these stories at townhall.com.
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25: 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That's convictionleaders.com. Every day, Gary shares with members what he sees in real time, several times a day, and also gives daily webcasts where he shows charts. And actually, instead of just listening to him on the radio, you can actually see what he sees, and then he goes through it. So all of that's available on convictionleaders.com. All right, those are some of the housekeeping points. Now I'm going to read you notes from Gary, make sure I do my job as the messenger, and get that out. So Gary says, this is becoming more and more like 1999 with the semiconductors, artificial intelligence, as they continue to go pretty much vertical. It's not every name, but the ones that are on the move have moved insane. Any announcement, bigger or small, is a rocket ship. Intel announces chips for Apple that was well known, and guess what Intel does? That lifted ASML as well, another semiconductor, and a few others. Gary's screens were a ton of red today, ignored by those areas. When Gary says stretched, extended, and overbought, that is nothing compared to what we are seeing in a few names. And one more final note, the NASDAQ, as Gary was typing this, was up 375, the NASDAQ 100 up 585, and advanced decline lines are barely positive. So that's it for Gary's notes. The rest is going to be me. From my standpoint, this is turning into an environment where it's very similar to the late 90s. And just to give those listeners that weren't around back then just some context, I guess is a good word, what happened was a massive boom in productivity back in the 90s with the dot-com. What's going to happen to our economy with the internet? Is it going to get bigger or smaller? Productivity going to go up or down? All of that caused and created massive, massive, massive explosive gains, not just in the market, but in the economy as well. And that was reflected in the market. Remember, the market's a mirror of the economy, more or less. It's just, again, in simple way of explaining the way that I view things. But as the economy grows, earnings grow, and then the markets go up, and the premium, you know, the price to earnings ratio goes up, and the multiple people pay for earnings go up, so on and so forth. So what's happening now is we have a situation where it could be another one of those massive, massive productivity booms unfolding with AI. People are more productive with AI, not less productive. The economy most likely is going to continue to grow and grow faster because of AI, which in turn could create stock prices to go higher. The multiple expands, and here we go, possibly with that parabolic crazy rally like we saw in 1999 in dot-com stocks back then. Now it's in AI and semiconductor stocks. So very similar, they say history rhymes, repeats rhymes, you know, the whole thing. Very similar behavior. Remember, markets are driven by emotions, same with humans. We think we're rational and logical creatures, but you look at our actions, a lot of them are driven by emotions, pain and pleasure. Avoid pain, that's how we're wired, and seek pleasure, again, how we're wired. Really powerful when you zoom out and you step back and you just look at it, not as Adam, me as a user, just as all humans and how humans behave and interact and so on and so forth. Then all of a sudden you get clarity and you can look at yourself almost from like a third point of view or higher level, third dimension, whatever you want, 30,000 view foot, any way you want, from another perspective. And then all of a sudden things begin to unfold in somewhat of a, not, what's a good word here? Not predictable, but somewhat of a, not surprising way. When you look at how humans behave, how things unfold, look at their actions, our actions as humans and look at the decisions. So it's Friday. Before I go any further, could we keep going up? Sure. But in the short term, just to finish this point on being extended, again, it's all about probabilities and what could happen next, what might happen next. The levels of extension, how extended we are above the 50-day moving average, above the 200-day moving average in the major indices are some of the biggest extensions we've seen in years, if not decades. Typically, when the NASDAQ is, 11, 12% above the 50-day moving average, that's an extended market, and it pulls back into the 50. Very extended market. Right now, last I checked, let me check right now, the NASDAQ 100 is about 14, 15% above the 50-day moving average, the QQQ. And it's about 17% above the 200-day moving average. Again, 10, 11, 12% is considered very stretched. We're above that. And by a lot. If you look at the semiconductor index, the SMH, and I'll give you some numbers and we'll do a week in review. I mean, we've got a lot of time. We've got a lot of cover here. So look at the semiconductors, the SMH. That's currently 30% above its 50-day moving average and 53% above its 200-day moving average. The end of March, just a few weeks ago, it was below the 50-day and very close to the 200-day. Same with the NASDAQ 100. It was below the 50-day. And in fact, the NASDAQ 100 back in late March was below the 200-day moving average. And it was down on the year. I'm going to go over to Market Terminal, which is a tool that I built that helps me look at markets and make sense of the world. There's a lot of stuff here, but I'm going to get some percent changes for us. Last I checked, and again, you've got approximately 15.5%, almost 16% gain in the NASDAQ 100 this year. I'll round up to 16. In the end of March, four or five, 16 weeks ago, we were down on the year. Now we're up about 16%. Out of all the major indices, that's the strongest one out there. In second place is the Russell 2000, the small caps. That's up about 14% year to date, just from January until today. Mid caps, MDY, are in third place, up about 10%, 10.3% year to date. And then you have the S&P 500 up about 8% year to date, or 7.9%. And then in last place out of the major indices, you have the Dow up 2.5% for the year. So again, NASDAQ 100, first place, it's up about 16% for the year. Ready for this? The semiconductor index, folks, the SMH, it's up a whopping 51.5% for the year. NASDAQ 100, vast majority of the gains, it's again that narrow leadership that Gary talks about. NASDAQ 100 is up about 15.6, let's say 16% for the year. The SMH, which is the semiconductor index, up about 51% for the year. That's what Gary means by narrow and focused. By the way, you want to look at financials, the XLF, which are the big banks and big financial stocks. That's down for the year, down 6.7%. If you want to look at the transportation stocks, that's up about 7% for the year. You want to look at healthcare stocks, the XLV is down 7.5%, 7.6% for the year. Transportation is IYT, and the healthcare stocks is XLV. So again, outside of the areas that are working, big cap tech and semiconductors, you have modest gains across the board. If you look at the discretionary stocks, or here, you can look at consumer staples, the XLP. That's up 8% for the year. The NASDAQ's double that. The semiconductors are up 50% for the year. So again, where you go in the market, look at discretionary stocks, XLY. That's up 1.5% for the year, barely moving. So again, where you are invested in the market is really important. That's why we like to look at leadership, or I like to look at leaders. Follow the leaders, follow the leaders, follow the leaders. Very, very powerful. And also, it helps us, I always like to say the market is speaking, and then ask, are we listening? It helps us listen to the market objectively. Why? Because we're not guessing. It's not opinions. It's just facts. Semiconductors up 50% for the year. Big banks, XLF, down 7% for the year. That's a fact. You can argue all you want with your opinion. You might not think that's quote-unquote right or wrong. Same thing happened in the 90s. The dot-coms were on fire. And lots of other areas were left for dead until it became a bubble, and then the bubble burst. 2000 to 2002 was a brutal bear market. The NASDAQ, which was leading so much, fell about 80% for the NASDAQ 100. Just huge declines, and took years and years and years to recover. Up next, we've got a lot more to cover. I'm Adam Sarhan. This is the one and only Investor's Edge.

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12: 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All right, so we spoke about the 1999 comparison, spoke about leadership, spoke about how narrow it is with the dot-coms are just on fire. Oh, excuse me, back in the 90s, the late 90s, dot-coms were on fire, and then there was a bust afterwards. And then now it's the semiconductors and AI stocks. Will there be a bust afterwards? We'll see how this unfolds. We'll see the mania. Back then in the 90s, Greenspan was the former Fed, head of the Fed, and he said, oh, yeah, there's irrational exuberance, which became a famous catchphrase, saying, oh, yeah, markets are just going straight up. It's irrational. Okay, we'll see if that happens again now. It kind of sort of is getting there, but we're not quite there 100% just yet. So a few other things I want to share with you, and then, well, a lot more, but let's keep moving forward. So that's where we left off. The week ahead. So this is now Friday, week in review. Well, all right, every Monday, I like to go look at the week ahead and say, what's coming up this week? What's expected to happen? We had a few Federal Reserve speakers this week. We had lots of earnings. So this is now Friday. It's going to be the week in review, and that's going to be the title for today also, week in review. But here we go. We had a lot of earnings coming out this week. Net, when everything's said and done, the market's up and up a lot. So that means you look at each individual stock. You can see if a stock gaps up, all things being equal, that's a good sign. Stock gaps down in earnings, all things being equal, that's not a good sign. But for now, the market's up. And then I look at the market, not just the stock. So, okay, we have a lot of earnings come out this week. Net, imagine I was on Mars during this week and I just come back to Earth. What happened in the market? It's Friday. Hey, we're up and we're up a lot. So that tells me the aggregate of all the economic news and earnings news. And by the way, we had a jobs report today, which I'll get to as well. News, all of that, buyers showed up, overpowered sellers, markets up. Really simple. It's like my kids say, it's not that deep. That's it. That's simple. So where are we right now? Jobs report came in, Goldilocks number, not too hot, not too cold. The estimate was 55,000. Jobs created 115,000, seasonally adjusted. The unemployment rate was at 4.3%. And that shows us that, guess what? The fear that high oil prices are going to cause a recession and things are going to get really ugly and so on and so forth, not there just yet. Why? Because we pretty much doubled the estimate. Jobs are still being created. And the Fed has a dual mandate. In other words, there's two jobs for the Fed. Number one, keep unemployment low. The unemployment rate held steady at 4.3%, which is low, by the way. It's almost full employment. It's very strong. I mean, unemployment at 4.3% is just it's a very strong number. So unemployment is low. Check that box for the Fed. And the second mandate for the Fed is inflation near 2%. Well, we know that number is above 2%, and it's been above 2% for a while. Why? Because back in COVID, the Fed came out and just went, you know, helicopter money or bazookas or easy money to the nth degree, and that caused inflation. Okay. We're now dealing with it for years. And as we see, inflation is quote-unquote sticky, meaning it doesn't just go away overnight. It's been years, and inflation is still high and above 2%. So what we, you know, from the investing standpoint, what we care about, what's the Fed going to do next? All this economic data tells us what happened in the past, earnings, what happened in the past. The market's a forward-looking mechanism. It tells us what's coming up next. And what that means is, okay, the Fed doesn't have to worry about unemployment right now. It's focused on inflation. And what's coming up next, next week, the week after, you know, right after the jobs report, we get inflation. CPI, Consumer Price Index, PPI comes out, Producer Price Index, so on and so forth, and a lot more economic data over the next few weeks until the whole story starts all over again next month with the next jobs report. But for now, the market rallied sharply on the jobs report. Why? Because it's really a non-event. It's not scary. It's not, oh, the Fed's got to change path or can't cut rates, has to raise rates. If the jobs report came out and jobs, you know, 500,000 new jobs are created, and the Fed's worried about inflation, right? So, okay, then they have to raise rates. Forget about cutting rates. They have to raise rates to deal with that, to slow things down a little bit. But that's just not the case. So, again, putting things in perspective and understanding what the news means, like, is one thing. What's the news? Okay, sure. But really what we focus on, more important, is how does the market react to the news? And that's really, really important. Why? because the reaction is what shows up in our statement. And that's what determines whether we make money or lose money. It's the statement, the price. Nothing else shows up on the statement. Jobs report doesn't show up on my statement, doesn't show up on your statement. There's a nacho trade now, which is no way the Hormuz Strait opens. Nacho. They like coming up with things on Wall Street. People are creative and catchy headlines. There's a new trade saying, oh, yeah, it's not going to, you know, it's prolonged oil shock and all that stuff. All right. Whether it happens or not, nobody knows. It's a catchy headline, sure. But what I know, levels of extension, looking at history and saying, okay, the market is extremely extended up here. Most likely it's going to pull back. When? No idea. Just like nobody knows about the nacho. Will Hormuz open over the weekend? Will it open in 6 months? Open in a year? Open tomorrow? Who knows? As what I'm focused on is the market's reaction. If I would have told you, you know, at the beginning of the year, there's going to be a war in the Middle East and basically shut it down, the Hormuz, the Strait of Hormuz, which is a lot of oil goes through it. Oil's going to go from 60 to 100, and then stocks are going to basically go parabolic and straight up. I probably thought I would be from a different planet. There's no way that's going to happen, Adam. Guess what? It happened. So, again, understanding how things unfold and looking at historical patterns for precedent, just like in law. You go to law school or you're in a lawyer, you know, in court, you want to find historical precedent. Here you go. Here's precedent. This has happened before. Okay. Doesn't mean it has to happen again, but at least it helps us stack the odds of success in our favor. And just because the market pulls back doesn't mean it's over. Back in 1999, you can go back and look at the charts if you want and change the date and have fun. And I do this stuff. I studied 87's crash. I studied, you know, decades and decades of market history going back to the early 1900s. And you see these patterns all throughout history showing up time and time again, time and time again, time and time again. Why? Because humans are creatures of habit, number one, but number two, human nature never changes. Walk into a crowded theater, yell fire, you get the same reaction any time in history. 100 years ago, now, tomorrow, next week, next year. Again, humans are humans are humans. The news changes, the bull market changes, but human reaction doesn't. Up next, we've got a lot more to cover. I'm Adam Sarhi, and this is the one and only Investor's Edge.
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0: Trouble in Iran. The ceasefire facing a new challenge as drone attacks occurred in the Gulf region this morning. One drone set a small fire on board a ship off Qatar's coast. No casualties, nobody reclaiming responsibility, though Iran is being blamed, the UAE specifically blaming Iran. The UAE and Kuwait say that Iranian drones violated their airspace this morning. China says its exports have risen 14% in April from a year earlier, despite the Iran war and lingering impacts from higher U.S. tariffs. The data released yesterday, just days ahead of a planned meeting this week, between President Trump and Chinese leader Xi Jinping, which will take place in Beijing. That beat analyst estimates and is a significant improvement from March's 2.5% year-on-year expansion in China. 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

welcome once again to Investor's Edge. I'm Adam Sarhan, in for Gary Kay, who's out today. All right, so, by the way, in case you missed any part of the show, you can go to GaryKay.com, rewind, fast forward, listen at your convenience 24/7 on any device you want. So, few things to keep in mind as we move forward. First, you spoke about the week that was, the week in review, had a very strong week in the market. Tech is leading by a massive, massive margin. The semiconductor index up 54%, what did I say it was? Over 50% year to date. Yeah, 51%, almost 52% year to date. The NASDAQ 100 is up 16% year to date. The Dow is up 2% year to date, 2.5%. The S&P 500 is up about 8% year to date. It's a big, big, big difference. So the areas that are working, narrow, AI-related tech, very similar to 1999 with the dot-coms. It was just a very narrow group that would work, and it lifted the entire market higher. And lots of these names back in the dot-com

0: are booming again now. Intel went from 54 to 124 in the last, what, 3 or 4 weeks? Micron, MU, went from 471 to 746, and it was up about $100 today alone. NVIDIA, which was the poster child for AI, hasn't really gone up that much. In fact, it's up about 13%, almost 14% year to date. Still a very good return. Micron, at the same token, is up 137% year to date. SanDisk, SNDK, one of the leading stocks in the market right now, was up another 200 bucks today. Was that? Is that right? Yeah, which is a huge move today. Well, another 15%. So year to date, it's up 467%. That is ginormous. The beginning of the year, SanDisk, let's see here, which I do not own, by the way, and that's life, and I'll get to that in a second here. It closed last year at, what was that price? 237. It's at 1,554 today. My goodness. And this takes me to my next point. Capital comes in two primary forms. Well, let's just keep it simple. There's physical capital, which is money in the bank. And then there's mental capital, which is your emotional capital, however you want to word it. So there's physical capital and there's mental capital. The physical capital matters. Sure, it's the money, and that's how we keep track and keep score. But the mental capital matters more. Why? Because ultimately in this business, especially for individual investors, we're in our heads. And a stock like SanDisk, I saw it in January, February, March, April, and May. I don't own a single share of it. Ooh, does that bother me? And I saw it breaking out multiple times on Market Terminal. Did not buy it. Mistake. Enter any reason you want. That's okay. And the beauty of this business, and I've learned this, folks, after many, many, many years and many, many, many, many, many, many, many mistakes and missed stocks and so on and so forth, is that not only is that okay, it's inevitable. Nobody I know can consistently catch every big leading stock every single cycle and buy the exact low and sell the exact high. Literally, it's just not possible. It's kind of like the proverbial high school boy that I always like to joke around with the example, because people can relate to this, walks into the high school dance and says, oh, I want to kiss all the pretty girls. It's not going to happen. The good news is, in markets, it's like, I want to buy every leading stock. Sure, maybe some people, I don't know any of these people, and I've been in the business for almost 30 years now, and I've interviewed over $1 trillion on my podcast, Smart Money Circle, and I've contributed at Forbes, I've been all over the news, CNBC, Fox, all this kind of stuff, Bloomberg, nonstop. Not one person, professional, individual, do I know, catches every single time, every single stock, every single, it just doesn't happen. There's realistic expectations, and there's unrealistic expectations. And the good news is, you just need one stock or two stocks for the whole year and catch one or two good trends, and you can have a phenomenal year. I mean, really, really phenomenal year. Take that in. I mean, really think about that. Three stocks, wow. With the right position size, with the right trend, letting it go. And when they go, they just go. And yes, I'm going to miss some. That's okay. The attitude of gratitude, another big humbling thing. Be grateful that A, you're alive today. B, you're in the game. C, this is the greatest time in the world to ever be alive, in my opinion. We have AI. My kids are young. I have a kid in middle school and a kid in elementary school. They're using ChatGPT. What? I was on a typewriter back then. So, and I see how fast things evolve and how fast things unfold, and the economy is the biggest it's ever been in history. The stock market is the biggest it's ever been in history. All-time highs. Unbelievable success. Unbelievable opportunity. And we're here. And yeah, I missed a few stocks. I have a choice. I can beat myself up, a negative ROI, by the way, Or I can accept reality and focus on the next winner, find the next win, find the next win, find the next win. By the way, this applies to not just markets, life. I made a mistake. Okay, let's say I want to go east and I'm on a train, I'm going west. What am I going to do? Stay on that train, hope it turns around and goes east? No, get off at the next stop. I'm in a trade and it's not working. I'm going to get out. Keep that loss small. It's an error. Why compound it by making another error? I got on the wrong train. I'm going west. I really want to go east. Okay. Where am I? That's a mistake. So I'm going to sit there and go keep going west. I bought a stock. It's down 5%, 7%, whatever it is. Okay. It's obviously telling me the market's screaming. Hey, this is not working. For me, I have very little tolerance with losses. Bye-bye. I'm out. And when it does work, just sit back and relax and enjoy the ride. And yes, there's going to be pullbacks. Yes, it's inevitable. It's part of the process. But the narrative, the inner talk, the mental capital, that's what matters more than anything else. Because you've seen several times throughout history, people that have strong mental capital, they lose their money, they make it back. Trump even did it, right? At one point he was negative and then he came back and boom, became president. Strong mental capital. People that, some athletes that have poor mental cap, people win the lottery. And then they make $100 million contracts, Tyson or whatever. These people that are just made so much money over the years. There's documentaries about these athletes that make so much money, but they don't know what to do and they end up broke. Anybody can spend money. When you have strong mental capital and you learn how to be successful and you learn how to have a positive, optimistic outlook, the best is yet to come. Attitude of gratitude, so on and so forth. You rewire your brain for success. It's really, really powerful. Be kind. Paul Tudor Jones, one of the most successful investors ever to walk this planet, just gave an interview. I think it was last week, sent it to Gary. And in it, he guy says the whole thing was about kindness. And he talked about how one gentleman, when he was young, I think he was 3 years old, he got lost from his mom and somebody helped him go. He was kind enough, the stranger, to help him get back reunited with his mom. And that left a big impact on him. And then decades later, Paul Tudor Jones was in a position to give back. He set up Robin Hood, which is one of the biggest charities ever, and helps. He's kind, helps with education, helps with poverty, helps with so much. And just about all the major hedge funds in New York go there, donate every year. It's a big event, so on and so forth. Just, and all based on what? Kindness. Be kind to yourself. It sounds so rudimentary. Oh, Adam, of course. Yeah, I know this stuff. Do you do it? And when you have the right mindset and you look at the market as what it is, an endless place for opportunity, now all of a sudden, that fighting the market, which I did for years, by the way, I know so many other people do too, just goes away. That friction goes away. The whole idea is to be in harmony with the market, which is just a play on the word harmony. Be in harmony with the market. That's the goal. The market's not out to get you or any of that kind of stuff. It is going to do what it's going to do. Question is, how do we interact with it? And up next, we've got a lot more to cover. Hope this is helpful. I'm Adam Sarhan, and this is the one and only Investor's Edge.
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0: 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All right, so we spoke about a lot today. Big piece of what I do, as you know, is mental capital. It's more, to me, it's more important than just the physical, because the physical comes and goes, but really the outlook, those are the things that we can control. And with a positive and healthy and strong mental capital, we can make the physical capital, kind of has no choice but to come. It's kind of like the guy or the gal who goes to the gym and does the sit-ups and wants a six-pack or the flat stomach. If you show up and do the six-pack, you do the sit-ups, you eat right outside the gym, and you exercise right, the six-pack, I mean, the flat stomach's pretty much going to come. Discipline is more important than intelligence. The market, the world, life doesn't reward intelligence by itself. I know a lot of smart people that can't trade their way out of a paper bag. I know a lot of smart people that really earn a fraction of what they should earn. Why? Because they're not disciplined. Oh, I don't feel like doing the sit-ups, Adam. I know I should. Adam, I'm not going to spend time going through 100 stock charts or 200 charts or, you know, whatever it is. I don't want to do that work. I don't want to take the time and look for breakouts. I don't want to take the time. It's very, very simple when you focus on signals versus noise. Elon Musk has this line. Steve Jobs had it way back when. Signals move the needle. Noise is just noise. So if I want to get a six-pack or a flat stomach, I'm going to do sit-ups. Okay. If I clap my hands all day long, I'm taking action, but I'm not getting the results. Why? Because it's noise. I'm never going to get a six-pack or a flat stomach by clapping my hands. I got to do the sit-ups. I got to do the work. And intelligence by itself doesn't, it's not rewarded. What's rewarded? Discipline. Showing up, especially when you don't want to, and scanning, looking for the stocks, doing the work, having the structure over the weekend, taking the time to do the work, so on and so forth. That's rewarded. Knowing where you're going to, I ask myself three questions before I buy any stock. Where am I going to enter? Number one. Where am I going to exit? Number two. And how much do I risk when I'm wrong? Number three. Knowing that most trades don't work. Another important insight, nugget of wisdom that I picked up over the years. As an active trader, most trades don't work, and that's okay. Now, if you're buying and holding, complete different story. But as a trader, person who buys and sells a lot, or not over trading, but just buys and sells leading growth stocks throughout the year, that's okay. Most trades don't work as long as you keep the risk small. And the reward big, bigger than the loss. When someone's like, oh yeah, Adam, what's your trade ratio? I had a conversation just yesterday with the coach. Somebody wanted me to coach them with the trading. And like, how much, you know, what's your win ratio? I'm like, you're asking the wrong question. I can tell from the question, there's more that you don't know than you know itself. So let's say there's 10 trades and I lose 9 out of 10 trades. Another person has 10 trades. They win 9 out of 10 trades. Well, I have a 90% losing ratio. Well, guess what? If I lost one 9 times, I'm minus 9. The 10th trade, I win 10. Net-net, I'm up 1. Even though I had a 90% loss ratio, I still made money. Now, the other person could win 9, win 1 9 times, so they're up 9. The 10th trade, they lose 10. They have a 90% win ratio, but they lost money. Who do you want to give your money to? Which trader do you want to be? Again, you can tell so much by just the questions people ask. About what they know, what they don't know, their strengths, their weaknesses, and their blind spots, which, by the way, we all have as humans. Ray Dalio told us this in a great book called Principles. I'm not affiliated with him. I'm not endorsing the book. I just tell you it's a good book I read, and that's it. Simple. But I'm not promoted. I'm not being paid from it. There's no relationship whatsoever. Just a good book. And he outlines his principles. He's was the biggest money manager of our generation. And he wrote his book, it's called Principles. And in it, he talks about how his principles that he uses to make decisions and how he sees the world. And in it, he says, we all have strengths, weaknesses, and blind spots. So simple, but so powerful. What are your strengths? What are your weaknesses? What are your blind spots? Am I even asking the wrong questions? Like, what's your win ratio? It doesn't even matter. The real question that matters is how big are your wins and how big are your losses? And what's your overall performance. Any 10 trades, any one trade, any 5 trades, don't matter. What's your process? How do you find winning trades? How do you handle losing trades? Do you go off the deep end? Do you have an emotional reaction every time you have a loss? Do you get angry, mad, upset? We're all human. It's an external event. So, as we wrap up here, we're in a very strong market. We're very extended to the upside. I'm expecting a pullback. Pullbacks are normal. They're healthy. They happen all the time. This could be the making of an early bubble, like 99-2000-ish type thing, 898, 97, 99, somewhere in that range, where we can go parabolic and just have a huge move up. And you can have a situation where it doesn't. But for now, what I'd like to really just step back and make sure we're focused on the areas that are leading, and then not just blindly buy them and don't chase. Chasing is another big mistake traders make and investors make all the time. It's human nature. Let me go with what's working. Well, okay, what is working? We have semiconductors are up massive this year. Let me just go put my money in that after a big move up. And then they get a correction, they get tagged. Tagged is a nice way of saying stopped out and lose money. Why? Because it's just not how things work. So understanding that chasing after a big move up, it's not the best strategy because most likely you're going to get a pullback. And if you buy it now after a big move up, when do you sell it? Remember, where do I enter? Where do I exit? And how much do I risk when I'm wrong? Super, super helpful from a zooming out higher level process standpoint. Am I disciplined enough to do the work? And I'm not asking to spend 20, 30, 40, 50 hours in front of a screen and just stare at the screen. No. But control that inner dialogue so you can make sense of what's happening in the market. You can be in harmony with the market and hopefully catch a bunch of these trends and do very well. I want nothing but people to make tremendous amount of success in the market and in life. And believe that's all the time that we have for today. As always, I want to thank you very much for being here. Have a great weekend, everybody. I'm Adam Sarhan. This is the one and only Investor's Edge.
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17: Breaking news this hour from townhall.com. I'm Michael Harrington. Iran has sent its response to the latest U.S. ceasefire proposal to Pakistani mediators, focusing on a permanent end to the war. That's according to Iran's state-run media. The U.S. has been waiting for Iran's response. Meantime, more trouble in the Gulf region. A drone set a small fire on a ship off Qatar's coast today. The UAE and Kuwait reporting drones entering their airspace. Everyone is blaming Iran. Senator Tom Cotton is amazed by claims by Trump critics that Iran is somehow winning this war.
18: All their friends have been killed. They're afraid of being killed. They're afraid to turn on their phones because they think a bomb is going to drop on them the minute they do. Their Navy is sunk to the bottom of the sea. They have no air defenses left, and we've vastly degraded their missile and drones, as well as their manufacturing capabilities to replace those things. It doesn't exactly look like a victory to me.
17: Cotton, an Arkansas Republican, made his comments to the Salem Radio Network. The White House is touting the latest jobs report.
19: After the government reported that America's employers delivered a surprising 115,000 new jobs last month, the White House said in a statement, "The April jobs report, smashing expectations thanks to robust private sector growth, is yet another sign that the American economy remains on a solid trajectory under President Trump." It added, "America added 12,600 factory construction jobs in April as trillions in investments continue pouring into American manufacturing."
17: Correspondent Ron Taylor. The first plane carrying passengers evacuated from that hantavirus-struck cruise ship departed from Tenerife in Spain's Canary Islands today. They're headed for a military hospital in Madrid where they will be quarantined. More on these stories at townhall.com.
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26: 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And emails is ed at p as in Paul, g as in George, m as in Mary, c as in Charlie, a as in Apple, pgmca.com. 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Anywhere in the world. Not that you would be on vacation and want to hear what I have to say, but I do have some followers, and I do get an incredible amount of information from my very, very, needless to say, controversial listeners that they're not anarchists. They're for justice the American way, and they all look like Superman except the more aged, and they don't have the costume and definitely can't fly. But I have a lot of conservative Americans that really listen to the radio station. I appreciate them. They want to do the right thing. They're always offering their assistance and their help, and I get a lot of emails and a lot of updated information, Breitbart News, if you will, Fox News, if you will. Sometimes I want to torture myself. I listen to MSNBC, but really there's more just opinions than facts. Facts really get in the way of their opinion, and they don't really want to broadcast their facts, if you will, because they wouldn't have a show. But anyway, I want to cover a couple of things that are pertinent to the listening public today is that Jerome Powell finally, after the pressure of being attempted to be thrown into a French prison, if you will, from the Renaissance era, or let's go back to the medieval era when Silent Temper was around. And I don't mean the Silent Temper from the saint. I mean Silent Temper like in the Templars. So anyway, he's had incredible amount of pressure because first they tried to say that the interest rates need to be high because inflation was on the rise, but it's not. And it's not S-N-O-T. It's not I-S-N-O-T. And the other thing was that everyone thought the tariffs, because Donald Trump really doesn't know what he's doing, but he happens to know what he's doing. It just so happens that you don't want to be right, but when you have an intelligent man with a business mind that has a desire and a drive to be successful and to be correct and do the right thing, that has empathy for all. You know, this guy did not forget that he grew up in New York City in Queens. He may have had a structured, elitist life, if you will, but he did come from a hardworking family, even though they were wealthy. His father was hardworking immigrants, if you will, and Donald Trump has not forgotten that he has to put his pants on the same way you do. He's just more fortunate than you, but he deserves everything he got. He worked hard. He gambled. He risked. And he played the game of business, and especially one of the biggest, entities as far as ability to make money before dot-com came was real estate. You're either in manufacturing or real estate of some kind in development, and that was where the wealth was in the United States. Of course, you could be own mines and own trains and those types of things, but the dot-com industry made, you know, billionaires overnight or people who just had an idea and got lucky, because it's one of those facets that the more you have, the more people that use what you want, you can lower the price and get the world to succumb to your efforts and your speech. And there we go. You have Yahoo. You had Apple. Everyone wants an iPhone, latest and greatest, and all the structured little things that go on to make you buy the newest and greatest iPhone to hit the market. Even though the technology has already been probably out there for a couple of years, it's been sold and released to you, so it could be sold and profit made from you. Rather, why give you the whole birthday cake at once? If we give you a slice and tempt you to buy the next slice for twice the amount, isn't that a great thing? And then what an idea to make cell phones inexpensive and charge for the service and have everyone have a cell phone. When cell phones first came out, just to give you interjection here, I mean, way back in the early 80s, 82, 83-ish, you know, when the idea of a cell network instead of the Motorola phones that were in the console, if you will, of your car, right there bolted to the floor, you know, where they had radio wave phones, if you will, and even on boats, they had phones that used the radio waves to connect to the phone service link, and then you could call in your boat. You know, we happened to have a boat at the time, my friend and I, and it was not that giant of a boat, 24-footer, but we used it on the telephone. We had a lot of fun with it. When we camped with it, we shipped ashore radio. But what happened was a cell phone developed, and people figured out that it's better to have everyone have a cell phone, because when cell phones first came out, they were $1,500 for analog, hopefully you could connect phones, and the service was astronomically expensive because not that many people had it. But the one thing that people did have that started using cell phones in the beginning, there was a class around the money that basically is almost like osmosis. Money tends to have some more refined class than lack of money, if you will. I hate to say it, but it's just a fact. And so when cell phones first came out, the phone calls were very private. People would go to the side and say, let me call you right back, or how are you doing? They get out of the way. Now cell phones are incredible. People put them on speaker and they'll be in a restaurant. You're trying to eat and the guy's having a conversation with his daughter arguing over, you know, he's 85 years old. The daughter is 62 and they're arguing over who's going to take care of the Medicare bill that just came in. They don't know where to send it. And it's all on speakerphone for everyone at Sizzler to enjoy. So as it became more prolific, they became less expensive, but more people used it. More people needed it. Now it's an entitlement, not just a requirement. You have it, you're entitled. Okay. And so there you have it. Cell phones were popular. Same thing with real estate right now. So people have stopped buying real estate because here's the main objections that we have right now. Well, prices are going to drop more. I don't believe they are. I think you basically drew all the blood you're going to draw out of these sellers to the point that they're ambivalent, saying, "This, what the hell? I just want to get out of California," because one thing is California has an exodus taking place. But how is real estate surviving? Well, the prices are coming down, but the rates are just slightly coming down, but the lendings are sitting on the fence. No one wants to do anything right now like I suggested, and I've had many emails over it to people saying, should I buy now? And I said, only if you find exactly what you would like to own at any price, at any rate, if it took everything you had. You know, your first-time home, if you will, you know, stretch to the max so you're not involving real estate agents again in 2 years to buy another one and giving up your profits to escrow fees and real estate commissions and appraisal fees and so on and so forth. But if you find what you want, you're going to get a giant discount compared to what it was worth maybe a year or two earlier. And you're definitely going to find it for way less than you would have paid 4 years ago when Donald Trump was coming right before COVID. So you get your house. You pay the higher interest rates, which is in the 6.5 range right now. They came down. They were as high as 7.375. Now, when I say rates like that, I'm just quoting your average conforming loan for people with excellent credit on a purchase. All those deviations you're going to make to that are going to change the price, so don't hold me to that. We'll be back in a couple minutes on the company, real company / all-in-one show playing twice on this Sunday.
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26: 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Happy to have you here on a Sunday. We're doing a combined show for the 9 a.m., 12:20 a.m., and the 11 a.m., 8:60 a.m., just to put it into one. We have limited time, so I'm trying to do the most I can with the least I have, or is it the most I can with all I have? Anyway, I was talking about before the break that if you find what you want, pay the interest rate. Calculate what 6.5% on the current rate that you have to pay. If you get that rate, no deviations. It's not a condo. It's not a high rise. Not a townhome. You're putting 20% down. You're not putting 3.5% down and doing an FHA loan. So all these things affect rates. You know, that's how the bank makes money. There's no really standard rate. It's just a quotable rate for conforming, but all these things make a difference. If you want to do an adjustable rate mortgage, obviously the bank is going to be a little more aggressive and help you. You want to lock someone in for 30 years to say this is all you're going to pay, they're going to be a little higher. But when you get that number, whatever it is, then see if you can calculate that number out. Many apps online, you can just Google it, and it's right there for you. You can plug in your numbers, figure my mortgage payment, and plug it in at 5.625. That's where I think rates will be next year. So the difference between the two, the delta, multiplied by maybe 10 months, easy enough to do. So if it's $1,000 and it's 10 months, it's $10,000. Yeah, it'll cost you 10 grand more to buy that house today, and if you can use tomorrow's rates and buy it today. 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You'll get the deal today, you'll finance today, and you'll refinance a year from now when rates are more conducive to your liking. 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Don't go ahead and refinance if you have a VA loan to pay off your truck and get a 6.5% loan when you had a 3.5%. Reborrow all the money you already owe right now at 3.5% and borrow an additional $50,000 or $100,000 like that guy on TV says. If I own that company, New Day USA, just my personal opinion, if I own that company and all I was doing is VA loans, just concentrating on that market, advertising that I could say yes when others can say no, and bottom line is you would never say yes when most people say no, because that means you'd have to use your own money. And you don't have billions. I know that for a fact. You're selling all those loans to the bank that you did the loans through, even if you're a correspondent lender, meaning you lend direct. You have to eat all your mistakes and try to resell them or rewrite them. So it's very expensive. So no one in the brokering business, even if you're a correspondent lender and you had to be a giant guy on TV advertising, you know, 10 times a day on many, many stations, imagine the loans you got to do to make that pay. But I had did a lot of loans for a company called United Wholesale Mortgage, one of the best lenders there are. But they only lend premium quality paperwork loans. No stated income, no hope you get on with a 580 credit score. No. They only do excellent loans. But the guy that owned that company who started it bought the Phoenix Suns, I believe, for $2 billion. So imagine the money he makes. They had at one time, I think it was 4,000 underwriters. And if an underwriter does 15, 20 loans a month apiece, imagine how many loans they're doing. 80,000 loans a month. I don't think they're doing that now. That's the mathematics of it. But incredibly big company, incredibly big. But their thing is service. They'll get things done right away. But in the mortgage industry, things tend to lag because another set of eyes on that loan. The investor, especially the ones going to be buying, well, they don't trust the houses that lend the money that go through the brokers. I'm a broker. The house that, if you will, is called the lending facility. And maybe they have a deal with the hedge fund. And maybe the hedge fund wants to just have a double look at some of these things. So you could tell by the underwriting process that more eyes are on the loan, meaning you're getting additional set of requirements that you have to meet and then want more I's dotted, more T's crossed. With all that being said, if you're getting the deal today on the price of the house, worry about the other thing, the loan, later next year. We have a lot of consumers, lemmings, all sitting on the split rail fence, all waiting for someone to jump off and race towards the finish line and buying a house. But they won't do it until they've seen three or four of their other lending brotherhood do the same thing. And when that happens, they're going to fight and over-negotiate and overbid on properties. They have the attitude that prices will come down a little bit more and rates will come down. Folks, they don't go together. If prices are coming down, I guarantee you that the rates are high because the sellers are bringing their prices down to get rid of the product. If the rates are down, the product is selling very fast, supply and demand, simple rule of capitalism. And so if the products are selling very quickly, the price is going to go up to try to obtain the maximum profit. So as interest rates go lower, these house prices are going to go up. Just a matter of where do you want to be, conservative and worry wart and wait till the rates come down and the price is higher? I'll tell you what, there's a caveat to all that. When the price is higher, guess what? The insurance is higher. And the property taxes are higher. And insurance almost can't even quote that today because we have ridiculous insurance due to all the fires we had from the excellent management of Gavin Newsom. We had the highest everything in California, highest homelessness, highest unemployment, highest taxes, highest gas prices, highest food prices, highest crime, if you will, in most areas. You know, think of Oakland, San Francisco, and L.A. It's not exactly a peaceful place to be in. And the highest amount of incompetence. We've got to put that in there, too, because the mayors of San Francisco, Oakland, and L.A., the three of them put together, don't even have a brain. They're like the straw man, if I only had a brain, and they're all fighting, who's got the straw? But Gavin Newsom's not much better because he's concentrating on running for president because, after all, he thinks he's tall and handsome and he's got everything going on. But how do you have a resume like Gavin Newsom and run for president of the United States? Let's see. I destroyed California. I turned the Golden State into a brass tarnished state where it's very difficult. So anti-business is ridiculous. They forget where their bread is buttered. You know, the only place they butter their bread is with the union. So they have to overpromise the unions everything in order to secure that vote. But at the same time, they're telling the teachers union, yes, we love you. Go ahead, contribute to my cause, and I'll be the governor, and then I'll make sure that the schools suck, and we don't do anything for the parents. But we have the highest property taxes paid for the lowest ability in the educational process. So that's what we have. Thank you for Gavin Newsom. You know, right now we have a lot going on as far as ADUs in California, because housing is so short that Gavin Newsom made it easy to get a permit for an ADU. You can't get a permit to rebuild your house after you had the fire in the Palisades, but you can get ADU to stick in your backyard in San Carlos, right? This is what we have. So you have excellent opportunities to get out of the town. We'll be back in a couple minutes.
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26: 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You know, ADUs, a topic came up, and this is a little article that came to me from the California Association of Realtors. Research and permitting took a few months to get this ADU, but he financed, meaning I'll just give it arbitrarily given a name, he financed it with cash and a little bit of refinance. The entire investment, labor, materials, city, and associated fees came up to about $165,000. But he rented this one-bedroom ADU for $2,500 a month. We're talking about $30,000 a year. So a five-and-a-half-year return on your money, maybe with interest, call it 6 years. After that, someone else is paying your property taxes, your insurance, and your maintenance on your property. It's not even paying a big piece of your mortgage payment, your stroke. So this is largely due to a series of liberalizing state laws that have, over the past 8 years, made it much easier for property owners to get projects approved in residential areas. So a little bit of acceleration, if you will, in the ADU markets. I just thought I'd bring that up. I had a couple of emails and questions about it. And another thing is that it's always good to research from a contractor what it would cost to turn your garage into an ADU, or maybe build on top of the garage and keep the garage and see what the per square foot it is cost-wise. The permitting process is the hurdle, you know, so it's always the government. The contractor is one thing, it's the price, but are you allowed to build on top of your garage? Can you turn your garage into an ADU? If you have an auxiliary garage, you know, side garage that would be a shop, are you hurting the property if you turn that into ADU and take away the shop availability? Should you put the ADU on top of it so you still keep the shop availability? So all these things are questions you need to ask an expert and find out. But basically, how hard would it be? Go to the county, go to the city, get the planning permit questions out there and say, what are the rules for me to have a ADU on top of my additional garage? Because isn't there a height requirement? Do I have to get my neighbor's approval if I'm in the hills, if I'm in San Carlos, so on and so forth, to put an ADU there? So, you know, a little bit of research, a little bit of homework, but you can help yourself. Then think about when your mortgage gets paid and you actually keep that property and you've got this income coming in. You live in the main house. Maybe eventually you rent the main house and you live in the ADU. If you're all alone by yourself and everyone hates you, maybe you just need the one bedroom and the one bath, and you can make money renting out your house for $5,000. And your ADU that was $2,500, that's you instead of the other way around. Anyway, opportunities for retirement. I just want to let you know that. And then, got another email here switching back years. And then, again, Ed, this comes from Steve in Redwood City, by a matter of fact. He said, you made a great point about the Epstein thing and then how the Democrats are trying to say that Trump is using that for a sideline to come away from his dictatorship, if you will, and that if there was anything available as far as throwing Donald Trump under the bus in the Epstein files when Merrick Garland was staring at it and Christopher Wray was, that would have been out there already. There's no doubt in my mind. You know, during the times of Merrick Garland, we had, and let me just back up a little bit. We had people on MSNBC saying, and many liberals and Democratic leaders in the Senate and Congress both saying that democracy is lost. And I'd say, really? Because we have a Supreme Court that's making decisions now? Because we have a Justice Department that goes by facts and laws? If we had a Justice Department like that, Donald Trump's probably house never would have been invaded, Mar-a-Lago. All those fake claims made, people being arrested for demonstrating on abortion clinic steps, parents being arrested for going to school board meetings and the school board not liking them, wondering why their child was molested at school. Is that democracy? Or is it democracy arresting people doing those things, but not arresting people that happens to be against the law to protest in front of Supreme Court Justice's house? So that's what liberals consider democracy. Things their way, what they want, what they decide. So you could break a law that's really in effect as far as no demonstrations in front of Supreme Court Justice's property and attempt to intimidate them. Merrick Garland overlooked that. But Merrick Garland did not overlook and threw the book at people protesting abortion clinics on public streets. So this is what we had in the past. I don't think democracy is lost in any way other than the fact that these people have to accept what democracy truly is. It is representative government. That's what our government is. It's a representative democracy. That's what makes us a democratic republic. And it truly is not democracy where 51% rules. We have people that we vote for that we trust what they think, feel, and say and how they'll vote and what their opinions are, and they make laws for us. That's the representative government. 435 people in Congress, 100 people in the Senate, and you could say 2 people in the White House. Those are the people making the decision. Then we have all the law enforcement, the alphabet of law enforcement, CIA, FBI, BNI, NSA. These are people that work for us. And people have to understand that this is not what's going on. We do have representative government. And

0: We've got that right now in Washington, D.C. We had Washington, D.C., as well as Chicago, going around bragging that their crime has gone down. From what? The peak in the world? It's gone down a little bit. When you don't report all the crimes, of course they're going down. When you turn stealing a car into a crime of like stealing a pack of gum, yes, that's a minimal crime. That's a misdemeanor. But that's what's been going on. And then we have mayors like Bass and I forgot his name, Johnson, whatever it is, in Chicago. That guy's the biggest loser there is. But saying that Donald Trump put the National Guard there. And Gavin Newsom, same thing. You had 3 days that basically L.A. was burning because you didn't do anything about anything with the riots. And then you wonder why when he sends the National Guard in to protect the innocents, who's the innocents? All the people that aren't basically committing crimes. They need to be protected. And if you won't do it, they're U.S. citizens. Their civil rights are being violated. And when that happens, the federal government does have a right to send the National Guard in to protect citizens' life and liberty and property, especially if it's federal property. They don't even have to care about you. They could just care about their buildings and use that for the guys to send the National Guard in. So we have a lot of little issues here for a lot of little people. Excuse me. Anyway, let me get to, I covered Merrick Garland. So where are rates today? See, I'm jumping back and forth to you to cover both these shows. They're at 6.375. And they're going to go down because Jerome Powell is 100% wrong. These rates really need to be at 5.5 right now. So we don't know if he's going to just lower 25 basis points, 50 basis points. He definitely doesn't have the courage to roll at 100 basis points, which is the whole point. He's not going to do it. But hopefully he does 50 basis points. And if the banks are feeling that this is coming, they're going to bake that rate discount that's on the horizon into the rates probably next week. So you'll see the rates be a little bit lower again as well. So I wouldn't use the rates as a preventative caution to delay my purchase if I were you. Back in a couple minutes on the Company Real Company radio show.
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4: With SRN News, I'm Michael Harrington in Washington. Iran has sent its response to the latest U.S. ceasefire proposal to Pakistani mediators focusing on a permanent end to the war. That's according to a report today by Iran's state-run media. The U.S. has been waiting for Iran's response to a plan to bring the hostilities to a final close, reopen the Strait of Hormuz, and address Iran's nuclear program. Meantime, a drone ignited a fire on board a ship off Qatar today. The UAE and Kuwait report that drones entered their airspace as well. The UAE is blaming Iran for the attack. Iran has used drones for strikes since the war began with Israel and Israeli attacks back in February. There are no reported casualties on board the ship, and no one immediately claimed responsibility. Iran warns of retaliation if its vessels are attacked. This is SRN News.
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8: Better Ed than in the red. 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
0: Well, here we go. Now we're switching gears. It's entertaining another email for you. Someone

0: asked me, what do I know about the rates of utilities in the state of California? Well, I know that if you're in Sacramento and you have some money, you don't have PG&E, you're paying less for your electricity. Just know that from our tenants and our consumers in the property management portfolio. But I will tell you that California is like right there to raise prices out of the roof. Literally, we're closing 17% of the refineries. The refineries have just basically said, we're done. The regulations, the taxes, the employment taxes, the property taxes, the hazardous waste taxes, all the taxes, the transportation taxes and all our vehicles when we truck all the fuel in, it's so enormous we don't even want to be here anymore. What happens if you lose that? And then Gavin Newsom torpedoed, I think, about seven updating on the dams for hydroelectric. And you don't see any nuclear happening yet, right? But what do you think is going to happen? We don't have a grid, so to speak. You told us a year and a half ago, please don't plug in your Tesla or your EV because we don't have enough electricity to charge your car and run everyone's air conditioner at night. So if you don't have enough for that, and you same token with the intelligence, I guess, gap in your brain, if you don't have enough grid and energy right now, why would you mandate people driving electric cars and try to force that number higher and put more load on the grid that it's incapable of performing at this time? We have such bad management. If we get somehow, some way, shifting gears again, he wants to invest over $200 million on a special election. Why? Because the state of Texas figured out that Republicans weren't properly represented in the state of Texas. If you had 51% Republicans, 49% Democrats, I'm just pulling numbers out of the air for you folks. If you had those numbers and the amount of representatives you have in Congress don't reflect that same percentage, you want to do something about it. It's called gerrymandering. You can research and just look it up, gerrymandering, where it came from. But Democrats have long gerrymandered the hell out of every state that they're in control of. There really is no more juice they could squeeze from that fruit and gerrymandering more seats anywhere. But Gavin Newsom said he's going to try to overwrite what happened in Texas because Texas really shouldn't be paying attention to inequities right now. They should wait until the 10-year fallible census is turned in, which is another 5 years or so, I believe. But Gavin Newsom says, well, I don't care. You know, we have 40% Republicans in the state of California, but they only have about 20% representation, but somehow, some way, I'm going to reduce that 20%. Because he's a true believer in democracy. He'd like you to have fair representation if you're a Republican or conservative. Not. Gavin Newsom is so anti-fair. That's the biggest word that would cover the breast of his total subjects and all his inequities and all his shortcomings. It's a simple couple words. He's unfair. Two words, basically, or you want to count one word with the apostrophe. He is, or he's with the apostrophe. Two words. He's unfair. He doesn't care about you. He'll clean up the city of San Francisco when Jinping is coming. So, in other words, he's telling you, I recognize in the city looks like an asshole. I recognize it's really hard on the business owners that have tents and cardboard and fecal matter outside their business or down the street from their business and people can't get there. I realize that, but I don't want to do anything about it because I don't want to waste the money and I don't want to lose the votes of anyone that supports all those liberal homeless people that basically really need to be put in rehab centers, most of them. But I'll clean it up for Jinping. So I recognize this is a problem, but I don't want to do anything about it. That's what that whole thing represented to me. We know there's a problem. We'll fix it for show and go, but we're not going to fix it for those who stay. That's Gavin Newsom. That's Gavin Newsom when he went to the French Laundry during COVID, left the cruise ship out there so everyone on board can have a tight, close quarter quarantine right with the COVID so that everyone has the highest chances and percentage chances of catching COVID in that confined cruise ship environment. Stay out there. Let's put people back into nursing homes with COVID. Let's close businesses and let's destroy people's lives with COVID. But I'll go entertain a business for myself. I'll close all the schools because I owe that to the school teachers that really don't feel like working wearing a mask. we'll let the kids be at home on screens. Then we wonder why kids are addicted to computer screens. They were on computer screens for their schooling. I'm sure they did terrible. But we already developed or enhanced the habit they already had of spending time in front of a screen instead of walking around and exercising. Thank God for RFK Jr., because he knows that's wrong. He wants the kids to not spend that kind of time on computer screens and social media, and he'd like them to get out there and walk a little bit for a healthier you. So that maybe when you're 75 or 80, you're not taxing the social system and using the hell out of Medicare for medical diseases and repairs to your body that you destroyed, and you're asking society to fix with a pill. But this is what we have going on. It's like, I want to be careless, but I want someone to pay for my problems if I develop problems. I want to take drugs, and I want everyone to send me to rehab. I want an OT and a PT and a speech therapist to come to my house, and I want free services. I want a free wheelchair. I want a system in my house that hooks me up to a chair and guides me between my TV, my family room, and my bathroom. And I will take a shower once a month, whether I need to or not. This is what we have. These are the people that are depending upon care. I don't know if you know out there, but family members actually get paid to take care of family members in the home. So your part-time job could be like $1,800 a month taking care of your mother. When in the past we would have said, that's something you should do on your own. So we have so many things that we give to society. We call them entitlements. We don't call them charity longer. We don't have money coming from church or from volunteer centers. We do, but not like before. Now it comes from the government in the form of a platinum EBT card. No one knows, and you're on the dole of the take. You can basically just not care about your life and not have any personal responsibility, and somehow society will take care of you. It's one thing to feel sorry and help. It's a whole other thing to be taken advantage of and ask every month for a check from society to take care of you. Anyway, switching gears again, back to California's clean energy crap that's going on. California's clean energy ambitions have sparked unparalleled innovation when it comes to creating and starting energy generated by the sun, wind, and water. As a result, 58% of California's electricity is renewable or emits no greenhouse gases, compared to 40% for the rest of the U.S. Oh, isn't that wonderful? We don't have the energy, but 50% of what we don't have is generated by renewables. Great. Our state has the highest electricity rates in the U.S., though, except for Hawaii. Clean power has contributed to some of those increases, even though the cost of renewables is falling. Senator Josh Becker is urging his colleagues to act fast to bring prices down and find new markets for California excess solar. His proposal to create a regional energy system with the other Western states to trade electricity. And that could mean swapping energy with coal-burning states, too. This is the one thing I don't understand about greenies. So imagine that you say to someone, we want to have green energy here to a detriment of California and the United States' economy. We want to not have coal energy. We don't want to have any nuclear. We want to have windmills, even though we found out that it killed birds, like by the millions. We want to have solar, even though we know children in South America die mining for these lithium products and all these antidotes that come to China. We want to pay China for all the solar panels because they're cheaper than here, because we don't want to do anything here. In other words, liberals have the idea, not in my backyard. When I come back, we'll talk about that just a little bit more.
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0: Hey, welcome back to Real Company. Final part of the show today. I hope you enjoyed it. I hope I just sparked some thought process going on in your brain. If you think and feel the same things, you can email me. We'll talk about it again. But, we were talking, I guess, before the break. I kind of switched gears and forgot what I wanted to really say about the energy system. But not in my backyard was really what the topic was going to be. You know, liberals say, we don't want any of that here. We want to roll up the windows in California, roll up the windows in New York and New England, and we want to keep everything in the United States clean as hell. But would you guys mind developing energy in China and all those products with your coal-fired? Like, it's not going to affect us eventually. Like, air doesn't circulate around the globe. And if you poison the water in the South China Sea, it really won't affect anything. Fish we eat, mercury poisoning, things like that, that we have here in the United States. And it's okay to, you know, let South Africa, mine for everything there is possibly, and kill the kids, get all the disease you possibly can working in mines, because we want it done somewhere else because we're greenies. When in fact, to be fair, we should be sharing our technology and sharing our cleanest burning fuels. Whatever the cleanest burning is it really truly solar? Have you taken into account what it costs to get the solar in the first place? Maybe not. Is wind really? Maybe not, with the death-defying to the environment and so on and so forth. Is it coal? Probably not. Is it fossil fuel, even though it's clean and we clean burn? Probably not. Is nuclear the cleanest? Well, Ellenberger said it is after all his research, and he was a dire lefty, and then he did all the research and said, it is the least dangerous and the highest producing cleanest energy there is. It's nuclear. Why don't we produce it here? But in the meantime, how about we put them in order of clean, available energy to the worst available energy, like burning logs or Duraflames? And why don't we use up everything we can worldwide, not just in the United States, and not just saying, you do it over there so we're clean over here. You don't use coal over there so we're clean over here. What's green about that, saying in your backyard is a garbage dump and my backyard is a basilica? Really? That's what I'm trying to say. There's no sense of fairness about a liberal. All they have is on their mind and in their heart what's going on. They fire first with emotion. They really think about anything, and they don't want to hear any facts, and they want to hate you if you have a different opinion, even though you may spend days contemplating the benefits and the pitfalls of the way you feel, and you've come to a conclusion, and you're happy to kindly express it in a low voice tone and share it with others, but they don't want to hear it because you're a conservative. You thought about it. I felt about it. I'm a liberal. I feel good about myself. I don't care what happens to anybody else. It's a very narcissistic world. When you say the way you think is democracy and the way I think is communism or, I guess, fascism, where do you come up with this stuff? Where do you come up with all the name-calling, all the violence? And then what do you say when Donald Trump fixed the wall? Didn't do anything different, just fixed the wall. What kind of president not only is unhappy or happy, you'd like to be happier with all the people slamming the border and entering the United States with their crime-ridden records, with their need for social services. They may have had a good life where they were in Latin America, wherever it was, or Asia, but to come here to ask for more but have someone else pay it, when you, the lifespan where you were is probably high because it was tax-free and you were relaxed. You could say that Maduro is on your butt, but he's going to be out pretty soon. He's going to have a terrible demise because he deserves it. And karma doesn't wait too long. It waits, but it doesn't wait too long. Maduro is on his way out, and it's not going to be pretty. Too many people are getting brave enough to say, no more Maduro. But anyway, if you came from there, yeah, I could say that things are terrible, but Venezuela was a very, very, very elite country at one time in South America with their oil products and so on and so forth. And that idiot that was before Maduro nationalized everything, took it all away, kicked everybody out. No profits for the big people that took the risk. Profits for all the people. Oh, wait a minute. They're really not profits for all the people. Profits for the elite that control the situation for all the people, but hardly anything for all the people. Isn't it funny how Venezuela and Cuba look exactly the same, except Venezuela has oil. Cuba's got cigars. That's what we have. Anyway, moving on ever so slightly. Again, not in my backyard is a one-way street, how liberals think. We'll keep the planet clean, but we're going to start cleaning with the United States being clean, no matter how much it costs, and your country being dirty, no matter how much I don't care it costs. Hey, if you want to dial in or call, just go to the website for the radio shows. I'm happy to respond. I got a few minutes left. I had a couple emails on Adam Schiff and Letitia James, you know, what kind of trouble they're in. You know, mortgage fraud is a federal crime. You can't say you're an owner-occupant in two houses at the same time. You can get away with it on your taxes for a few years until some person pushing a pencil catches it. You could be Letitia James and run for office saying you're going to throw someone in jail. Don't know what for yet, but we'll figure it out because I hate the guy. Then develop all kinds of crimes against society that don't have anything to do with society or being criminal. But at the same time, say you're married to your father. Say you're doing a residential loan on a five-plex unit and lying about it just to get what? You know what the difference in the rate is, folks? Just think, whatever you're paying, whatever your mortgage is, let's say it's $500,000. You know what the difference in between owner-occupied and occupied is? Probably 0.375%. 0.375%, the cost of the loan. So if you're paying 5%, you would have been paying 5.385, whatever, when they did their loan, whatever it was. If you're paying 5% on $500,000 a year, that's $25,000, right? 10% would be $50,000. 5% would be $25,000. Less than half of the $25,000 would be $12,000. So you could say their loan maybe cost them $600 to $800 a month more to lie. So for $20,000, they're getting themselves thrown in jail. You know, 2 or 3 years doing this, getting away with it, but then getting caught. So getting thrown in jail for $20,000. Sounds very educated, doesn't it? People without a college education get thrown in for jail for the same. Some for less. But college education, I guess you get thrown in jail for $20,000. Anyway, let's go here for a second. I have a little more information I wanted to cover for you. Newsom's redistricting goes to California for the election. That's unbelievable. We'll just cover that. I'll put that in that file. Not going to ever talk about that again. No reason to take the state of California and put a grid on it, you know, divide the length and the width or whatever, so we have a certain amount of, I guess, longitudinal and vertical, horizontal and vertical lines on a grid, if you will, like graph paper over the state. How many representatives do we get? Divide the population. Maybe you get two squares where you are in L.A., maybe L.A. is so congested, maybe you get one square to represent L.A. You're the L.A., I guess, congressperson, if you will. And if you're in Northern California and there's hardly any residents up there, maybe you get five squares. But regardless, it should go by the amount of population with squares divided up evenly. How fair would that be, folks? forget the lines everywhere and all the things. Just divide the grid and start at the top left of Northern California, so Northwest, and however many people live there, divided by how many representatives we have in the state of in California to the Congress, U.S. Congress. Those are the boxes you get. No lines all over the place like a puzzle. And back next week on the company, Real Company Radio Show. Thank you for tuning in. I appreciate it. And again, send the emails and your phone calls, and I'll respond to them. Take care.
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9: Breaking news this hour from townhall.com. I'm Michael Harrington. Iran has said its response to the latest U.S. plan to end the war permanently. They've sent it to Pakistani mediators, according to Iran's state-run media this morning. State TV says Iran seeks an end to the war on all fronts, including in Lebanon, and ensuring the security of shipping. Washington's latest proposal had addressed a deal to end the war, reopen the Strait of Hormuz, and roll back Iran's nuclear program, an issue that Tehran has said it would rather discuss at another time. The United Nations is making some adjustments to its climate change predictions.
10: The UN's Intergovernmental Panel on Climate Change has removed its most extreme and implausible climate scenarios from its new framework, acknowledging that prior projections described what some see as impossible futures. This change has implications for climate policy, including reduced urgency for steep emission cuts by 2030, though media coverage of the shift remains limited.
9: Correspondent Ken Lorman. President Trump's Religious Liberty Commission is preparing to make recommendations after more than a year of hearings.
11: Commissioners have spoken about their priorities, which largely reflect the conservative, evangelical, and Catholic membership. One idea is to increase avenues for religious expression in public schools and other public settings. Another is making public money more available to religious organizations. And there's a push to allow for religious-based exemptions from some regulations and classroom lessons. Bob Hagner reporting.
9: Rescuers yesterday recovered the body of an Indonesian woman who was caught in a volcanic eruption on Mount Dukono on an Indonesian island. Earlier, searchers were continuing to look for the bodies of two Singaporeans. They were all part of a group that defied safety restrictions and went up the mount. More on these stories at townhall.com.
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9: A person has been killed after being struck by a plane on the runway at Denver International Airport during takeoff. It happened on Friday night. It was a Frontier airliner. Frontier says that smoke was reported inside the cabin, leading the pilots to abort the takeoff and put the plane right back down on the ground. That's when the accident happened. Passengers were evacuated via slides and taken to the terminal, according to the airline. The Airbus A321 carried 224 passengers and 7 crew members. Russian President Vladimir Putin has expressed confidence in a victory in Ukraine during a military parade in Moscow marking the end of World War II. Security was tight Saturday as Putin and foreign leaders attended the event. The parade took place without tanks or heavy weapons, first time in 2 decades. Officials cite the, quote, current operational situation for the change, although a U.S. brokered ceasefire eased concerns about Ukrainian disruptions. News and analysis at townhall.com. Mexico looks to revive a game that goes back more than 3,000 years.
14: Bulama is an ancient Mesoamerican ball game with sacred roots that was nearly erased during the Spanish conquest. Families in Sinaloa, Mexico are keeping the tradition alive. A ver. Near Mazatlan, a group of cousins leap and lunge in a dirt court using only their hips to pass a heavy rubber ball. Maria Herrera and her eldest son are teaching Ulama to her grandchildren. She says the game is like an inheritance from their ancestors. Decades ago, big matches were played during religious events. Authorities and players are working to preserve the game's heritage and introduce it to new generations. I'm Jennifer King.
9: Today is Sunday, May the 10th, the 130th day of 2026. On this date in history, 1924, J. Edgar Hoover takes over as head of the FBI. More on these stories at townhall.com.
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3: 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If this is the first time you're tuning in, the number to get us is 855-510-GOLD. 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So let's talk about what happened with the Federal Reserve and the numbers. It's not a surprise. Inflation came in higher than expected, 3.5%. The economy grew at about 2% on an annualized basis. So right there is the problem, folks. Just grab a pen and paper and write down the following number. 3.5 and 2. 3.5 is how much inflation is increasing based on what the government is telling us. And 2% is how much the economy is growing. Wouldn't you want that to be the opposite? In other words, wouldn't you want to see more growth and less inflation? See, here's what happened. We missed the expectation on the economical growth. At the same time, we have consumer spending that is actually slowing. And let's not forget, our government, they're spending like there's no tomorrow. So when you see these higher energy prices that it's putting pressure, and then all of a sudden, the government intervenes and they want to contain this shock and try to release the emergency reserves to lower the price of oil. The price of oil has been moving from $85 to above $100, and that creates uncertainty. And that uncertainty does not help investors. So what's happening? In my professional opinion, the U.S. economy is not in a very strong position because we're being forced to absorb this oil shock. And that is on top of the massive debt that we have. Now, why am I bringing all this up? You might be listening to me and saying, Alex, you're being negative. I'm not being negative. I'm being honest. There's a difference. And the difference matters, folks. Negativity is despair. Honesty is the first step towards trying to fix something. How can you solve a problem if you refuse to identify it and name it? So let's name the elephant in the room. The American economy right now is not in a great spot. It's not in a tragic spot, and it's not something that is unrecoverable. But at the same time, it's important to understand that it's in a bad position. Once you understand that, then the question comes this: what can I simply do? Because common sense is very plain and simple. When governments spend what they don't have, and when consumers continue to borrow things that they cannot repay, and the dollar buys less every single month, folks, you don't need a PhD to figure this out. You just need to understand history. And history has been screaming the same answer for 5,000 of years. I'm talking about gold. Folks, this is why I'm super excited on a weekly basis to communicate and give you the update of what is happening. So, to summarize the recent economic numbers, the Federal Reserve came out on Wednesday and said, we're going to keep the rates as is. This was the last time Jerome Powell was chairing the group. Come May 15th, the new Fed chair, Kevin Warsh, is going to replace him. Look, no matter what decision the Federal Reserve makes, whether they want to raise the rate or lower the rate or keep it the same, no matter how long the war lasts, the bottom line is very simple. We got more spending than whatever we're earning. This is why I want you to be a bottom line oriented when you think about your money. Take a step back and ask yourself, do I see any shift in government spending? Do I see us becoming fiscally responsible? Unfortunately, the answer is no. Let me run through some headlines so that way you understand where I'm coming from. Jamie Dimon, as some of you know, the CEO of JP Morgan Chase. Look, as a former banker, I do a lot of research. I'm trying to identify what are the foreseen and unforeseen risks. Why? Look, as a business owner, as a father of two kids, as a strategist, you have to understand that there are things you can control and things you don't control. And when someone with Jamie Dimon's caliber comes out on Fortune and says, I want to be candid about our national debt, and he says that there will be a bond crisis and then we'll have to deal with it. Folks, whenever there is a problem, the easiest solution for governments and policymakers and bankers is to kick the can down the line. Why? Because the problem is so large to deal with. So what do? We bail out. We print more. We dilute our currency. 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See, as if Jamie Dimon's warning was not enough, because he said, look, I'm seeing risk being built in multiple fronts, from geopolitics to oil prices to having this deficit growing. And a combination of this is a dangerous mix that might trigger market stress. Folks, I know I said a lot in a short period of time. Here's the thing. When you have one problem, you can deal with that. But sometimes having problem one and problem two, you don't have two problems. You have much bigger problems. So the point that Jamie Dimon is making, we have so many risks happening at the same time. Now, besides him, I want to talk about another article I came across on MarketWatch. And this was from a former Treasury Secretary, Henry Paulson. For some of you who don't know who Henry Paulson is, he was appointed by President Bush, and he was in office during the financial crisis. Why do I bring him up? Because someone who was during the problems, when he was in the trenches, when he saw how big the banking problem was along with the bond problem, when he says something like, we need an emergency break the glass plan, which is basically targeted to help out with the U.S. Treasury bonds. What that simply means, folks, is that we're seeing problem in terms of the demand for U.S. Treasury bonds. That's very, very important for us because that is the backbone of our financial system. I'm sure you've heard me talk about how China used to have $1.2 trillion in U.S. Treasury bonds. And little by little, gradually, they dropped that to at least about $750 billion. In other words, they're selling it. Why are they selling it? They're selling it because they see the problem with the dollar. This is the biggest trigger why banks are forecasting much, much higher prices of gold. Some are calling it debasement. Some are calling it de-dollarize. But folks, you've heard this expression about the if something walks like a duck and quacks like a duck, it's a duck. Why am I saying this? Because you have major banks, all of a sudden, because they see the writing on the wall, they're becoming pro-gold. This is a first. Wells Fargo, last week, as I pointed out, they're forecasting gold at $8,000. Roughly double the current price. Earlier this week, Deutsche Bank, another bank, wrote a paper that I spent hours reading, and the title was The Return of History, Gold, the Dollar, and the Monetary Future. In that report, published on April 27th, they talked about gold going towards 8,000 again. Why are they saying that? Because they see central banks increasing their reserves. Let me break this down to you. Who are central banks? Central banks are the most strategic, well-informed investors. Every country has its bank. They make decisions on how much money to print and what to do with the interest rates. Globally, all the other countries, for the first time ever, they're more interested in having more gold than dollars in modern day time. This is crucial, folks, because the demand for U.S. Treasury drops. That means the demand for U.S. dollar drops. So if you're someone who's building wealth that is just dollar denominated between your stocks, bonds, mutual funds, annuities, money market accounts, CDs, savings account, folks, all of this is what I call a paper-based asset, that the measuring stick is based on the U.S. dollar. If you don't have gold, there is an exposure. The biggest risk you have is a combination of weakening dollar and pressure on the market. So if you're someone who does not have gold, whether you were advised not to by your financial advisor, who, by the way, with all due respect, given the fact that I've been on the other side of the aisle, that I've worked with Smith Barney, who got acquired by Morgan Stanley, I understand them. I understand their allegiance, no pun intended, is for the financial institutions that they work for. And I understand that they don't have a specialty when it comes to what is money. Their specialty is in paper investments. But they're also incentivized to keep you where you are. So if you're someone who wanted to have gold in the past couple of years, you know how many times I hear this with a lot of our clients? I was going to buy gold, but my advisor told me not to. I was thinking about gold. Alex, since 2020, ever since COVID, my perspective of gold changed because I started questioning things. So if you're someone who actually has been thinking about gold, you've been seeing the headline, you feel like you've been misadvised, A, and B, you feel like you possibly missed the boat, I'm here to tell you that you are the perfect individual for me to have a conversation with. This is how you're going to benefit by having this conversation with me. Number one, I'm not your gold bug. I believe in a well-balanced portfolio. As a matter of fact, the other day I came across an article, Bank of America had something called Sleep Like a Baby Portfolio, that it has done fantastically well since 1933. And that was based on what's called a permanent portfolio based on Harry Brown's research, which is very plain simple. 25% stocks, 25% bonds, 25% cash, 25% gold. So a lot of first-time clients ask me, how much should I consider doing? Every time, every individual financial circumstance is different. This is why it's important for us to have a conversation. Look, whether you're happy where you are in life with your with the size of your portfolio, or you're thinking, have I really missed the boat, or is there an opportunity in gold for me at this stage of my life? Look, I'm here to tell you that I've learned something, that no matter where you are in life, I know deep down inside you want more. And that desire to want more, whether it is to make a difference in your family, in your legacy, for you, you want to be able to be, or I should say, you want to be in a position where you sleep well at night, knowing your investments are giving you that peace of mind. See, this is exactly where gold comes into play. So like I said earlier, if you're someone who's been misadvised, ill-advised, or has been discouraged to invest in gold, but deep down inside in your gut, you knew that you wanted to invest in gold, I'm here to tell you, you can't change the past. Let's help you fix the present and the future. Call me directly at 855-510-4653. 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Besides all the economic news, we've been extremely busy this past week. We had an event with Larry Elder on Wednesday night. We had an event with Jennifer Horn at the Colombo restaurant Thursday morning. And I've met a lot of existing clients, some new clients. One individual kind of caught my attention, and he said to me, he said, "Alex, I'm probably your dad's age." He said, "Look, I have a lot of gold. I'm at a point in my life where I may need to sell some." And he asked me, "How much do you charge to buy some of my gold?" I looked at Bob and I said, "Bob, we don't charge anything." He said, "What do you mean?" I said, "Whatever the wholesale price of that gold is, we have such a buyback program that we make it very simple." And he looked at me and he said, "Alex, you do realize that I'm not an existing client of Allegiance Gold." I said, "I completely understand. But because we are a full service physical precious metals dealer," I told him, "we help people buy gold, store gold, and then sell gold." And he looked at me, he says, "Oh, this is so refreshing. I'm so glad I had the opportunity to meet you." Look, here's the thing, folks. We've been in business over a decade. We've seen different market conditions. The market before COVID was different during COVID and after COVID. We've seen market when Silicon Valley Bank failed, and then there was this skyrocketed demand in gold and silver. The bottom line is this. Because we are a full-service physical precious metals dealer, we can help you with the liquidation aspect. And because our program, the buyback program that we have, is so simple and seamless, and he said, "How am I going to do this? I live in Pasadena, you're in Calabasas." I said, "Well, we're a national dealer. We have clients in Florida and Texas and in Kansas and Alaska, across all the nation. And we help with the buyback." He said, "How do you do that?" Well, I said, "First of all, we help you package it properly, and we overnight the package. As soon as we receive it, we quickly audit it, inspect it, confirm it. And then guess what? Within 24 hours, we go ahead and cut you a check or send the funds in a wire, whatever you prefer." And then he said, "You know what? A lot of people don't understand how simple it is to liquidate it. You get excited when you buy it, but you also got to have a plan when you need it in the future." And one thing Bob said to me that resonated, he said to me, "Alex, I wish I don't have to sell it. But when I do, I'm glad the fact that I met you, that you could also assist me with that." The point that I wanted to make for our listeners today is that buying gold is extremely simple. Storing gold is a lot simpler than you think. 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But one of the things I got to tell you about our listeners, there's a lot of smart listeners. People that live in, our office is in Calabasas. We also have a second location in Fort Lauderdale, Florida. A lot of times people just walk into our office and they'll say, "Hey, Alex, I've been listening to you for the past few months. I really wanted to meet you in person, and I actually just came to make an appointment." So folks, we're very accessible. You can stop by, you can make an appointment, we can have a Zoom call. What I always tell people is be prepared. And what I mean by that is kind of look into your finances. When we were at Larry Elder's event, we had an individual, let's just call him Dennis. He basically said, "Alex, I'm getting ready to retire in the next year, and I want to buy gold." We said, "Yeah, great. What amount are you considering?" He said, "What do you think about starting at $50,000? I said, "Well, that's completely up to you. But before we get started," I said, "allow me to ask you a few questions." And as soon as I started going through my general inquisitive questions that are just basic, things like, "Hey," I said, "have you looked into Social Security? What is retirement going to look like for you? Have you factored in not making any income from your job and making sure that all your lifestyle is covered?" And the more I started asking questions, the more I got a look, what I call like a deer in a headlight, kind of confused, kind of not confident with the answer. And the first thing I told him, I said, "Dennis, let's take a step back. Before we do anything, let's make sure that you have a plan and that you're not making any emotional decision. So here's what I suggest for you to do," I said, "Dennis. First, grab your most recent statement on your portfolio. Let's have a review. Let's have a second opinion. Then imagine that you have zero income. Look at your bank statement for the last 3 months. I know you're in a positive position, but how much are you positive? Do you know what your incoming is versus your expenses?" So once we had that conversation, Dennis looked at me. He said, he smiled. He said, "You know, you were making me uncomfortable at the beginning, but I needed to hear this. Thank you, Alex," he said. "Thank you, and I look forward for our meeting." So folks, call us at 855-510-4653. That's 855-510-GOLD. Stay tuned. Right after the break, we're going to talk about what is the forecast of gold and how to buy it like a pro.

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1: With SRN News, I'm Michael Harrington in Washington. Iran has said its response to the latest U.S. proposal to end the war. It sent it to Pakistani mediators that want to focus negotiations on permanently bringing the hostilities to an end. State TV says Iran seeks to end the war on all fronts, including in Lebanon, and ensure the security of shipping. Washington's latest plan has addressed a deal to end the war, reopen the Strait of Hormuz, and simultaneously roll back Iran's nuclear program, an issue that Tehran says it would rather discuss later. No immediate comment from the White House. President Trump is giving diplomacy.

Welcome back to the Legion Skull Show. This is your host, Alex Sipkarian. During the first part of the show, we talked about the economical numbers between the inflation, how it's increasing faster than our economy. This is why I pointed out that we have a math problem. And I also talked about how Wells Fargo and Deutsche Bank are forecasting gold at about $8,000. And the main ingredient to make that delicious gold price is what's called debasement. Essentially, money going away from US dollar, US treasuries, and coming into gold. See, last month, there was a problem brewing in the US treasury market. And this is exactly why gold is having a moment. Last month, when they auctioned the treasuries, let's say the 5-year, the 7-year, and the 10-year, what they saw that it went badly because there was weak demand and investors were expecting higher interest. See, it's not because the economy is doing so hot. And as I pointed out, being brutally honest about my opinion currently about the economy, because investors are seeing a problem holding U.S. debt. So here's the setup, folks. Imagine you have a deficit. You're still spending more. Inflation is going up and it's becoming sticky. All of a sudden, foreign buyers are starting to step away from buying U.S. treasuries. Why? Because they see that there are more debt and there's less buyers willing to get it. This is where trust starts to shrink. And what's happening in the background? Gold is shining and it's looking to shine even brighter. Get ready to wear some glasses with very strong UV so that way you won't injure your eye. Why am I saying this? Because when confidence in the world's safest assets starts to wobble, and I'm talking about the US Treasury because that is the backbone of our financial system, money and capital looks for an asset that doesn't need anyone's promise. And that's where gold comes in. So King World News had an interesting article where basically they said, let's go back in time and let's look at the central banks, the bond crisis of the 1980, 1917, and 1940. If these central banks hold less US treasuries and they take that money and buy gold instead, let's look at what happens to the forecast of gold. The title of the article is Get Ready, Folks. Some of you might want to sit down, and because the number that I'm about to share with you might be very shocking. Don't be surprised. This is a potential scenario reported by King World News. Here's the headline. If we see a repeat of 1940, gold will skyrocket to $72,250 an ounce. Let me repeat that again. That's a dropping $72,250. Their thesis is very simple. They're saying that back in 1940, after the Great Depression, we saw less demand in bonds, and all of a sudden, central banks were holding at least 50% of their reserves in gold. If that happens, then you're looking at about $72,250. Folks, that's an astronomical number. And I'm not sharing this number with you to say you got to invest in gold because look at the potential growth. Look, it's very simple. You got major banks are talking about higher forecast of gold. You got forecast by central banks. See, central banks don't vote with their words. They vote with their money, folks. Because they're strategically positioning for the next 3 to 5 years. The point that I want you to understand from this, when you hear that there is a problem within the treasuries and that central banks, big banks, are taking money away from US dollars and they're putting it in gold, they're just positioning themselves, folks. You got to ask yourself, what is it that they know that you and I

Don't know. What is it? I can tell you what it is. They're the insider of the money game. Some central banks are printing money out of thin air to buy gold. How brilliant is that? Let's create money out of thin air, something that's losing value, and let's put our money in something that has value. Because gold is a store of value, folks. There's a finite supply. That's what's interesting about gold. You cannot print it. And that is where gold builds its intrinsic value. See, the other day I was talking with Larry Elder, and I basically asked him, I said, hey, why have you invested in gold? I said, I know, you know, when you ran for governor and for president, I know one of the things that you were talking about is that here in the U.S., we don't have a revenue problem. We have a spending problem. He said to me, Alex, look, I've been watching Washington do this spending, the deficit, and there's a lot of promises that they made with money that we don't have. So he said, all you have to do is just look at the debt. Look at how much more spending we have. Yeah, recently they just approved the budget, so that way they can close this partial government shutdown. But he said, I've been around. I've seen the dot-com. I've seen the 2008. And I know what the dollar, what's happening with the dollar. So for me, he said, it's very simple. I just stopped talking about it and I started positioning a portion of it. See, folks, what's interesting about that, the operative word is positioning. Why? People react as opposed to proactively positioning. Proactively positioning is asking yourself, I'm seeing a pattern here. How can I avoid a catastrophic event? What do I need to do in advance to put myself in a better position? So folks, you need to start thinking like a central bank. You need to start thinking like Larry Elder. 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I highly encourage you making an appointment because we've been extremely busy. We're between our national clients and really deepening our relationship with our local communities. Let it be anyone from San Diego, San Francisco, Sacramento, Inland Empire, LA. This radio show is syndicated across California. And we have so many different clients that are basically taking a step back and they're saying, look, now that I have a better understanding of gold, for me, gold is no longer about just protection. I see gold doing better than my other side of the portfolio. So I'm thinking about proactively increasing that. Does that make sense? How can I do that? Can I use my IRA, 401k? I have some retirement accounts that are dormant. Folks, when you know what I know, and you get to a point in your life where basically you have this realization that whatever happened to my parents back in 2008, how they were
severely impacted by the financial recession. Those are the types of events that at the time, you know, I felt helpless. I felt like a victim. But little did I know that it became the foundation for today's success. Look, my parents are in their 80s. Knock on wood, good health. They took the preventive measures. They took the necessary step. Basic principles, common sense. Don't spend more than you make. Don't be like the government. Don't just spend more than you make. That's a simple common sense rule, folks. And they positioned themselves to be in a place where there's more income than the expenses, where they can enjoy life, where they can put their resources in a place that matters to them, whether helping their grandkids, starting their gold and silver allocation, or just enjoying life. See, back in 2008, I got obsessed with asking the question about how can I put my parents and myself in a better financial position. Look, some of you know my background in banking. I started as an electrical engineer and then I switched to finance and statistics. I used to be this number cruncher. But I was drinking the Kool-Aid and I was just part of a system that didn't realize it until I got hit very hard. And that's when I started taking ownership. I've made the decision that I want to learn everything about this. And then I want to be able to share my knowledge. And the best way to do that is to actually have the experience as a buyer, a seller, a business owner, an investor, a father of two kids who's thinking about the future, a husband who's thinking about how can I put my family in a better position, or a son who has planned and helped his parents to be in a better position. Folks, I can put on a different hat. And that's been one of the things that has helped me because I've seen so many thousands of portfolios from professional athletes to actors to doctors, lawyers, to business owners, to nurses, mailmen, you name it. I've seen it all. I am so interested in your story because here's what I know. That today, I have an opportunity to help others by what I know. What a nice feeling to have that I have some information beyond shadow of the doubt that can truly assist people to make a difference in their present and future. Folks, this is something that fires me up. That's why every day I wake up in the morning thinking about where are we in the market? What is it that we don't know? What is it that we need to know? And how can we help make a difference? Because at the end of the day, we're at a point that the success of the business is dependent on the success of the client. Look, we've been in business for a decade. We've had so many success stories, and sometimes I share them with you. Look, we want you to be part of our success story. And here's what I've learned over the years, that different action produces different results. Look, you've taken the action by listening to the show. And many of you have been listening for me for a while because every time I meet someone, the first thing I hear, Alex, I've been hearing you for the past year. Alex, I remember what you said on this show. And I really, you know, what you did with your parents or how you're helping your kids' future or how you shared the success story about Barbara resonated with me. Look, I want to challenge you to take the next step, the next very important step, which is to actually make the decision to have a conversation. Because there's always this doubt and uncertainty about having that conversation. But after you do, I guarantee you, you're going to feel so good because we're not here to tell you what you want to hear. We're here to tell you what you really need to hear. And that is the foundation to help you make an informed decision. Folks, I remember the first time I met my wife, I had this reservation in terms of should I go, should I say something, should I walk to her? And
part of me was just this doubt and the negativity and self-doubt, let's just call it. But look, I'm so glad I took that step. Here we are, married over 10 years and have two beautiful kids, and hope that the next part of our life is full with more memories and richer and more abundance. But it all started by me taking that step, folks. That's why I'm here to tell you that the easiest way for you to take the step, see, you don't even have to take a step with your foot. You just dial the number. It's 855-510-4653. That's 855-510-GOLD. Or you can always visit mygoldreport.com. That's mygoldreport.com. One of the interesting questions I've been asked this week from an individual who is right about to retire. And she told me, she said, "Alex, for years, I've been told to diversify in stocks and bonds. But now that I'm getting closer to retirement," she said to me, "Alex, I don't feel protected. I feel exposed." And what she said that resonated a lot with me, she said that my concern now isn't just about growth. It's how do I protect what I've already built? And I looked at her, I said, "Look, what you're describing is not so much of a paranoia or fear. It's just a pattern recognition. And it's something that I've been hearing a lot as of late." See, most people in their 50s and 60s that I talk to that are thinking about retirement, this is the same concept that goes through their mind. Because as they're thinking about the future, the first thing they say is, "Let me think about the past real quick." And they start asking the what if questions. See, here's the thing. Like, if you're in your 30s and 40s, the financial industry, Wall Street and the banking industry mainly, they had a playbook which is based on you got to be in equities and stock, that's your growth, and you might have some bonds for safety, and then as you get older, you start rebalancing, and then you'll be fine. See, for the longest period of time, folks, that playbook worked well because nobody questioned it. But here's the thing no one's telling you. That advice, and I remember vividly 25 years ago when I first started in with Smith Barney, that was built where there was stability in the interest rates, inflation was predictable, was very minute. People had some sort of pensions. So they had this three-legged stool retirement plan between Social Security, a pension, and 401ks. That world does not exist anymore. I'll give you an example. My wife used to have a pension, and years ago, the employer said, "Well, we want to buy that out because that's a future liability." And in 2022, when bonds were impacted, the so-called defensive or safe part of the portfolio, a lot of people that are retiring, the first thing they were saying, "I'm concerned that I'm going to run out of money during my retirement because 5 years ago when I did my plan, inflation wasn't that big of a deal." So what I told her, I said, "What you're feeling isn't a fluke. It's simply your gut catching up to reality. Because the playbook hasn't accounted for all the things that we talked about. Deficit spending, inflation out of control." Look, I said, when you were 30, 35, volatility was an opportunity because you got the time to recover. But when you're 5 years, 7 years, or 10 years from retirement, that same volatility that you liked in your 30s becomes a threat. It's just a simple math equation, folks. So when we started talking about this, I said, "Look, I've been on the other side of the aisle. I know exactly why you feel this way, because that's this system. See, the reason why people feel exposed is simply because they are exposed. And deep down inside, they know
that diversifying in just one asset class, it's not the same thing. You can't just be in paper. And when I define paper, I mean just stocks, bonds, mutual funds. They're all paper-based. You got to be diversified across different types. If you want to have a sleep well at night portfolio, if you want to eliminate this feeling of exposed and you want to be a lot more protected, you got to have something that is outside of the system, folks. And this is exactly where gold comes into play. I'm leaning on you. I cannot stress about the importance of gold during this economic time. We've never lived through such a time. Everything was going up. Stock is going up. Gold is going up. Real estate is going up. Inflation is going up. This is not normal, folks. We're seeing some early warning signals. This is why people are starting to feel differently. They're questioning it. Before, when we had the clients that had an advisor, they would blindly go with what the financial advisor was suggesting. But I can tell you in the last year, year and a half, people are starting to question the narrative. See, the best way that I can put it for you is this. There's a reason why you have an accountant, you have a lawyer, you have a real estate agent, you have a mortgage banker, you have a plumber. Folks, these are expert domain. You don't want your plumber giving you advice on legal matters. You don't want your accountant to start doing your plumbing. You don't want your surgeon all of a sudden telling you how to invest. You can listen to them. You can have a conversation, but do understand what is their expertise level. One of the things I've learned from my mentors earlier on, I want to get advice from someone who's actually lived it, demonstrated it, used it, can speak from experience. I don't want to be the guinea pig. I don't want someone to experiment on me, with me, or for me. I want certainty, confidence, stability. This is where we come into play, folks. As a former banker, someone who's been in financial services for 25 years, someone who has actually built a business that understands what is the wholesale market, the retail market, someone who believes on calm, collected numbers over hype. Look, folks, this is the type of conversation I'd like to have with people. I want them to know where the market is. 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So when we put a plan together, they have something that they can depend on. Because I always say, I pray at night, but I lock the door. 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Answer a couple of questions, and we look forward to assisting you. God bless. Have a blessed weekend. Thank you for your time, and look forward to talking to you next week. Bye-bye.

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8: With SRN News, I'm Michael Harrington in Washington. Iran has sent its response to the latest U.S. ceasefire proposal to Pakistani mediators. State TV in Iran says the government wants to end the war on all fronts, including in Lebanon, and ensure the security of shipping. The Trump administration's latest plan had addressed a deal to end the war, reopen the Strait of Hormuz, and to roll back Iran's nuclear program. That's an issue that Tehran has said it would rather not discuss until later. No immediate comment from the White House. Stunning new figures show just how dominant China has become in global energy production.
9: China now produces more coal than the rest of the world combined. According to the 2025 Statistical Review of World Energy, in 2024, China mined 4.78 billion tons of coal, accounting for 51.7% of global production. Just six countries together supply nearly 90% of the world's coal, with China alone surpassing all other nations combined. Ron Taylor reporting.
8: A debate has broken out over how to make taxation across Europe more fair. Here's correspondent John Scott.
10: A report on taxation from the European Union drawing criticism as it calls for higher taxes on wealth, even as it admits Europe is losing millionaires and billionaires. The report proposes new taxes on capital gains, unrealized gains, inheritance, and even an exit tax for those who leave. Critics say the plan ignores a key issue. High tax rates may already be driving wealth out of Europe, not fixing inequality. John Scott reporting.
8: China says exports have risen 14% in April from a year earlier, despite the Iran war and lingering impacts from higher U.S. tariffs. The data released yesterday ahead of a planned meeting between President Trump and Chinese leader Xi Jinping. More on these stories at townhall.com.
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8: The first plane carrying passengers evacuated from the hantavirus-stricken cruise ship departed from Tenerife in Spain's Canary Islands earlier today. They're headed for a military hospital in Madrid. Spanish nationals first to leave the ship, which is anchored off Tenerife. They will be under quarantine when they reach Madrid. Only Spanish nationals will quarantine in that country. The cruise operator, Oceanwide Expeditions, listed 13 Spaniards, one crewman, on board. A new survey finds about half of U.S. adults under the age of 50 get health information from social media influencers or from podcasts. The analysis by the Pew Research Center of nearly 7,000 influencers also found less than half of them describe themselves as healthcare professionals. Experts say the key to being a good consumer of health content is look for credentials and think twice when people speak in absolutes. News and analysis at townhall.com. A Hall of Fame big league manager has passed away.
12: Former Atlanta Braves manager Bobby Cox has died. The Braves organization says Cox died Saturday in Marietta, Georgia. He managed the Braves from last place to prominence during the 1990s and led the Braves to their first World Series title in 1995. Cox suffered a stroke in 2019. Bobby Cox was 84 years old.
8: Correspondent Andrew Stewart. Today is Sunday, May the 10th. It is Mother's Day and it's birthday for a number of notable people, including Jim Calhoun, the Basketball Hall of Fame coach best known for his years at UConn. He's 84 years old today. Musician-songwriter Donovan turns 80. Olympic skiing medalist Phil and Steve Meyer are 69 years old today. Model Linda Evangelista turns 61. Actor Kenan Thompson is 48. More on these stories at townhall.com.
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24: Good afternoon, Bay Area. This is Attorney Bob Bergman, host of Plan Your Estate Radio. And I just wanted to let you all know that I do have coming up next week, that's Wednesday, May 13th, 11 o'clock, at the Campbell Community Center on Campbell Avenue at Winchester Boulevard in Campbell. I will be offering a live living trust seminar. Now, right now it's being advertised on Facebook. But because you are my listening audience, you're also going to be able to register for that directly by going through my website. So some people are finding me on Facebook, but if you'd like to come to my Living Trust seminar next week, Wednesday, May 13th, 11 o'clock a.m. at the Campbell Community Center, you can go to my website at lawbob, lawbob.com, and then look in the menu for Live Living Trust Seminars. Go there, and you'll see a link where you can click on it and take you straight in so you can register for that seminar. And I'd appreciate, if you do register that way, shoot me a quick email at rpb@lawbob.com and let me know that you registered through my website. I'm trying to get a sense of how much of a reach I have on my radio show here. Excuse me. Ooh, sorry, a little bit hoarse today. I think it's allergy season again. When allergies come around, my voice tends to change. Sometimes it gets higher pitched, sometimes it gets lower pitched. Kind of depends on how the allergies are affecting me on any given day. So that's my live seminar coming up next Wednesday, May 13th. Or if you just want to go to one of my on-demand webinars, you can actually go to my website at lawbob.com and search for estate planning webinars. And I have three different ones there that are available 24 hours a day, 365 days of the year, 366 days in a leap year. And if traveling in the middle of the day to a live seminar is not for you, then I always have my webinars available 24 hours a day. Now, I have a number of questions and comments from around the state of California here. And I'm going to kind of dive right in right now. Let's see. First one here out of Laguna Hills, California. Person says, when my husband died, I was told I should get an appraisal of my home. The stepped-up value would be used against capital gains. What's this person talking about here? Well, basically, when you buy and sell property, and not just real estate, but other types of assets like stocks and bonds and mutual funds, things like that, whatever you pay for that property when you buy it becomes what's called your cost basis or your cost. And that means that's the value that if you sell it later, that's the value if you get it back, you get to keep it. You don't pay any tax on that value. Everything above that value is a capital gain. Depending on how long you've held the property, it's either a long-term or short-term capital gain. Here in California, the tax law doesn't care. It's just a gain. It's treated as ordinary income. There's no special tax rate for a capital gain here in California. Now, when someone dies owning a piece of real estate, their interest in that real estate gets what's called a step up. Could be a step down as well if property values had dropped, which did happen a number of years ago. But let's assume we're here in the South San Francisco Bay Area in Santa Clara County, and property values tend to keep going up year over year. Well, then the interest that the person had in that property gets a step up to the current market value of that interest on the date the person died. Now, that means if someone died and they're the only one that owned the property, once the property is valued as of date of death, that becomes the value for income tax purposes, which means if it's later sold, that value can be kept by whoever sold the property and they don't pay any income tax on it. Now, I'm not talking about estate tax. That's a whole separate issue. We're talking about income tax right now. So the stepped-up value for property owned by a married couple, if they owned it as community property, special way that only married couples can own property, well then, 100% of the value of the property gets that step up in the cost basis. Example, house is purchased in the Willow Glen neighborhood of San Jose for $500,000 several years ago. Today it's worth $3 million. A married couple bought it. When the first spouse dies, if they own the property as community property, the surviving spouse receives that at its value of $3 million for income tax purposes. That means if the surviving spouse decides, you know, I don't want to live here anymore, too much property to take care of, too many memories, whatever it happens to be, that person could sell that house, and let's assume they sell it for $3 million, and they net out $2.7 million after the cost of sale and everything. That $2.7 million has no income tax because the basis was raised from $500,000 when they purchased it originally to $3 million when the first spouse died. That's quite a big deal when you stop and think about it. So that's what this person is talking about. The stepped up value of the property becomes the new base, if you will. That's why it's called the cost base or cost basis, because that means that only anything that you clear above that number is going to be subject to capital gains tax. Now, it's a similar thing if mom or dad die owning their house and they pass it on to their kids. The kids will get a step up in basis equal to the fair market value. That's assuming that the surviving parent was the only owner of the property, 100% owner. There's different considerations if there was a trust and that house was split between the survivor's share and the deceased spouse's share. And the deceased spouse's share may have been put into what's called a bypass trust or exemption trust or credit shelter trust. Sometimes in a colloquial terms called a B trust, with the A trust being the survivor's trust with the survivor's share of property. Now, if you have a situation like that, where your spouse has died and your trust says split it into two pieces, and you realize we're not worth over $15 million, which is the current exclusion from estate taxation, well, you know what? You can go to my website at irrevocabletrustdoctor.com and read about how it's possible to go to court to modify that trust that you had to get rid of the requirement that the deceased spouse's share of property go into the B trust or the bypass trust, or to otherwise modify that bypass trust so that the family eventually gets a 100% step up in the cost basis on that house, which, with housing values being the way they are, that could save the family tens or potentially even hundreds of thousands of dollars in tax. Okay, coming up on the end of the first segment today, when we come back, there'll be more Plan Your Estate Radio and more questions and comments from your host, Attorney Bob Bergman. So stay tuned for the second segment of the show today.
0: I don't even recognize myself anymore.
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24: Welcome back to the second segment of the show today. So let's jump in with some more, some more questions and comments from around the state of California. All right, moving on. We've got Live Oak, California. This has to do with the rights of beneficiaries. Two brothers, age 70 and 66, lost both parents. There is a living trust. However, the older brother will not give the younger brother a copy of the trust. The older brother has gone through all belongings of the parents, changed the locks on the house so the younger brother cannot access it, and has taken everything out of the parents' house. The older brother refuses to acknowledge the younger brother. Both brothers are the named beneficiaries, 50-50. My response to this person is, I'm assuming you're the younger brother here. You need to get an attorney on your side immediately, because if the older brother is controlling everything and has basically locked you out of the house and is not acknowledging you, that means he's trying to basically steal your inheritance from you. It sounds like the older brother is probably the named successor trustee, and this could be a cautionary tale for sometimes you don't automatically name the older sibling as the successor trustee of your trust. If there was any animosity between these brothers while the parents were alive, and they knew that, the parents should have seriously considered having an outside, third-party, independent trustee to take over and handle things after they passed. Unfortunately, a lot of times, people just default to the oldest child, even if the children don't get along at all. And that's why we end up with situations like this. I would tell this person, you need to immediately go to an attorney so that attorney can draft a demand letter to your brother that states, you're in violation of the trust law and in violation of the terms of the trust. I demand that you immediately provide a copy of the trust and that you immediately provide an accounting for what you've done. And if there's no response to that, the next step, unfortunately, is to go to court and have the older brother removed as the trustee because he is evidencing by his conduct that he doesn't give a rat's patootie about what the trust says or what the parents said or what the parents wanted to happen. And when a trustee is behaving that way, the proper solution is to have them removed by the court and forced to turn everything over. It's unfortunate, but that's how it sometimes ends up, because family members are the worst when it comes to situations like this. It's unfortunate, but it is true. I'm very sorry for this person that he's going through this with his older brother. But that's pretty much what needs to be done. Murrieta, California. Person says, my husband passed away in March of this year, and we had a joint tenancy on the house. I filed an affidavit of death of joint tenant at the county assessor's office. I think what they mean is the recorder's office. Does this transfer in my name only, or do I need to file more forms while I have to pay more property taxes each year? Well, that's probably the only paperwork you need. If you file the affidavit with a death certificate attached, that will clear your husband's name off the title of the property, so it's just in your name. And going forward, you'll start getting property tax bills just in your name. But because it's a marital property, a transfer between spouses, the property taxes stay the same. There is literally no reassessment of the property taxes due to the death of the husband. So if you've owned the property for a long, long time, you're not going to suddenly see the property tax bill go up because your husband passed. And by the way, that applies to any and all property, real estate, that you own with a spouse, not just your residence. If you owned a rental property, a house or a duplex or triplex or something like that, or a commercial building or vacant land, there is no reassessment of the property tax because it's a It's a interspousal transfer. Transfer between spouses. That is not considered a change in ownership to trigger reassessment of the property. It's not considered a change in ownership under the property tax laws. That would also apply if your spouse owned a piece of real estate, just theirs, and at their death it was transferred to you. Same thing, interspousal transfer, no reassessment of the property taxes, even if you never owned any interest in the property before. So, all of you wondering about there, that's kind of a short statement of what the law is here in California. Long Beach, California. While the decedent was hospitalized, the decedent's trust and deed were changed. There's possible undue influence and lack of capacity. Is this something that can be challenged? Answer, yes. Would you pursue both trust contest and deed action? I'm not sure what the person means by deed action. If you contest the changes to the trust and you demonstrate that the person lacked capacity, then part of that contest could be any actions they took in reference to the property. It could all be in one action because the proof is the same. If the person lacked legal capacity to sign trust documents or a deed document, those can be voided. Those changes can be voided by the court. If you can prove undue influence, which is hard to do, but not impossible, then you can also void the deed transfer and void the change to the trust. What are the deadlines? Oh, about a year. But you know what? If you wait until the deadline runs, it may be too late to do anything because you've already let the property go and maybe it's already been sold and there you go. So that's kind of the short answer there. But this is another one of those situations where the family, whoever is involved, is probably going to end up having to go to court in order to get this sorted out. But beware. When I say go to court, there's nothing automatic about that. And you really can have a very hard time proving undue influence. Lack of capacity you might be able to prove with information from the treating doctors. That's a separate issue from undue influence. Okay, that's the end of the first half of the show. When we come back on the other side of the break, there'll be more Plan Your Estate Radio with your host, Attorney Bob Bergman.
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0: The first passengers to be evacuated from the hantavirus-hit cruise ship anchored near Spain's Canary Islands arrived Sunday afternoon in Madrid. They are being taken to a military hospital to quarantine. Spanish nationals were the first to have leave the ship, which is anchored off Tenerife. Planes carrying French and Canadian nationals left later Sunday. A Dutch plane was due to depart with Germans, Belgians, and Greeks, while an American plane was expected to arrive this afternoon. This is Esther.
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5: And welcome back to the third segment of the show today. Okay. Fresno, California. Can I resign as a designated agent on my sister's power of attorney if she's in a nursing home? The short answer is yes. Here's the issue. Person says, I want to resign, but there's no one to replace me. What happens in that case? How do I resign? She's mentally incompetent and blind. If I don't resign, what are my rights and options? I'd like to move out of state. If I remain as her designated agent, do I have the legal right to move out of state while she remains in the nursing home she's currently in? Yes. That's true. Is the power of attorney legally valid in every state? Well, just because you move to another state, it doesn't mean that the power of attorney that your sister granted before she became incompetent and blind somehow becomes invalid. It's more the practical issue of whether or not you can act with authority for your sister here in California if you're living in another state. That's the real issue. In the absence of having someone named as a successor, which points out the reason why you want to have successor agents named in a power of attorney, not just one. And if you literally don't have anybody you can name other than one or two people, you might want to consider talking with and setting up so that you can have a professional fiduciary take over as your agent under a power of attorney if somehow the people that you've named are unable or unwilling to act in that capacity. But in a case like this, if the sister resigns, it means that her sister that's in the nursing home will likely have to have a conservator appointed by the court, and that could actually be the public guardian's office there in Fresno County. It's a tough situation, and these kinds of situations are being faced by families every day throughout the state. And there really are no easy solutions to a situation like this, other than to plan as well you can and plan for what happens if the people that you've named, if they're unable to actually help you. And that's kind of the situation right there. Okay. Roseville, California. Can I prevent the trustee of a trust from accessing the trust while challenging him in court to become the new trustee? The matter at hand is a dispute over the distribution of assets of the family trust in probate. Okay. At this stage, my primary objective is to be formally appointed as the successor trustee. I'd like to hire an attorney to achieve this objective. Just stepping off to one side saying, good idea. I'm named next in line to become the trustee of the family's trust. I want to replace the current trustee due to fiduciary breaches. That's something that has to be proven in court, by the way. This appointment is a necessary step to secure the authority required

0: manage the trust's assets, including its stock investments and liquid holdings, which will ultimately be used to cover the ongoing legal costs of this case. Well, as whether or not you can stop the current trustee from using the trust assets, if you're attacking the current trustee acting as the trustee, they may legally be able to use assets of the trust to defend against that attack. And that means that's going to end up reducing the value of the assets in the trust. So be very careful about doing this. It is possible for a family to basically blow through an entire inheritance fighting over who gets what or fighting over who's in charge. And that's one of the drawbacks in general about whether you had an estate plan or not. Families, if they go to court and fight about it, you can end up losing a good chunk of the inheritance just because it's going to go into the pockets of, you guessed it, attorneys. Attorneys that are being representing people and fighting in court about it. So that's just something to be aware of before you say, well, I'm going to go to court. Whittier, California. My mother passed away 4 years ago, and she was not of sound mind. She had a lot of mental problems. Without me and my father, she would have been one of those people who are mentally ill on the street. Now that that picture is painted, she received retirement funds from the state through Direct Express and their MasterCard credit card, or debit card, I guess. I received a letter from the California State Controller saying there's money she can claim. I called the number and explained the situation. They said, we'll file the claim. You'll get a letter a few weeks from us, and you'll need to send us a copy of your mother's death certificate, and we'll get you what she's owed since you're her next of kin. So it sounds to me like the father is also deceased. I get the letter, and the letter is now asking for a copy of the death certificate, plus one of the following. Letters of probate. That would only happen if you filed a petition to probate her estate. It sounds like there's probably not a large enough estate. Identification of estate executor administrator. That would be letters issued by the court. Letters of administration, letters testamentary. Those are letters of administration is if there's no will. Letters testamentary is if there is a will. Or a notarized small estate affidavit, personal property affidavit, or similar state document. I do not have any of these documents. What do I send instead? Well, I'd say it's not what would you send instead. The question is, how much is the value of these funds and their retirement funds? If there's leftover retirement funds, if it's less than about $212,000, excuse me, things like $208,000 something, I never keep the number in my hand, but it's just over $200,000. You can use a small estate affidavit stating that states that you are the heir. These forms are readily available online, the small estate affidavit forms. They come with instructions. And you can fill that out, attach a death certificate, provide your information, have it directed to whoever's holding the funds. You get it notarized, and then you send it in, and that should take care of it for you. Because I'm assuming that we're not talking a huge amount of money here. If the mother really wasn't working, didn't have assets, just had some retirement funds sitting out there. Atascadero, California. The current trustee of the trust that my parents left is rapidly depleting the trust funds for personal gain, self-dealing, and gambling. I pause here and ask, whoever named this person as a successor trustee, were they aware that this person had a gambling problem? if they were aware, putting that person in charge of the trust after you're gone is asking for it. Just asking for it. If someone's an addict, you don't pile a bunch of stuff in front of them that's what they're addicted to, like a bunch of money, or a bunch of drugs, or money to buy drugs, or money to gamble. Said bank statements and other exhibits show personal withdrawals of $798,000 in a one-month period to online gambling. As an equal beneficiary, I have not received any funds. The trustee has refused accounting and says he's not paying me anything. Well, maybe he can't. Maybe because he's spent it all already gambling. This person says, I submitted complete petition and ex parte in the application and received an ex parte court date. I attended the hearing in person and the judge refused to let me speak, said the ruling will be on paper and I should have been notified. I wasn't. How can I get my matter addressed as soon as possible before the trustee blows through the remaining trust assets? I don't know. Did you have an attorney assist you in this, or did you do this all on your own? It sounds like you did all this on your own and did not understand the procedure, and that could be why you're in the situation you're in right now. But you really need, if that attorney did a poor job, you need to get a different attorney that can go into court and see if this can't be fixed for you. But and maybe some kind of temporary restraining order against the trustee, forbidding them or putting some kind of block, maybe requesting a block be put on accounts so that the accounts cannot be accessed by the trustee. But this is a very bad situation, and it probably could have been prevented with a better choice of trustee. Okay, this ends the third segment of the show today. When I come back, I'll be closing it out with a few more questions and comments. This is Attorney Bob Bergman, your host of Plan Your Estate Radio. Stay tuned for the final segment of the show after the break.
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0: Okay, San Bernardino, California. How do I know if someone left me an account, a private account, from a relative that passed away? Okay. I'm reading this. It doesn't make any sense. Well, you wouldn't necessarily just automatically know. If someone named you as a beneficiary on a bank account, but didn't tell you, and then they passed away, unless the bank somehow magically had the information for you in their records, they would not even know how to contact you. Now, I think banks request that information when you put a pay-on-death beneficiary on an account. They request information about the person you've named, like how to find them. But the fact that there are millions upon millions upon millions of unclaimed funds that the state of California has in their unclaimed property division suggests that there's a lot of money out there that's been left to people, and they have no idea that it's been left to them. And if people don't come in and claim these funds after a certain amount of time, they get turned over to the state of California under the name of the person that owned it, and that's where unclaimed property comes in. If you're ever curious, you can actually look up unclaimed property, state of California. You can go there, you can search under your name and see if there's any refunds that never made it to you, like you canceled life insurance, or you had a safety deposit for a rental for an apartment that you never got or never asked for, and then they just turned it over to the state, or under your immediate relatives, like your parents. See if there's anything under their names. I remember my wife's father for years knew that there are probably some accounts that his parents had in Illinois, in Chicago. And my mother-in-law finally convinced him to fill out the paperwork. And they looked it up and they found out that there was actually several accounts that his parents had left. And he was the only child, so they passed to him. I think it was close to $80,000 worth of bank accounts that have just been sitting there for literal years and years and years since his parents had passed. So it's worth checking into. That's all I can say about that. It's worth checking into. Van Nuys, California. Person says, I created a living trust last year. I have a house I'm about to pay off. I also have checkings and savings accounts at a bank. Should I transfer those items into my living trust as well? Will I have any tax implications? My advice to my clients is transfer anything where you store money into the ownership of your trust. Savings accounts, CDs, brokerage accounts. Your day-to-day checking account could possibly be left out of your trust if money is coming into it and then immediately going out, kind of like if it was a river, mountain stream coming down, and water's coming down, and money's taken out of it to pay for the bills along the way. Money goes in, money goes out, never has a high balance. But places where you store money, savings accounts, CDs, brokerage accounts, things like that, should always be owned by your trust so that your trustee has access to them should you become incapacitated or on you passing. Your house should also be transferred into the ownership of your trust so that that can be handled if you become incapacitated or at death. That's a bare minimum. There's certain things that don't really get transferred into a trust, like retirement plans. But there's not enough time today to talk about all the different things that should go into a trust. But things like the bank accounts and the house definitely should. Because otherwise, a lot of the major benefit of setting up an estate plan using a living trust and powers of attorney might be completely lost because you didn't properly fund the trust, meaning transfer the ownership of property into the trust ownership. Well, we're coming up on the end of the show today. This is the final 45 seconds or so, and I just wanted to repeat, if you're just joining, I do have a live living trust seminar next Wednesday, May 13th, starting at 11 o'clock in the morning at the Campbell Community Center on Campbell Avenue and Winchester Boulevard in San Jose. You can go to my website and look for the menu where it talks about live living trust seminars. Click to the menu, go there, read about it. You can register by clicking right there. You can register for that seminar. Space is limited, so if you'd like to come and hear me in person, here's your chance.
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13: News this hour from Town Hall. I'm Mary Rose. Iran has said its response to the latest U.S. ceasefire proposal to Pakistani mediators, focusing on permanently ending the war. The U.S. has been waiting for Iran's response to a proposal to end the war, reopen the Strait of Hormuz, and address Iran's nuclear program. Senator Tom Cotton says the Iranian Revolutionary Guard currently has tenuous control over the country.
14: So they're definitely clinging to power, but I think it is clinging. They're not firmly in power because they know that the United States and Israel at any point could renew our campaign to totally pulverize all of their all the pillars of their regime's power.
13: Democrats search for a plan to counter the Supreme Court's ruling on the Voting Rights Act. Correspondent Ken Lorman reports.
15: Following the Supreme Court's narrowing of Section 2 of the Voting Rights Act in Louisiana versus Cali, Democrats are scrambling to assess mid-decade redistricting strategies as GOP states prepare to redraw maps that could cement Republican control in the South. While some blue and purple states show openness to what many see as gerrymandering, constitutional and legislative obstacles make widespread Democratic gains unlikely. Ken Lorman reporting.
13: A person was killed after being struck by a plane on the runway at Denver International Airport during takeoff on Friday night. The Frontier Airlines flight from Denver to L.A. reported that Frontier Airlines stated that smoke was reported in the cabin, leading pilots to abort takeoff. Passengers were evacuated via slides and taken to the terminal. The National Transportation Safety Board has been notified and the runway will stay closed during the investigation. And America's employers delivered a surprising 115,000 new jobs. More on these stories at Town Hall.
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13: Chicago leaders are clashing over a planned Walgreens closure on the city's south side. Correspondent Ken Lorman reports.
15: Alderman William Hall and union leaders are calling for a prosecution, warning the shutdown will create what he claims would be a, quote, food desert and medicine drought in the Chatham neighborhood. Walgreens says rising crime made it impossible to keep customers and staff safe. Some city officials say years of unchecked theft and vandalism are now forcing stores to leave. Ken Lorman reporting.
13: Olivia and Liam are topping Social Security's annual list of America's most popular baby names for the seventh straight year. The newly released rankings for 2025 are based on Social Security card applications at birth, and the data shows few changes in the top 10. Liam, Noah, Oliver, and Theodore held steady for boys' names, while Amelia, Sophia, and Sophia for the girls. Breaking news and analysis at townhall.com. The Pentagon has begun releasing files on UFOs, tapping into public curiosity about unidentified phenomena. Bob Agnew reports.
17: The files feature intriguing sightings, such as a bright object making 90-degree turns over Kazakhstan and Buzz Aldrin observing a light source during Apollo 11. The release aims to promote transparency, though experts warn the videos can be misinterpreted. Some members of Congress are pushing for further disclosures, while the Pentagon's recent report found no evidence of alien technology. President Trump says in a post on Truth Social, the release of the files allows people to decide for themselves what's going on. Bob Agnew reporting.
13: The new Federal Reserve data shows older Americans control the majority of the nation's wealth. According to the report, baby boomers hold 51% of American wealth through real estate, stocks, pensions, benefits, private businesses, and other assets, collectively valued at $90 trillion. More on these stories at Town Hall.
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0: Now for Striking Gold with Kenny Michaels. Now, here's your host, Kenny Michaels!
1: All right! Welcome to the show, everybody. I'm your host, Kenny Michaels. It is great to be here today. Welcome, welcome, welcome. Thank you for making us a part of your day. I'm going to go ahead and turn the phone lines on right now. The number to get me live, 888-961-0222. Again, 888-961-0222. Start ringing up the phones. If you want to watch me on YouTube, you can type in Striking Gold with Kenny Michaels, and you can watch me do this show live right now, and you'll see how good-looking I really am, okay? No lie. All right. Deutsche Bank. Another bank now. We already have Chase. We have Wells Fargo. We have Bank of America. And now Deutsche Bank. Calling for gold to double by the end of the year. Every single week, it's bank after bank after bank pushing up numbers for gold. And what does that mean? The reason they're doing this is because countries are stressed about their money. And so countries are hoarding gold. And when countries buy gold because they're stressed about their money, that means we as people, if we're stressed about our money, what do? We should be buying gold. Banks are closing accounts at record numbers. The volatility of the stock market drives seniors crazy. That's why you move to gold. You move your retirement account. Most people don't know that you can take a retirement account, an IRA, a 401k, a 403b, whatever. Any type of retirement account, you can move it into physical metals. You can move it from paper into something physical, an asset, real money, gold and silver. So you should be moving your account. You can call Golden Crest Metals. I recommend them, and I'm going to talk about why I recommend them here in just a second. Their number is 888-406-6222. Again, 888-406-6222. Or if you want me to help you, just go to kennysgoldquiz.com, and you'll see how good-looking I am. My beautiful face is on that website. Okay? So the number to get me live here is 888-961-0222. We have the amazing Wendy on phones this morning. She will take your call, and she'll get your question, and she will connect you to me. Here's something I want to say. People ask me every day, Mr. Michaels, why do you promote Golden Crest Metals? Why do you tell us to go there? Okay. How long a company has been in business means nothing in the gold business. There are companies that have been in business in the gold business 20 years, 30 years, and they're ripping off seniors. It's not how long someone's been in business. It's their business practices that matter. And the fact that there's complaints after complaints after complaints on these companies that have been around a long time, what does that mean? It just means they haven't gotten caught yet, but they will. And whether they get caught or not, when you see complaints after complaints after complaints on the Better Business Bureau, that they're ripping off people who are seniors. They're ripping off people that are in their 60s, in their 70s, in their 80s. That's disgusting. And Golden Crest Metals is the complete opposite. There are no complaints. They're not ripping people off. And so I never care how long a restaurant's been open for. I don't care how long a company's been in business. I don't go by that. If a restaurant's been open 20 years and the food is poo-poo, and the service is poo-poo. I'd rather eat at a restaurant that's been open a week and the food is good and the service is good. That's what I'm there for. Think about it. If you hang out with a guy who's murdered 20 people, you say, well, he's a really nice guy. I hang out with him all the time. I don't have an issue with him. Doesn't mean he's not killing people. He just hasn't been caught. You never move an IRA, a 401k with companies with all these complaints. You don't do it. Because it shows their business practices. It shows their mentality. I move my money to morals and ethics. Not to how long someone's been in business. If someone's been in business 20 years and their morals and ethics suck and their business practices suck and they rip off seniors, what the hell am I doing business with them for? Now you know why I promote Golden Crest Metals. I've done my homework. I have vetted gold companies. I have vetted gold companies from soup to nuts. And Golden Crest Metals is the best place to go. You're gonna get more ounces for your money because they're cheaper than everybody else. I love that. There's no complaints. They got a great buyback policy. I love that. And what's funny is when I vetted gold companies and I found what I found, then I found out Bloomberg, and you know who that is, right? Everybody knows Bloomberg. Bloomberg vetted gold companies too, and they found the same thing I found. Is that a coinky dinky? I don't think so. We did our homework. Bloomberg found that Golden Crest Metals is the best reputation, from their business practices to their morals to their ethics. And if I'm going to do a national radio show on gold and people want to move their retirement accounts, why the hell would I refer you to a place that's got a ton of complaints? Why would I do that? Why would I refer you to a place that's ripping off seniors? Why would I do that? I wouldn't. That's why I tell you, go to kennysgoldquiz.com or call Golden Crest Metals, 888-406-6222. Okay? So I hope I made myself clear. It's not about how long someone's been around. It's about their business practices. I'd rather eat in a restaurant that's been open a week where the food is good and the service is good than eat in a restaurant that's been around 20 years, the food is poo-poo and the service is poo-poo and the prices are poo-poo. Any day of the week. Now, the New York Times is reporting that everyone should be moving to gold because they see what's going on worldwide. The New York Times says everyone should be moving to gold if they want growth in their old age. That's what it said. Crazy. Deutsche Bank saying gold's going to double by the end of the year. That's the fourth bank now. Trump is trying to unlock America's largest gold reserve because he has a plan. And someone asked the other day on MarketWatch, there was an article about why are countries hoarding gold? And the answer is countries are stressed about their money, so they run to gold. What a novel concept. If you're stressed about your money, why are you not in gold? Right? So the point I'm making is when you are 59 and a half or older, you have the right to withdraw money from a retirement account. And when you're 73, you have to by law. So when you're at that age where you can start taking money out, you want to be in silver and gold. Because when you take money out in silver and gold and you take it out in the metal itself, you reduce what Uncle Sam gets, which means you keep more money. Did you know if gold never moved, and you moved your retirement account into physical gold and silver, you'd be ahead. Is that crazy or what? That's crazy. If gold and silver never moved, you'd be ahead. Now you're thinking, Mr. Michaels, how's that possible? Because it's the only retirement account with the option to pay less to Uncle Sam. So less to Uncle Sam means more to you. So if there's more to you, you're ahead. Even if gold never moves. That's why you move to gold and silver. Seniors benefit from moving to metals. Seniors stress from staying in paper. Some of you are wondering why I'm so good looking, because I'm in gold. I don't have that stress that gives me wrinkles on my face. I don't have that stress. Look at my face right now on YouTube. Go to Striking Gold with Kenny Michaels on YouTube. Look how beautiful I am. Look at no wrinkles, nothing. Because I'm in gold. Because the Bible says if I go to gold, I get divine peace and divine wealth. Now, I don't have divine wealth, but I do have divine peace. Yes, I'm better looking than Brad Pitt. There's no doubt. But he's got divine wealth. Right? But the point I'm getting at is, when you're a senior, when you're at an age where you can take money out, why feed Uncle Sam? You've been feeding Uncle Sam your whole stinking life. Think about it. Think about it. You finally have found an account that you can go to tax-free, penalty-free, where you can keep more of the money on a withdrawal and give Uncle Sam less. Well, I talked last week on my show here about the fact that when you're in paper, when you're in stocks, and you're in mutual funds, and you're in bonds, and you're in the bank, you're in the vision and the grasp of our government. When you are in precious metals, you're out of their vision. You're out of their grasp. 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Call them up right now. Someone there, they will help you. If not, they'll get you on my calendar and I'll help you. 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How do you do it? 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The phone lines are open. You can call me live here on air right now. And the amazing Wendy will take your call, and she, of course, will put you through to me. By the way, you can send me an email to be read on the show, kenny@kenmichaels.com. You can send me an email right now, and I'll be happy to read your email on air. If you're too shy to call in, I don't bite. You can call in. I haven't bitten anybody in probably 6-8 months by now. Haven't bitten anybody yet. All right, so here's something I want to share that came up this week about the banks. There's something called the labor rules, and labor is spelled a little differently. It's spelled L-A-B-O-U-R. And now the banks can close an account at any time with no warning for audits, for reviews, for de-escalation, with no warning. So imagine you have money in the bank that's already paying you nothing, and now they close your account. You get up one morning with a thing, account closed, boom, stamp, account closed. And you're saying, wow, that's crazy, because they're in control. When you're in paper, they're in control. But when you take that money from the bank and you buy gold and you buy silver and that is shipped to your home, Nobody could take that away from you. And you say, well, a burglar could break in, Mr. Michaels, and take my medals. Nah, you put it on your homeowner's insurance policy and you're good. When you own gold, nobody can take it from you, right? It's a physical asset. It's yours. And people are making more money in gold and silver than anywhere else right now. The banks are a snitch to the government. The banks pay nothing on your money. And when this new Fed chair takes over in like a week and a half or 2 weeks, he's going to drop interest rates. And that's going to drop your drawers, and you're going to be exposed with your drawers dropped. Now what do you do with your money? And for most of you, having your drawers dropped would not be a good-looking sight, I'm sure. Move to gold. Take your cash, move to gold. Get out of the bank's grasp. Get out of these rules that are coming up week after week after week, that the banks can close this and the banks can do that and the banks own the money and the banks do this and the banks do that. Nothing ever benefits us. Have you ever seen an article that says banks are now going to pay you 8% on your money? Have you ever seen that article? I haven't. Have you ever seen an article that says the stock market is only going to go up, up, up? It's never going to go down. I haven't. If countries are moving to gold because they're stressed about their money, think about that line. That was on Yahoo Finance. It said, countries are stressed about their money, so they're moving to gold. I love that line. And if they're stressed about their money and moving to gold, and you're stressed about your money, move to gold. Ronald Reagan's famous 9 words about the government were this. Listen to this. Ronald Reagan said, the 9 words the people of America fear the most is, knock, knock, we're here from the government, we're here to help you. What? How are you here to help me? You charge me more tax when I take money out of my retirement account than you should. Your federal banking system pays me nothing and can close my account at any time. And you're here to help me? I don't need that kind of help. As a senior, I know you're going to find it hard to believe based on how good I look that I'm 64. I get it. People have a hard time with this. When you go to kennysgoldquiz.com and you see how good looking I am, people are blown away by my looks. I understand. I can't do anything about it, folks. I was blessed that way. But the government is here to help me, so it says. Yet, when I go take money out of my retirement account and I'm in stocks, I pay a lot of tax. But I've been paying tax my whole life. When is it mine? When I move to gold. The government's here to help me, but the federal banking system is paying me nothing. Now the new labor rule says the banks can close accounts at any time. No warning. How is that helping me? Ronald Reagan said the 9 words America fears the most. American citizens fear the most. Knock, knock, we're here from the government. We're here to help you. 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They're the best in the business. 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That's who Bloomberg says you should be calling nationwide. It's crazy. Their number is 888-406-6222. I'll give it to you again, 888-406-6222. 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We come to a point when we're 59 and a half or older, and I've said this on my show 1,000 times, if I've said it once. We get to a point where it's not about how much money we make. It's how much money we keep. Because every time we turn around, we're taxed on everything. I have not yet been taxed on going to the bathroom. But I am taxed on the toilet paper I buy to go to the bathroom. I'm not yet taxed on going potty, but I will be. And so, what can I do as a senior to keep more of my money, because I paid tax my whole life? I moved to gold. Because moving to physical gold and silver is win-win for you and your heirs. At some point, remember this about your retirement account, okay? At some point, somebody, whether it's you or your heirs, is going to be yanking money out of that account. And if you're in gold and silver, you can take the money out in the actual gold and silver itself. And what that will do, that'll reduce what you owe Uncle Sam. Now, you have questions about this? Call me here, 888-961-0222. Again, 888-961-0222. That gets you live with me. I'm Kenny Michaels. This is the show Striking Gold. Welcome aboard. We're going to take a break in probably a minute. But when we come back, I want to talk about why are the banks predicting gold to double by the end of the year? We now have the fourth bank in a week that has mentioned it. Chase mentioned it. Wells Fargo mentioned it. Bank of America mentioned it. And now Deutsche Bank mentioned it. Why is the New York Times saying everyone should be moving into gold if they want growth? And when they say gold, they mean gold and silver. And when we come back from our break, I'm going to talk about something about silver that's very important. You should have physical silver in your IRA. If you don't, I'll make that happen for you. And go to kennysgoldquiz.com or call my friends at Golden Crest Metals. 888-406-6222. 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Okay. The reason I'm going to talk about silver when we come back, there's a lot of new information about silver. That the prediction for silver, and you've heard me say this before, is that it's going to triple. Bank of America said 350. I don't think it'll go that high this year. But Goldman Sachs is saying 250. Chase is saying 275. I believe it. 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Okay? So, call me here, 888-961-0222. I'm Kenny Michaels. 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We're going to take a quick break. We'll be right back.

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2: SRN News, I'm Mary Rose. Iran has sent its response to the latest U.S. ceasefire proposal to Pakistani mediators, focusing on permanently ending the war. The U.S. has been waiting for Iran's response to a proposal to end the war, reopen the Strait of Hormuz, and address Iran's nuclear program. Meanwhile, a drone ignited a fire on a ship off Qatar, while the UAE and Kuwait reported drones entering their airspace. The first passengers to be evacuated from the hantavirus-hit cruise ship anchored near Spain's Canary Islands arrived Sunday afternoon in Madrid. They are being taken to a military hospital to quarantine. Spanish nationals were the first to leave the ship, which is anchored in Tenerife. Planes carrying French and Canadian nationals left later Sunday, and a Dutch plane was due to depart with the Germans, Belgians, and Greeks. This is SRN News.
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4: Okay, we are back. I'm Kenny Michaels. This is Striking Gold. Welcome back to the show. The number to get me live, 888-961-0222. Again, 888-961-0222.

restricted export of silver to the United States. It means we have less now. Silver has become the number one most wanted and desired commodity in the world. But there's less of it. So what that means is that solar is begging for silver. Electric car, Tesla, as an example, is begging for silver. Southern California Edison is trying to get their hands on silver. AI development is begging for more silver. But yet, there's a lack of it and a lack of mining it. When your financial advisor tries to put you in SLV, which is silver stock, it's mining stock, you're going to lose money, a lot of money, because they're having trouble mining it. So that means there's a low supply of silver, but a huge demand. And so the price of silver is on its way. The price of silver is going up, up, up. And so moving it, there's more manufacturing uses for silver than there is gold. Now, I'm not telling you to go 100% silver. I don't believe in that. I believe in diversifying your metals. You should do half gold, half silver. That way you maximize growth. Because sometimes silver is quiet and gold shows its roaring lion head. And then there's other times gold's like, hey, I'm taking a break, little brother. You roar your head and silver goes crazy. So when you move a retirement account, an IRA, a 401k, a 403b, a TSP, a 457a, an annuity. Annuities suck, by the way. I'll get into that in a minute. When you move a retirement account into physical gold and silver and you call Golden Crest Metals at the 888-406-6222 or go to kennysgoldquiz.com, I'm going to put you in 50-50. Half gold, half silver. That way you maximize growth. Bloomberg is reporting that China silver imports have now hit record highs. Import means they bring in silver. Export means it goes out. China is not a good share. Right? When we were in kindergarten and we were in kindergarten and first grade, we were taught to be a good sharer. Right? We share things with our fellow classmates. Okay? China is not a good sharer. They don't like to share. They like to hoard. And why are their silver imports going up like crazy to record highs? Because, I'll tell you why. The demand for silver is off the charts. That's why you're hearing Bank of America is calling for record numbers. Goldman Sachs, all these big financial companies are calling for silver with record numbers. So the outlook for silver is fabulous. Put it in your IRA, not the stock. Don't put silver stock. You'll lose money in silver stock. Okay? You'll lose money in silver stock. Because the demand for manufacturing isn't the stock. It's the physical metal. Let's get physical. Okay? It's the physical metal.

0: that's being demanded in manufacturing, not stock. 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Okay? All right, the number to get me live here, 888-961-0222. That's the number to get me live. I'm Kenny Michaels. This is Striking Gold. We got a caller. We're going to go to line two. We'll talk to Austin. He's in Palm Desert. I think that's Palm Desert, California, I think. Austin, welcome to the show.
1: Austin? Yes, good morning. Can you hear me?
0: I can hear you now. Yes, I can. Is this Austin from Palm Desert, California?
1: Yes. I just want to let you know that we were swindled to a gold, reputable gold company. We bought over $240,000 in gold and silver. They gave us gold coins, silver coins. We put it in our personal safe in our house. We found out later the gold was worth a quarter of what the value they said it was. Silver was even less.
0: And so I want to, and I'm not, again, I'm gonna say this. That absolutely irritates the hell out of me. And I'll tell you why, Austin. This was my point earlier in the show. It doesn't matter how long someone's been in business. What matters is their business practices. That's what matters. You started this call by saying, which I love, it was supposed to be a reputable gold company. Now, when people buy gold and silver, I always say, do your homework. Go to the Better Business Bureau. Type their name in. When their profile comes up, click where it says complaints. And read the damn complaints. Because a lot of these gold companies that are supposedly big names that have been around are ripping off seniors. Do not judge a gold company by their name, by how long they've been in business, and even if some famous actor promotes them, means nothing. The famous actor is paid to say they're good. You, the consumer, have to do your homework. Now, I'm disgusted by the fact that you were ripped off. But I have something to say about that, Austin, and here's what I want to tell you. If I go to an auto mechanic and he rips me off, it doesn't mean all auto mechanics are bad. It means that one's bad. If I buy a bag of apples and one apple has a worm, doesn't mean all the apples have worms. Yes, it's true, Austin, that when a company does that to someone like you, it puts a black eye on the industry. No question. No question. And I'm hoping I can help you to fix whatever happened to you, and I'm going to go out of my way to try to help you guys. But that's why before I tell you to call a company, I do my homework. I vet the company. I know just about every company in the gold industry. And if you went online right now to the Better Business Bureau and you pulled up some of the biggest names where you've got actors promoting them, and you, when their profile comes up and you click complaints, you'll be blown away by how bad it is. But people are more lured by the actor, right? We've seen them all on TV. Turn on Fox News. There's an ad for gold every hour. There's a famous person. It doesn't mean the company's good. And here's my question. I wonder if that famous person did their homework on the company they're promoting, and would they still promote that company with the bad reputation they have? And if they do, then I got no respect for that famous person either, because he's okay with seniors being ripped off. I'm not. Period. So, Austin, here's my advice. Do you have those medals now?
1: No, we went to a gold dealer here in Palm Springs and sold them.
0: Okay. Okay.
1: We lost $176,000. Now, I want, can you not cut me off this time? We went through all that you just said. We investigated. We did all those things. When the original order came with the gold and silver, it came with a contract that was not signed on anywhere on it. And the interest rate that they said they were implying was not on the original contract. We went through all that. We've gone through the government. We've had the Better Business Bureau involved. It's under investigation now, and all we get is nothing.
0: Okay, so let me share.
1: $176,000.
0: I understand. So let me share something with you. I have an announcement to make, and I'm glad you're on this call. This week, I found out one of the largest gold companies in the country, located in Los Angeles, in Southern California, is being investigated right now by the FTC and the CFTC. They're being investigated right now for charging more than they disclose to the customer. It's one of the most popular gold companies that's currently under investigation. Another large one had their rating completely pulled from the Better Business Bureau because of the amount of complaints the Better Business Bureau was getting. And these are two companies who have been around forever. That's the point I'm making, is the business practices by which these companies operate disgust me, because they're going after seniors' money. Now, here's what I'm going to tell you. You said you did all that. When you went to the Better Business Bureau, did you go to the Better Business Bureau to check this company out before you bought from them?
1: Yes. And we also investigated, went online for complaints. We did all the things you have mentioned.
0: So here's my question then. If you went online, did they have complaints?
1: Not covering us now.
0: I didn't hear you. Say that again.
1: Could reach as far as we could investigate. They were not. They were, like you say, and I believe it is a company that is being investigated, because I am making sure it's being investigated. Is there a current investigation as we speak?
0: Good.
1: But they can only go so fast and so much.
0: That's right.
1: We will never see that money again.
0: Well,
1: I want to let you know that the people that work at these companies, they get shut down, and they wait long enough to turn around, change their name, and open up as another reputable gold dealer.
0: Yeah. So, and that's a good point. I don't agree that you may not see your money. That comment I don't agree with, because if the investigation goes the way it should go, they're going to have to make some type of restitution to you people. And if they don't, or the investigation doesn't go that way, shame on the government for not doing their job. Shame on them. But it is very important that when people buy gold and silver and they put it in their IRA or they use cash to buy precious metals, you said something that about the contract came to you unsigned. If the contract is not signed by you, or the contract is not, you know, issued by them, you don't buy from them. And if in that contract it does not have their buyback policy, and it doesn't have some companies mark up quite a bit. If it doesn't have their markup, don't buy from them. What I love about Golden Crest Metals, very simple. Very simple business practice. Buy wholesale, sell retail, that's it. Love that. Love that. And their buyback is in their contract, in their agreement. So there's no verbal he said, she said. There's none of that. So I am disgusted this happened to you, Austin. And my telephone screener has your number. Came it up on the caller ID. And you'll be hearing from me this week. I'm going to see what I can do to go out of my way to help you. Okay?
1: May I have one more moment?
0: Go ahead, Austin.
1: Just one more thing. We were cautious, very cautious. The problem is my other half, who is turning 90 in August, is the person who was being in charge of this, and I was leaving it in charge of him. You can't do that, women. Watch everything that's going on, because they did every communication was done over the phone. There was no emails. There were no texts involved in any of the conversations of point of sale.
0: And you bring up a great point. And I'm gonna have to disconnect you because I have a show to finish. But you bring up a great point. When I get on the phone to help people move retirement accounts or cash from the bank or their retirement accounts into gold, I love talking to both husband and wife. I want them both on the call with me. Number one, each one's got different questions. I want them both on board. Even though the husband may say, well, it's my IRA, not hers. I understand that, but you do have to live with her. You don't want to sleep on the couch. I stress that when people call me to move retirement accounts, I really want, if you're married, I want both of you on the call with me. I want to educate both, not just one. So, Austin, I agree with you 100%. Thank you for that. All right, the number to get me live, 888-961-0222. Ladies and gentlemen, that is why when I vet gold companies, I do the work for you. 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When you answer the two questions, you'll see how good looking I am. I am the Brad Pitt of precious metals. It has already been determined. I have been voted, listen to this, ladies and gentlemen, on a side note, I have been voted the best looking precious metals guy in the country. I got three votes. 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I'm Kenny Michaels. This is Striking Gold. Thank you for making us a part of your day. God bless. We'll see you next week. Bye-bye.

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10: News this hour from Town Hall. I'm Mary Rose. The shaky ceasefire in the Iran war is being tested again. A cargo ship caught fire Sunday after being hit by an unknown projectile off Qatar's coast, and Kuwait's military reported an attack by drones without specifying where they came from. The attacks were the latest threats to a month-old ceasefire, which the Trump administration says remains in effect. It has faced difficulties with Iran redistricting traffic through the Strait of Hormuz and the U.S. imposing a blockade of Iranian ports. Senator Tom Cotton is amazed by the claim by Trump critics that Iran military is winning the war.
11: All their friends have been killed. They're afraid of being killed. They're afraid to turn on their phones because they think a bomb is going to drop on them the minute they do. Their navy is sunk to the bottom of the sea. They have no air defenses left, and we've vastly degraded their missile and drones as well as their manufacturing capabilities to replace those things. It doesn't exactly look like a victory to me.
10: Cotton, an Arkansas Republican, made his comments to the Salem Radio Network. The White House is touting the latest jobs report.
12: After the government reported that America's employers delivered a surprising 115,000 new jobs last month, the White House said in a statement, the April jobs report, smashing expectations thanks to robust private sector growth, is yet another sign that the American economy remains on a solid trajectory under President Trump. It added America added 12,600 factory construction jobs in April, as trillions in investments continue pouring into American manufacturing.
10: Correspondent Ron Taylor. Health officials are evacuating passengers from a cruise ship in the Canary Islands after a deadly hantavirus outbreak. Spanish authorities say the MV Hondius cruise ship arrived at the city of Tenerife this morning. More at townhall.com.
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10: Stunning new figures show just how dominant China remains in global energy. Correspondent Ron Taylor reports.
12: China now produces more coal than the rest of the world combined. According to the 2025 Statistical Review of World Energy, in 2024, China mined 4.78 billion tons of coal, accounting for 51.7% of global production. Just six countries together supply nearly 90% of the world's coal, with China alone surpassing all other nations combined. Ron Taylor reporting.
10: America's employers delivered a surprising 115,000 new jobs last month, despite an economic shock from the Iran war. Hiring was better than the 65,000 that economists had expected, though it decelerated from the 185,000 jobs created in March. The unemployment rate remained at a low 4.3%. Breaking news and analysis at townhall.com. Chicago leaders are clashing over a planned Walgreens closure on the city's south side. Correspondent Ken Lorman reports.
14: Alderman William Hall and union leaders are calling for a prosecution, warning the shutdown will create what he claims would be a, quote, food desert and medicine drought in the Chatham neighborhood. Walgreens says rising crime made it impossible to keep customers and staff safe. Some city officials say years of unchecked theft and vandalism are now forcing stores to leave. Ken Lorman reporting.
10: Atlanta Braves Hall of Fame manager Bobby Cox has passed away. Cox was 84. He managed the Braves to prominence during the 1990s and the team's first championship in 1995. He took over a last-place team in June of 1990, and the next season led the Braves to a worst-to-first finish. More on these stories at townhall.com.
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18: Welcome to Silicon Valley Insider. I'm your host, Keith Koo. And on today's show, a topic that might be touchy, we're going to be talking about death. My special guest today, my dear friend, Quincy Pham, who's the founder and CEO of a startup called Hello, I'm Dead. And what Quincy and team are creating is a very empathetic way to be in control of your end-of-life decisions, but also in a way that can be celebrated, way that your loved ones can interact with you. And also, I think, using digital tools, which isn't always apparent that people think about. So just want to welcome you, Quincy. Thanks for being on the show.
19: Thank you for having me. Hello, I'm Quincy.
18: And Quincy and I go way back, and we had a great time for a number of years on a social audio platform called Clubhouse, where we got to talk about some really heavy topics, sometimes for hours and literally hours. And one of the things that I really got to know Quincy well is really how big of a heart she has and how deeply she cares about people. And I think when we talked about her working on this project, Hello, I'm Dead, it was something that I thought was very intriguing and something that, again, as I've shared, my father managed Kaiser's pension fund. And unlike, depending on what culture you come from, unlike most, I'd say, East Asians or Asians, talking about and planning for end of life wasn't weird to us, but it often is very touchy and weird to many other cultures. So with that in mind, Quincy, I wanted you to talk about how did this idea come to you?
19: Interesting you brought up Clubhouse and we were in quarantine during the pandemic. So during that time, I had lost several family members, friends, and then up until now, it's, you know, death has happened quite a lot, or I've experienced it. And I even recently experienced the death of one of my dearest friends, like one of my best friends, who didn't die of old age. It was of natural causes, but she was very young. And so for me, it came about, I know we talked about the Atlanta shootings during Clubhouse, and that hit me so hard because I thought a lot about my mother. And if she was to pass, like, what would I do? How would we celebrate her? And as we know, the death industry, in terms of like creating memorials and funerals, it's very in the box, if you will. It's their templates. And I felt that there was not a way to celebrate those I've lost that really truly honored them and their story and their history and even photos of them. And so during the pandemic, I started working on my own will and trust for my son, because if something had happened to me, I wanted to make sure my son was okay. And during that process, it was so frustrating. And it was just, because you know me, I'm a very colorful person. I come from marketing. I love storytelling. I love events. I love celebrations. And I'm like, there's got to be a better way to do this that is more personal and more creative. And that would outlast just a photo on the mantelpiece or a Facebook post or just something that was so generic. And there wasn't anything. You know, we plan end of life on Google Docs. And yes, some wills and trusts that, as you know, through the legal process, but that is also very expensive and long and not as detailed in terms of like, what if I just want to give away my book collection? And so Hello, I'm Dead came about as an empathetic and kind way to honor people when they pass or when they're about to pass or if they've already passed, in a way that tells a story, not just for now and not just a way to say goodbye, like, hello, I'm dead, but to for people to be able to find you through this kind of digital memorial library for future generations.
18: Yeah, no, I think that is super powerful. I think about when, so my parents passed before COVID, and I think that in terms of the planning aspect of it, very sterile. So I would say, and again, encouraging anyone who hasn't yet thought about it, you should be planning for things like trusts and wills. It makes things a lot easier. And so the benefit of having a father who that's his entire career of pensions, and that was kind of his hobby as well. So this is not a normal thing. We found this out that when my parents had passed on in their mid-80s, a lot of their friends who their children are doctors and lawyers, even lawyers and engineers, they had not planned for any of this, meaning that that generation, the parents' generation, my parents' generation had not planned. And so my sister and I were getting called constantly, like, how come it went so smoothly for you? And, you know, on one hand, it went smoothly in that my dad had planned for trusts. And my dad had even gone to the effort of a decade before my parents had passed, because they passed within a year of each other, even knowing how they wanted to be buried. In their case, they chose to be cremated, which again isn't very common in either the Christian faith or being Asian. But the thing was that my sister and I didn't have to actually do anything in regards to the planning. And even so, we still had all kinds of hiccups in terms of administering bank accounts, doing other things. So even when you have the luxury, I'd say, of having someone who planned everything ahead of time, it still wasn't easy. And so when my parents' friends were calling us, it was like, this is really complicated. We want to plan.
19: Yeah. And I'm sure you know, when you talk about the complications of the legal part. So for instance, like how you assign your 401k is so different from the way you would leave your home, you know, to somebody. It's all a different process. So when I was going through it, I'm like, oh my gosh, there's not a one size fits all way to leave things to people, to leave your legacy. And then imagine the complications of like simple things, like every time something changes, you have to update your will, you have to get it notarized, you have to do it the legal way. But with Hello, I'm Dead, you know, I really want to bring back those conversations. So I feel like you had conversations with your father because he knew what the process was like. So he brought you in early and said, this is how it's going to work. Here's where you find this. And, you know, and a lot of baby boomers leave binders or written documents or like, here's like a file of my stuff. Yeah. Where Hello, I'm Dead is the death tech platform where you could do that digitally. And you can also, I want to connect people again. And part of Hello, I'm Dead is a social media platform where you can create a digital memorial. You have Facebook for the living, and then you have Hello, I'm Dead for the dying or for those who have passed. So this is a special place you could keep all of this. But in the dashboard tools that we offer, you can leave your book collection or your record collection. That does not take a legal will. And then you can just tag someone or assign them the legacy wish. And they know they have this email, they have it written, they have a photo of it now. And knowing that, like, I started talking to my son about it. And then I started like, oh, I'm going to leave certain things to my nieces because I have a son. So a lot of my jewelry or my shoes are going to go to people that I know that are not, you know, my direct descendants. My art, I want to donate it to charity. So through this, you can do it easily. And it doesn't replace a trust or will. That is very important because there are legal steps you have to go through to, you know, for your descendants to get these things afterwards. And you know what that's like, but we can help you through that process as well. And my goal is to do partnerships with legal platforms to streamline it. So you create whatever you want on our app, and then you can connect to your, you know, legal counsel or your religious organization or whomever you want to execute, you know, your final wishes. But I want to bring back the whole, like, you know, you're going to be able to leave video and audio for your future generations, because as you know, as Asians, we celebrate our ancestors every year, and it's like a black and white photo of someone you've never even talked to. But I wish I knew more about my ancestors, because knowing your history, I mean, it's fascinating that I found out my grandmother had an underground, you know, network during the Vietnam War to feed people. And I never knew this about her. And so those are the kind of stories and, you know, the messages like I want to leave, you know, to you always, I always get asked the question, what would you say to your younger self? Well, I want to leave to my future generations advice or stories or things that I wish I had heard from my grandma.
18: Well, this is a good place to take a break. And for those interested, you can go to helloimdead.com. And we will be right back with more of Quincy Pham, who is the founder, CEO of a startup called Hello, I'm Dead. 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
18: 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I'm your host, Keith Koo. On my show today, special guest and dear friend, Quincy Pham, who is the founder and CEO of a startup called Hello, I'm Dead. I know, very heavy topic. We, in the first segment, got to why Quincy felt compelled as a very empathetic and caring person. Just what do people do with end-of-life planning? I had mentioned how, again, people know my father was very involved with the pension side of corporate. And because of that, unlike other Asians, was very wired to be able to plan. plan ahead with a trust and a will, and even final arrangements in terms of how my parents wanted to be buried or cremated. But I think when I look back on it, that's a very sterile type of experience. So even for those who've been able to plan, which is very few, that feels like almost mechanical. And I think when I about what Hello, I'm Dead is bringing is that it's really building in this ability for people to interact with their loved ones, know what their final wishes are, and for those loved ones to still interact once they're gone. And so that's what I think is really beautiful about what you're doing, Quincy.
19: Yeah, I'm just trying to bring peace of mind to people. And you are right. 62% of Americans have not planned for end of life. And that's kind of crazy because, as you know, when you don't plan, most of your things go to the government or go to no one.
18: Right. You don't want to, you don't want to get into that.
19: We won't get into that.
18: I think the aspect is, as we get into your platform, I am curious to where the name Hello, I'm Dead comes from.
19: Okay, so this is funny because a lot of, and you know, we have a lot of sidebar conversations about things, but I was on a road trip with somebody and, you know, we were just talking about death. And it's funny because I always approach death like it's a part of life and it's going to happen. I'm a planner by nature. So we were in the car talking about, gosh, you know, we heard about someone passing and it was like 3 weeks later or on Facebook. And we were talking about, gosh, there should be a way to let people know you pass as soon as possible so that the planning can start and the, you know, celebration of life list can happen. And so then the word was like, yeah, we should all get a text that's like, hello, I'm dead. I know I'm laughing about it because you have to laugh about it. It's going to happen. But I would rather get that knowing that someone I cared about has passed. And then as we're driving on this road trip, I'm like, but what if I wanted to say more? Because I had gone through, you know, losing people in the past. I have more to say in my heart before I pass or actually after I pass. What if someone, you know, I love dearly and I never told them? What if it was someone who broke my heart? What if it was my first love? What if it was, you know, a parent that I was struggling having a car? So I thought there should be a way where you leave messages first saying, hello, I'm dead. And dear John, ... And that was where the name came from.
18: Yeah, I think that's, it's a cool name. And, you know, one of my high school classmates, I'm not going to use the name, but like 10 years ago, he and his wife were very famous because famous, not in a good way, but famous in that she was one of the first to choose basically assisted suicide. I know that's another heavy topic. Yeah. And so I think in terms of how they planned for finality, there was a lot of media coverage. There was a lot of news on that. And I think that not the method of how she chose to go, but the method and how they chose to celebrate life and celebrate her life so that the whole culmination, I think about those types of platforms that they didn't exist. I mean, that's why it got so much media coverage is because that was very new and avant-garde. So I think in terms of what Hello, I'm Dead is doing is how is that more of a celebration of finality versus like the grim task of talking about it. I mean, these are heavy subjects. And so even I can't find the right way to actually broach the subject.
19: Yeah. Well, I'm trying to do that. That's my goal is to change that approach. You know, there's a saying that goes, fear does not prevent death. It prevents living. And so death is an extension of life, but we should celebrate, right? We spend so much money on birthdays and weddings. And so why not plan for your biggest and best exit in a way to keep, that's why it's called a memorial, to keep your memory alive, to tell your story to future, you know, generations. And I believe that through the social digital platform, we're going to be able to look at this as a celebration because there are actually tools to help you plan the celebration your way, right? Like, you know, we even ask you when you sign up for it, like, who are you planning for and what's the tone? Is it religious? Is it you know, rock, there's even a choice for a rock star, because I know you're like a bit, you're into music and we talk about your whole music background too. And so for me, I'm like, why don't we decide? I want to give agency to the person. And the minute you give agency to anyone to plan things or do things their way, they're going to embrace it and enjoy it. And actually, they're going to make decisions that alleviate the grief for the people they leave behind. People are grieving you, and now they have to plan your funeral at the last minute.
18: Yeah.
19: And it's costly. And it's $7,000 to $12,000, you know, around average for a funeral. Why don't you take that money and do what you want with it? There's so many options now because we're in the digital age and we have so much information globally that you can decide to have a celebration of life. You can have a green burial. You can compost and you know, become a tree if you want, instead of the traditional funeral.
18: What about a diamond?
19: Yes, you can. So we can get into that too. There are QR codes now in places where there used to be tombstones so that you can actually learn about people's history. So technology is changing the way we approach death, but it's also making it about a celebration. Like, I don't want to find out about my friend passing on Facebook. I want to create a digital memorial and Hello, I'm Dead, where I'm like, well, this is her goodbye video. And here's the guest list to the party. Like, if you know, and by the way, because Gen Xers are the double users, my platform is not really targeting baby boomers because they're already set or they already, you know,
18: yeah, they've got
19: to change. Yes. But Gen Xers are more open-minded to creative ways of celebrations, and they're planning for themselves, their spouse or their partner or their elders. And so they're almost the triple user. And the millennials are the ones who actually care about experiences more than tradition. And so they're going to embrace Hello, I'm Dead to plan for themselves, their pet. You know, millennials love their pets, but there are digital memorial. There's not very many digital memorial places.
18: What are the key features of the platform?
19: So the first is the public facing social media side, where you can create a digital memorial and it's free, and you get two. You can create one for yourself or someone you love. And then you go into the dashboard tools and you can create your digital memorial, two, start planning for your end of life, whether it's legal, funeral, and then three, leave legacy wishes, which we talked about. And then four, you can write your last goodbyes, the Hello, I'm Dead, Dear John, .. So very simple tools that are all in one place. And you'd be surprised, there isn't a platform that has this all in one place. And you have some history. This is,
18: so yeah. Well, I'm not surprised at all, because I think, again,
19: I'm surprised.
18: Afterlife, it's an afterthought, right? I mean, people are usually too busy living to think about these things, and they don't, I mean, again, I would have to say my dad is different because that's his life. I mean, his profession. And so he was always concerned about, you know, making sure that in case he went before my mother, that she was taken care of, that my sister and I were totally prepared. And again, that was a luxury. And we realized that because of how many people came to ask us for help. We're going to take another pause because it's such a really powerful, interesting discussion. I'm joined with Quincy Pham, who's the founder and CEO of a startup called Hello, I'm Dead. I'm trying to make end of life planning easier and actually a celebration. If you have questions or comments, you go to helloimdead.com, just as it sounds, or you can email us at info@svn.biz. And we're going to be right back to learn more about Hello, I'm Dead.
0: For questions or comments on today's program, call 1-888-828-7846. That's 888-828-SVIN. Don't go away. Keith will be right back with more Silicon Valley Insider.
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18: Welcome back to Silicon Valley Insider. I'm your host, Keith Koo. With me today is Quincy Pham, who's a really dear friend. She's the founder and CEO of a topic that's been throughout today's show pretty heavy. Trying to give it a light touch. We're actually talking about death. So Quincy is the founder and CEO of Hello, I'm Dead. And it's a platform to make end-of-life planning not just easier, but also a celebration, a way to leave a legacy. And as we've discussed throughout today's show, there are wills and there's trusts. Yes, there is final arrangement planning, like how you want to be buried or want to be cremated. But even with my own experience with my loved ones and being well prepared, it felt really sterile, really antiseptic, and it's just kind of going through the motions. And so I think in terms of what Quincy is building, it's very powerful in giving control to people in all phases of their life, even end of life planning. So sometimes I think, as Quincy and I discussed in our last segment, it does become an afterthought to think about the afterlife. And so Quincy, thanks again for talking about a really heavy topic.
19: Yeah, no. And I think avoidance in any type of responsibility, right? We avoid things we should do. And death is probably the biggest thing we want to avoid, because we think about the stigma of death instead of thinking about, like,

0: things that you and I believe your sister had to deal with, even though things were so well planned. I'm curious because I like to talk about specific pain points.
1: Well, it's a great question in that back to my father had a trust done in the late 90s. My sister did it in the mid 2000s. We did it in the late aughts for my wife and I. And it really got us turned on to the fact, like, if you want to, my dad was always great at not wanting to be a burden to others, including in death. And so he's like, I'm doing this trust so that you know exactly how to administer our assets, our all the things that we want to do. And so we did that. And even having all that, let me give you an example. I am a former bank executive. My dad and my mom, when they passed, they had several bank accounts, all large top 10 banks, and each one of them handles death differently. Meaning, as a former bank executive, I know why that is. Banks will get hit with an audit and miss some compliance thing, and they overbuild the reaction to that. So one bank required just a death certificate. One required a notarized death certificate. One required a death certificate that would be did one or two physical two banks had two physical copies and notarized. The other ones accepted digital versions of that. So you can see that why do four of the top 10 major banks all have a different way of handling it? And even to what you and I talked about, my business partners and I, because we're all Gen X and we thought about tools, we always think about tools. We just thought about how do other people handle all these things when their parents haven't thought about it earlier, or their loved ones. So that was one of the biggest ahas. And as I said in an earlier segment, when my parents passed, because the outside people thought it was going so smoothly, we were getting calls by my parents' friends, all in their 80s, think, how did you and your parents plan for this? I'm like, this has been like a 20-year process or a 30-year process. It wasn't like an overnight thing.
0: Yeah, and that's the beauty of planning for end of life or celebrations of life is that there isn't really a timeline on it, but the legal stuff and those things, and those continue to change. Like I've moved twice, so I had to redo my will depending
1: Right.
0: on like my assets. And so that's one side of the pain points of planning, right? The assets, the legal things. I recently spoke about losing one of my dear friends who like like she was a sister to me. And so when she passed, the issue was her, she was divorced. And I don't want to put their family business out there, but I don't think it was on good terms. They weren't talking. And so when she passed, it was just so shocking that her ex-husband was in charge of the funeral.
1: Ooh.
0: And yes, and we didn't get a hello, I'm dead text from her or a goodbye because she, passed away in her sleep. And it was incredibly heartbreaking. And there was no celebration of life. There was nothing. And we,
1: Ugh.
0: her chosen family, her sisters, and she left such a huge impact on the community. Everybody was like, why, how, but how do we celebrate? How do we honor her? And so, because I have the ability and the resources to do so, I threw a get together her end of life celebration in a week. And it was, I didn't even ask for permission from her family because they weren't even giving her one. They barely let people know about the funeral, their own family about the funeral. And so we threw together a beautiful celebration of life. And people were, I was asking for videos and photos because I have done this for other people. So I know what it takes to put together the program and the video and the, just even the food and the catering. And so we were scrambling, but we had to do it on Facebook, on Google, on five different platforms. And then the budgeting part, And so for me, it's like, our platform will solve those pain points. And God forbid anyone you love suddenly passes away, but I want to be able to celebrate people the way they deserve to. And there's a huge community who doesn't have family or are not married and don't have people. And so their chosen family are their community. And that's how you connect through Hello, I'm Dead and plan for things. And we have educational resources too on the public platform. Maybe you do want an alternative celebration of life, or maybe you just quietly want to give your things away to charity. And that, for me, it's like we want to.

0: be able to let people say goodbye their way. That is our ta tagline, like say goodbye your way. And so the pain points you're talking about and I'm talking about, there's got to be a way to solve these issues because, again, it's going to happen whether you put it off or not. But hopefully the tools that we provide, and the app tool, literally you can help, you can plan, you can bring in collaborators, you have a budget calendar, you can choose venues. It will be the way to plan and also connect to legal platforms or fundraising platforms. So I hope to make the process easier so you can celebrate more.
1: Well, no, I think that is really special, and also really, you're a planner. I think that is really good advice. I think that when people have the luxury of planning ahead and having the resources to do that, it's less stressful for the loved ones that have to deal with it. And I you know, one of the sad stories, one of our friends who we met on Clubhouse, her brother died suddenly, and she had said. Now, on one hand, he didn't have a wife and kids, but on the other hand, it's just very traumatic to deal with a sudden loss of somebody. And then for her story, it's like they actually made the choice whether to donate his organs or not.
0: Okay, I saw this post.
1: You're
0: People,
1: right. So it's
0: I
1: just a
0: think
1: very
0: it was
1: powerful post. So you
0: incredible.
1: know who I'm talking about. And I
0: Yeah.
1: was just like, I was horror. I mean, I'm glad they're able to do it, but I was horrified by the amount of bureaucracy involved in that, and that family members.
0: Yeah.
1: You think you're doing a good thing by donating your organs, and if you
0: No.
1: have the blessing of being able for
0: Exactly.
1: you to be a viable
0: Yes.
1: candidate, the downstream effects of the people that make the decisions for you, it is
0: Yeah.
1: horrible. And so I'm thinking your platform would be another good way to kind of record what you want to do.
0: Yes, and have people, the delegation and being in charge. It is quite a lonely thing to plan for, and this is why I added the social aspect and the ability to add contacts, add collaborators, because the trust too, for, I created, my dear friend lost her 21-year-old son, and I created the Celebration of Life program for him because she couldn't. I mean, imagine being a mother and then going through albums of, your lost child. And for me, and there was nothing, the templates that you would think in this day and age, I built it on Canva because I was like, there's the templates that we were getting from the memorial service homes and the funeral. It was just like, I can do better and I can honor him much better. And I took 2 days to comb through photos. So, at one point, because we're using AI and we're using different technology, we'll be able to handle this in a more creative, better way. But back to like the delegation, your father delegated you the funeral home plan. He knew what he wanted. And so for me, hello, I'm dead. I think the power of it is like the collaboration and the assigning the roles to people to do it right, to execute everything you want and trust that they'll do it right.
1: Yeah, well, I am so glad you've built out this platform. And when we end the show in our next segment, I want to actually go through the features and the guides and the things that are available. You're listening to Silicon Valley Insider. I'm your host, Keith Koo, talking about a pretty heavy topic today, which is about death, but also how you can do that well and how you can help your loved ones honor your wishes. And so if you have any questions or comments, you can email us at info@svn.biz. You can go to Quincy's company's website, helloimdead.com, and we'll be right back.
2: 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Keith will be right back with more Silicon Valley Insider.
3: Iran has sent its response to the latest U.S. ceasefire proposal to Pakistani mediators, focusing on permanently ending the war. The U.S. has been waiting for Iran's response to a proposal to end the war, reopen the Strait of Hormuz, and address Iran's nuclear program. Meanwhile, a drone ignited a fire on a ship off Qatar while the UAE and Kuwait reported drones entering their airspace. The UAE blamed Iran for the attack. Iran has used drones for strikes since the war began with U.S. and Israeli attacks in February. The first passengers to be evacuated from the hantavirus hit cruise ship anchored near Spain's Canary Islands, and they arrived Sunday afternoon in Madrid. They are being taken to military hospital to quarantine. Spanish nationals were the first to leave the ship, which is anchored off Tenerife. This is SRN News.
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1: Hey, Insiders, welcome back to Silicon Valley Insider. I'm your host, Keith Koo. Special guest today, Quincy Pham, who is the founder and CEO of Hello, I'm Dead, a startup that is a digital platform to handle end-of-life planning in a very loving, caring, and efficient way. And we've been talking about that throughout today's show. Quincy, thanks again for coming on the show today.
0: I love being here. I mean, we're friends too, so I always feel like we're just having a conversation.
1: Yeah. And I mean, I think this is something that is a heavy topic. I think throughout today's show, just talking about the platform you've built and how people can do planning well, but also celebrate their life is a really great way to leave your legacy and to make it efficient. As I was saying before, that oftentimes end-of-life planning can even feel sterile, antiseptic, just going through the motions, making sure everything is there. But the actual execution of that can be very, very tough, depending on who's in charge of doing that, if there has been someone in charge, and two, whether or not your desires were clearly laid out. And again, you might have passed on, so whether you care or not, but the people that you left behind, they care. And those that are the ones that really want to honor and remember you. So I think that's great. Could you go into the resources that are available? We talked about the features, but what are some of the resources? How do people interact with this platform?
0: So it's free, so that's the good thing. And you can just go onto the website and get started. And once you get started, it'll take you through different prompts. It'll ask you questions. Who are you planning for? Once you choose that, and then it's when did you want this to happen? And what is the tone of this end of life planning? Is it religious? Like I said, is it LGBTQ? Is it traditional? You can put in your answer and then it'll help guide you through the process. And once you go into the dashboard, it could be something as easy as I'm creating a digital memorial for my dear friend who I recently lost, and I don't want to celebrate her on Facebook, so I created her digital memorial. It could stop there. Now, For instance, if for me, I decided to start doing my legacy wishes, assigning just my personal effects, because one of the pain points that I did learn about is people are like, what do we do with all this stuff? When someone, like, who's gonna clean this out? Who's gonna take this? Where? What goes? So I started just delegating, different personal effects. And then you can go into your will and trust, which we talked about. And you can even connect with, like I said, a legal platform or a counsel or however you want to get this done. Eventually, we will have a way that we will either work with DocuSign or a legal way to sign off on certain things to make it even more legal. You can then write your last goodbye. So there's a section where you could just start writing your goodbyes, save it. And your whole account, you assign a legacy administrator. So this is very similar to a legal will or doc where you have a power of attorney or someone. So in our platform, in your settings, you can delegate your wife, your sister. I can delegate my son to be the person to send these last goodbyes. The different planning tools that I talked about are all in a dashboard. So it's very similar to any project management, but it's specifically for end of life planning. And I could delegate, like I said, my sister who's amazing at doing videos, she can create my end of life video. The goal though, in our final phases is to do partnerships with brands like Canva, LegalZoom, so that you can do everything from A to Z in
1: Yeah.
0: one, and not just send documents or collaboration requests. Now, this is the web and mobile platform. You can go on it right now and do all of this. The app that we're building is going to be the concierge tool where you can do everything. You can start planning your funeral down to a T. I want this florist. I want this person in front of in charge of the guest list. And we love guest lists because Shannon Doherty recently passed, and she put a post out there like, these are the people I don't want at my funeral. These are the people that are not
1: Well,
0: allowed
1: that
0: at
1: sounds
0: my.
1: like Shannon, but yeah,
0: That sounds
1: okay.
0: like, but this, like I said, it's the good, bad, and the ugly. Like, we want it to be such an honest, authentic way to plan for end of life that's true to you. Like, your goodbyes don't have to be, I love you. It could have been, you owe me money, donate that to a charity now that I'm gone because you never paid me back. So it could be whatever last goodbyes you want. But the app, which is going to be a separate tool, like it's a full-on concierge built-in AI. Budgeting tools, collaboration tools, and like I said, you can connect to Fundraise or your Venmo. And so it will be a very tech-driven platform with AI and tools that will give you real-time solutions. And yeah, it's definitely going to be a collaboration tool. So the web and mobile is different. You have the dashboard in the background and everything, but the mobile itself will be very AI powered, and it's a concierge tool.
1: Got it. How are you going to get people to be comfortable with the topic? How are you going to get users to adopt?
0: Oh, that's such a good question. Because people are like, how, why are you taking on such a hard topic? Because I have to, because who's going to do it? Who's going to change the approach to something that is so important? And how I'm going to do it is one, we're offering it for free to create digital memorials. Most of our competitors, you have to pay for this. I want to start getting people to be comfortable with honoring people who have passed. So our clientele is just not the living who is planning for dying. Our clientele is also the people who have passed and have not had a proper digital memorial, right? Like they're in a beautiful cemetery somewhere. They have a plot, but how am I going to find that person to learn about them? And so we're going to offer the free public social digital platform. The dashboard tools are also coming with that free. And I hope by sharing, edu by educating people about death, and the world is changing because of the, death tech industry, but also the social media platforms that are out there. People are connecting, they're learning more, they're curious. And I told you, our demographic are Gen Xers who want planning tools, who want efficiency, who want a creativity too. Millennials are the ones who care about the experience. They're open to talking about grief and mental health. And all of this is really, really healing, actually, if you think about, planning for your end of life or someone else's that you want to pay tribute to or honor. And so our goal is to push this out on social media, educate people about it, talk to people in the industry, whether they're from insurance or they're death doulas, or they run a death cafe, which we talked about the other day. You're like, what's a death cafe? They're, the world, again, I said, I think is changing and embracing topics that are hard to discuss. But in the end, I think that light at the end of the tunnel, I mean, I'm not trying to be too metaphorical, but is that it's solutions. I'm providing solutions. I'm not changing death. I can't stop it from happening, but I can make the process easier. And so education, and we want to partner with nonprofit organizations that there's nonprofit organizations that even help with multicultural memorial planning and end of life planning that really focus on different communities that are underserved. And we want to actually work with religious groups and funeral homes who, by the way, you're talking to now second and third generation funeral home owners, and they know that it's time to change. They are millennials and Gen Xers, and they're like, we've got to have better ways to do this than fax machines. So we want to work with them to help change the way services are provided.
1: Well, thanks again, Quincy, for being on the show today. I'm sure we're going to stay in touch and on this topic as well, because I want to actually learn more about the journey. 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You can find out more about Quincy. And if you're interested, also, Quincy is currently involved with raising a early stage seed and pre-seed funding, so you can go reach out directly to her as well. Other questions or comments, you can email us, info@svn.biz. Thanks again, Quincy. We'll see you on the next one.
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12: Palo Alto, San Francisco.
3: News this hour from Town Hall, I'm Mary Rose. The shaky ceasefire in the Iran war is being tested again. A cargo ship caught fire Sunday after being hit by an unknown projectile off of Qatar's coast. And Kuwait's military reported an attack by drones without specifying where they came from. The attacks were the latest threats to a month-old ceasefire, which the Trump administration says remains in effect. A United Nations body changes in projects on so-called climate change.
13: The UN's Intergovernmental Panel on Climate Change has removed its most extreme and implausible climate scenarios from its new framework, acknowledging that prior projections described what some see as impossible futures. This change has implications for climate policy, including reduced urgency for steep emission cuts by 2030, though media coverage of the shift remains limited.
3: Correspondent Ken Lorman. President Trump's Religious Liberty Commission is preparing to make recommendations after more than a year of hearings. Bob Agnew reports.
14: Commissioners have spoken about their priorities, which largely reflect the conservative, evangelical, and Catholic membership. One idea is to increase avenues for religious expression in public schools and other public settings. Another is making public money more available to religious organizations, and there's a push to allow for religious-based exemptions from some regulations and classroom lessons. Bob Agner reporting.
3: Officials have not yet identified the person who was hit by an airplane while walking on the runway of a Colorado airport. The Frontier flight was heading from Denver to L.A. when it killed someone on the runway late Friday night. Officials at Denver International Airport say a guy bolted through security, hopped over a gate, and ran onto the tarmac where the plane hit and killed him, which started a fire in an engine that filled the cabin with smoke. More on these stories at townhall.com.
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3: The British military says an unknown projectile hit a British ship, setting it ablaze off the coast of Qatar.
16: The United Kingdom Maritime Trade Operations Center says Sunday's attack caused a small fire on the bulk carrier. That fire is now extinguished. British maritime officials also say the incident took place about 26 miles northeast of Qatar's capital, Doha. In addition, UK officials say there are no reported casualties.
3: That's correspondent Andrew Stewart reporting. This marks the latest attack on vessels in the Persian Gulf since a shaky ceasefire stopped fighting between the U.S. and Iran. The National Retail Federation is projecting a record amount of spending this Mother's Day, from flowers to spa days, reservations at mom's favorite restaurant. Americans are expected to spend $38 billion today. Breaking news and analysis at townhall.com. Mexico is looking to revive a ball game that goes back 3,400 years.
17: Bulama is an ancient Mesoamerican ball game with sacred roots that was nearly erased during the Spanish conquest. Families in Sinaloa, Mexico are keeping the tradition alive. Near Mazatlan, a group of cousins leap and lunge in a dirt court using only their hips to pass a heavy rubber ball. Maria Herrera and her eldest son are teaching Ulama to her grandchildren. She says the game is like an inheritance from their ancestors. Decades ago, big matches were played during religious events. Authorities and players are working to preserve the game's heritage and introduce it to new generations. I'm Jennifer King.
3: It's shaping up to be a stormy Mother's Day in South Central U.S. Hail, flooding, and damaging winds are in the forecast through Monday from Texas to Mississippi. More on these stories at townhall.com.
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26: A silent killer could be lurking in your body, but if you find out early, stay active, and be monitored regularly, you can keep it at bay. It's called apical hypertrophic cardiomyopathy, and we're going to get into what it is in just a moment. We're also going to introduce you to a high-profile, world-renowned tech executive who has it and who is going to share his journey with it, managing to now run the research and development arm for the entire global cable industry, Cable Labs. All of that after turning around Hewlett-Packard, now HP, as its chief technology officer or CTO. And that's where I met Phil McKinney while a journalist at Forbes magazine. He was everyone's go-to for what's new and next in technology. Actually, here's a quick clip from one of my first interviews with him at the world's largest consumer electronics show in Las Vegas, CES. I'm at CES with Phil McKinney, and there is so much here that is just being absolutely overhyped. I mean, what is it that is not being talked about that we can show people, something that we haven't seen before?
27: Well, we're going to show three different technologies that are going to be coming out over the next 12 to 24 months. These are not products that were announced that are available for immediate shipment, but they're really cool innovations that are going to open up consumer access to technologies that have just never been considered before.
26: Good. I like looking forward to things. Let's go.
27: Let's go.
26: Phil McKinney, always on the cutting edge, the go-to, even still for everyone.
28: Okay, so
26: for
28: wait a
26: everything
28: second.
26: High tech, Dr. John,
28: right,
26: pretty
28: just
26: cool.
28: Just wait. Now, you just kind of pulled a pin on a grenade here. So I need to know, wait, when was that? And, like, what was the technology we're talking about here?
26: So, gosh, everyone, I think, was talking about the Ultrabooks at the time. And he was talking about, I think, Phil, you were talking in that sense about voice recognition technology and integration.
27: Yeah, one of the three was a voice recognition technology for accessibility, doing voice rec. One was in the Ultrabook Slate category. This is before the iPads were even had even been introduced at that point. Man, Kim, I don't know where you find the history and you're pulling
28: how
27: old, up.
28: How long ago was that video or that interview?
26: I think that was 2008. I think he was one of my first interviews.
27: 2009. Yeah.
26: I can't even remember the first time I met. I know that Phil was assigned to me because I had what was called the CIO network, and that involved CTOs. And so I would do interviews with people who would deal with the infrastructure of companies, all the data, that kind of stuff. And so poor Phil had me attached to his hip everywhere. I was bugging him, bugging his PR person. And actually, our producer, Chris D, while we're at it, Chris D, I think we might as well roll the other clip from the archives.
0: McKinney can't say enough about what he's learned from scouting.
1: The skills I see that I use every day at HP, I can directly attribute back to Boy Scouts. There's just, you know, there's no doubt about it. And I was lodge chief for what's called Ordiero, which is the Honor Society of Boy Scouts. So I had, you know, 4,500 youth underneath me. And I was, you know, 17 at the time, and you're in charge of that big of a group, and you have to motivate them, get the tasks done, get the work done. You learn pretty early on how to motivate, how to speak, how to get over your nervousness, otherwise you don't get anything done.
0: McKinney is committed to giving back to the organization, to which he attributes his leadership success. But even with the 10 to 20 hours a week he devotes to the Scouts, he sometimes gets back so much more.
1: One of the things you get when you do get your Eagle is you get your gold card, right? Which just confirms that you did earn your Eagle, right? So I was actually coming back from Santa Cruz from a business meeting, actually, and I was coming down the hill, going a little bit faster than planned. So I get pulled over by a police officer, and when I pulled out my driver's license, I always keep my Eagle card directly behind my driver's license. The officer saw my Eagle card, he was an Eagle Scout, and he gave me a pass. He didn't give me the ticket. So now, I always make sure that I keep my Eagle card behind my driver's license, because you never know when it might come in handy. Not that I want the boys to hear about this.
26: Us? Sneaky, sneaky, sneaky. I can't believe that I found that video. It's not even online. And I went into my records just a few days ago because one of my good friends that I interviewed ended up passing of a heart attack. And I was going through and I was like, well, wait a minute. Where did these videos come from? And so I thought you'd get a kick out of the Boy Scout. So yes, Phil McKinney was an Eagle Scout. And
4: you are always an Eagle Scout. You're always an Eagle. Once you're an Eagle, you're always an Eagle.
26: But Dr. Johnny's only an Eagle Scout because of his wife.
28: Well, so you must have known your wife early on then, huh?
26: Really early on. Right. And I was going to say it was right about the time when he also got diagnosed. So much happening in a short amount of time. But go ahead, Phil, you got to share that story before we get into your journey with typical hypertrophic cardiomyopathy.
4: So my wife and I met in Boy Scouts. Amazingly enough, we are a scouting marriage. So at 14, 1974... Scouting actually did go co-ed at that time, and with this program they called Explorers, my wife joined. I joined, I was at a different post, but we met at the scouting activity. So we've known each other since we were 14, and we started dating at 17. And so when we first started dating, she asked, you know, so how close are you to getting your Eagle? And I said, well, 5 merit badges, 3 weeks. You know, I'm just not going to have enough time to get it done. That's fine. Hey, you know, no big deal. She looks at me and she goes, I do not date non-Eagles. So guess what I did in 3 weeks? I did 5 merit badges in 3 weeks and finished my Eagle with 11 hours to spare, because you have to have your Eagle done before you turn 18. So cut that one a little close.
26: And how long before? So right about that time, that's when you also got your diagnosis, correct?
4: Yeah, started dating Michelle Labor Day weekend, September of 78. And I was 17. And it was literally that month I got the diagnosis. My dad's surgery was in November of 78. It was when my dad had his surgery. So,
26: and he has
4: and Michelle, my wife, was already focused on becoming a nurse. She was getting ready to graduate. Yeah, she did University of Evansville, got her RN, and went on, did her master's in nursing. She was 25 years as a neonatal intensive care nurse. So always helps to have a medical professional in the family to kick your butt.
26: Yeah, definitely. Well, coming up next right here on the Heart of Innovation on KDOW, we'll hear more about Phil McKinney's story with apical hypertrophic cardiomyopathy, actually his entire family's journey with it. So that's next, right here on KDOW. Don't go away.
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26: A silent killer you may not know you have, but if you catch it early and you have the proper treatment along the way and proper monitoring, you can keep it at bay, just as world-renowned technology executive Phil McKinney has done. It's apical hypertrophic cardiomyopathy, but even the general hypertrophic cardiomyopathy, which is more prevalent, that is also a silent killer. And we just had a good friend of ours, Justin, who ran Patient Pro Marketing, part of the vascular world. He just passed away unexpectedly of it. He had no idea that his grandfather had it, and so he never got tested. And it's really important for people to get checked, especially if they have a history. Before we get back to Phil McKinney, though, Dr. John, would you mind explaining hypertrophic cardiomyopathy and apical hypertrophic cardiomyopathy?
28: Yeah, sure. I mean, it's a diagnosis. You know, you may not have heard of the diagnosis, but, you know, unfortunately, it can affect a young, healthy person and cause sudden death. And so then, you know, when we sometimes see or hear about a soccer player dropping, you know, on the pitch, or a football player or something along those lines, it often is attributed to something genetically wrong with the heart. And hypertrophic cardiomyopathy, or HCM is the acronym, it affects about one in 500 people. And it's a mutation, so it's a genetic defect. And ultimately what it does is it just causes the left ventricle, which is the pumping chamber of the heart, to become too thick. And in doing that, it can create abnormal flow patterns during exercise. It can create malignant or lethal rhythms within the electrical circuit. And it can also, just in general, cause patients to be short of breath with exercise. They can, you know, feel some chest discomfort, lightheaded, palpitations, things along those lines. And really, it's diagnosed initially through ECG or some type of, so the ECG is electrical circuit that we're able to check the heart, so you can pick up changes there. An echocardiogram, which is an ultrasound of the heart, can show how thick the heart walls are and can diagnose it. And then we can get cardiac MRI imaging, which is very detailed images of the heart. And that's actually really important for the apical form. So the apical form is just kind of where the thickness occurs at the apex or the bottom kind of portion of the heart. So if you look at, I usually have a football or something around here, but the microphone here. So the bottom of the heart is called the apex. And kind of if you think of the heart as an upside down pear, at the apex, if somebody has apical hypertrophic cardiomyopathy, the bottom tip of the pear becomes unusually thick. And it typically occurs in, I think, 3 to 10% of all HCM cases. And so it's a small variation of hypertrophic cardiomyopathy.
26: And this is something, Phil, it's not only you have, but also you first discovered it. It first revealed itself to you through your father, but it wasn't even called apical hypertrophic cardiomyopathy at that point. When was your dad, and how was your dad first diagnosed with it?
4: My dad was first diagnosed in the late 1975, 76. And it was just a normal physical that he actually needed to get for Boy Scouts, interestingly enough, to be an adult leader at summer camp, have to go get a physical, went and got a physical. And our primary care physician at that time detected a slight heart murmur. And so sent him to University of Chicago. We lived in Chicago at the time. Sent him to University of Chicago. He ended up getting seen by Dr. Reznikov, who was head of cardiology and one of the early, early cardiologists that were working in this area. And that's where he got his diagnosis, was under Dr. Reznikov at University of Chicago in 1970. So he got his diagnosis in 76. And then he had his surgery where they actually go in to thin the wall to reduce the thickness. And he had that surgery in 1978. So he's 79.
26: Is that the myectomy? Yeah. Is that what was called, the myectomy?
4: Well, I don't know what they called it at the time, right? But what I do know is that at that time, my dad was only the seventh person in the world to ever have the surgery. Yeah. So this was very, very early in the process. And they had like dozens of doctors were in the surgery. My dad had to do special releases because they wanted to videotape it and then broadcast it and share it with other doctors, given that the surgery at that time was extremely rare. And, I knew my wife was actually in the waiting room with us as we were waiting for the procedure. So my wife's also been living with this with our family ever since then. So I was 17 at the time. So.
28: Yeah, and it's interesting. Sorry, Kim. It's interesting because the disease was first recognized in a paper by a physician or pathologist, and I just was looking this up on Claude, Donald Tyrie, and so basically in 1958 he reported 8 cases of people that had a thickening of their heart, and they were young people who died suddenly. And so they weren't exactly sure what this was. They said this was just kind of some bizarre form of myocardial or heart muscle thickening. So then Eugene Brunwald, who is kind of one of the fathers of cardiology, back in the early 60s, coined the phrase idiopathic hypertrophic subaortic stenosis. So the aorta sits between the pumping portion of the heart and then the vessel itself, the largest blood vessel. So what happens is when the chamber gets so thick, it can choke off the blood flow leaving the heart. Well, if you're not getting blood flow, out of the heart to the organs through the aorta, that's not good. And that's how these folks can die suddenly. And so I presume, your father, Phil, had the thickening, and then they shave off some of that muscle to kind of help reduce that obstruction.
4: Yeah. And he couldn't, he was shortness of breath, harder and harder to walk any kind of distance, any kind of exertion. He was a sales guy, so it wasn't, but he played football in high school. And I was playing soccer. So needless to say, when I got my diagnosis, that was the end of my soccer career.
28: How were you diagnosed? Were you diagnosed? How were you diagnosed? Through an echocardiogram or?
4: Yeah, Dr. Reznikov suspected. This was early. They were early trying to, they had started making the linkage on genetics. And since my dad had the diagnosis and I was still living, lived in Chicago, and my brother was working on his master's at Northwestern. We were both in the Chicago region. So University of Chicago brought us in and started the early testings of trying to define the genetic linkage. But the genetic linkage work really happened at Stanford because my brother lived there at the time. I was there with HP, and my uncle lived in Vallejo. So Stanford brought all the living male side, tends to be male dominant, brought the male side into Stanford, and that became the early work under the genetics under Dr. Ashley, who at that time ran genetic cardiology research at Stanford. He's now the CEO of Stanford Hospital. So,
26: yeah, but looking back at your younger years and playing soccer, do you remember any lifestyle limiting symptoms that prevented you from doing your best out there, or were you just, frankly, all balls out?
4: Well, the challenge, I think this, I get asked this question a lot because today, because of the progressive nature, I have a lot of arrhythmia issues, right? So I'll throw VTACs and PVCs, you know, like confetti all the time. And it freaks hospitals out when you start throwing, you know, 20, 25, 30 beats of VTAC in a row. And they always ask, don't you ever feel it? I go, I don't feel it because I don't think my heart rhythm's ever been normal. So I don't know what normal feels like for everybody else. So that I think that's part of the risk is that unless you have the chest pains or shortness of breath, it's one of those things. It's just, like you said, the silent killer. You just don't know you even have it. You got these phenomenal youth athletes that are running down the basketball court and, you know, go face down on the court.
28: So Phil, I suspect, oh, sorry. Go ahead. We got a tease.
26: We do. Coming up next right here on the Heart of Innovation, we'll have more. This is such an incredible story. So many are going to have their lives saved by Phil sharing his story here, and more of it coming up next right here on the Heart of Innovation on KDOW. Don't go away.
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28: Happy Saturday, everybody. Thanks for joining us. We're continuing what I think is a curious conversation with Mr. Phil McKinney, a gadget guy, a tech guy who ultimately, right, Phil, you get diagnosed with apical hypertrophic cardiomyopathy. They start playing with some devices that are monitoring your heart rhythm, and you're having some rhythm issues that aren't particularly compatible with life sometimes. So you ultimately, as you said during the break, became a guinea pig at Stanford for not only kind of non-invasive-ish monitoring, but ultimately you got yourself an ICD or defibrillator to help. That's kind of the insurance policy against these rhythm issues, right?
4: Exactly. And everybody always, even now today, they ask, do you feel it? And I said, I don't feel the arrhythmias. So I've had my device 15 plus years. You do the battery swap every 7 to 8 years. So I'm now in the third device.
28: It hasn't fired though, right? So
4: it's never fired.
28: Yeah.
4: It's never fired.
28: So when we talk about the device firing, we say delivering therapy. The patient says the damn thing shocked me. But again, the point of it is it detects and monitors his rhythm. And if there's a lethal rhythm that becomes sustained, the device will deliver electrical energy to reset the circuit, which it's indicated in folks that have hypertrophic cardiomyopathy who have survived sudden cardiac death or sustained ventricular arrhythmias, or people that are at increased risk for it. And as we were talking during the break too, Phil, you are at increased risk because you were having a lot of rhythm issues based on the monitoring that they were doing for you.
4: Right. And, my dad had his device and I saw his device go off, and I was with him and his device would go off. And, my dad always described it as like feeling like he got kicked in the chest by a horse.
28: I mean, it's uncanny how people say that. Because that's exactly.
4: My dad got kicked by a horse because he grew up in Kentucky, so he knew what it felt like, and he goes, "I know what it felt like, and that's what that sucker feels like." And it's funny because when I had my device put in, they'll program it and they'll tell you, "Do you want the audio tone to warn you that it's about to go off?" I go, "Hell no, I don't want the stress of it, giving the beep beep beep, getting ready to." It's like doing like a 5 second countdown before they hit you with the zapping pads. No, thank you. Turn mine off. So mine would not alarm if it were to ever fire.
26: It's interesting. We have our good friend Douglas Salisbury here, who also has not only PAD, he leads our PAD Warrior Task Force, but he has apical hypertrophic cardiomyopathy, and he will describe what it's like to get kicked. He was actually kicked by it in the hospital, right, Douglas?
1: 3 days after my myectomy, it went off three times in 10 minutes. And yes, the F word came out of my mouth before I could stop.
4: I
1: think they heard me on the third floor. But yes, I have never experienced anything like that in my life.
28: Actually, ever. When I was a resident, we had the patient, and I was at Barnes Jewish in St. Louis, and we had a gentleman who was the longest recipient of being on a medicine called amiodarone, which is helps reduce these rhythms. But he'd been on it for the longest of anybody in the country. So he had a defibrillator in, and he was on the list for a transplant. And so what happens sometimes is the heart rhythm becomes, usually it's a fast rhythm. And when it becomes fast, then the device picks it up. But these slow rhythms can not be sensed by the device, but they can also be lethal. So we would have to like hand shock him sometimes. And I remember one time I was going in to deliver therapy or shock him, and his device went off as I was touching him. So I got shocked, and they had cameras that were in each room, and a bunch of the staff came in. They're like, we saw you jump.

0: I thought that was flawed because the margins are tiny, and you're never going to build something 10 times better than Vanguard. Meaning, wait a minute, what's wrong with Vanguard?
1: And
0: versus E-Trade, I'm like, you know, it's just ripping me off. And I was the right guy to get that pitch at the right time. So, of course, I had to do that deal. It would have been... podcast with the guy who passed. If I passed on Robin Hood, I'd be a more interesting guest. Like,
1: so how much did you put into?
0: Well, we did $100,000. It was our first fund.
1: Uh-huh.
0: So we were writing $100,000 checks. So it was $100,000 at an $8 million. I thought it was expensive.
1: $8 million
0: valuation. Like at the time, we were doing $3 million valuations. So you know, I met them.
1: Uh-huh.
0: Baiju and Vlad. I flew up. Because they called me because of StockTwits. So they called me and said, we have this app. They were out of money. And I flew up to Silicon Valley. And they showed up wearing Google Glass. Two idiots. Like, I'm like, immediately I'm out. Like, no one, you know what I mean? Like, remember that era?
1: Glass holes is what everybody called
0: it. I don't know what it was, but I was immediately like, what? And two dorks. But they showed me the app. They had this guy, this Joe, who was their designer, who had been at Facebook. And he showed me the app, and that's when I knew. It wasn't live. They didn't have their FINRA. They didn't have their broker. So it was really early. But because of StockTwits and Twitter, I knew that if you build it, they will come.
1: Coming up, we continue our conversation with Howard Lindzen, co-founder of Social Leverage. I'm Barry Ritholtz. 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
10: From Bloomberg World Headquarters in New York, I'm Dan Schwartzman, bringing you the hour's top stories in the markets. As you've been hearing on Bloomberg, President Trump labeling Iran's latest response to his proposal to end the 10-week conflict with the U.S. as, quote, totally unacceptable, as the two sides struggle to maintain a fragile ceasefire. Iran had offered to transfer some of its stockpile of highly enriched uranium to third country, but did reject the idea of dismantling its nuclear facilities, the Wall Street Journal reported earlier. Iran disputed the report, though, according to Iran's semi-official news agency, Tasnim. Here's Bloomberg's Jeff Mason.
11: The president has long insisted that Iran must not be allowed to have a nuclear weapon. And although he has given mixed messages on what Iran has agreed to before, he clearly was unhappy with the response today broadly from Tehran. And that leaves a lot more of this war and questions about this war unresolved.
10: That's Bloomberg's Jeff Mason. The United Kingdom and France will be hosting a meeting of more than 40 nations to outline their military contributions to a European-led mission to escort ships through the Strait of Hormuz once there's a stable ceasefire. The countries are expected to offer demining, escorting, and air policing capabilities as part of a defensive naval mission. Iran's deputy foreign minister, though, says such a move would be considered an escalation of the war and would be met with a military response. The price of Brent crude advancing 3.5% to slightly over $104 a barrel. U.S. Energy Secretary Chris Wright

0: says the Trump administration supports, quote, all measures that can be taken to lower the price at the pump. When asked on NBC's Meet the Press if he would support suspending the federal gas tax, Wright continued on to say, quote, we're open to all ideas. When asked if the president would be open to suspending the 18.4 cents per gallon federal tax. We check markets all day long here at Bloomberg. Wall Street futures are currently slipping, while in Asia, trading getting underway for the ASX in Sydney, the Nikkei in Tokyo, and the Kospi in Seoul in a little less than an hour and a half. Meanwhile, the CSI in China and the Hang Seng in Hong Kong will be opening a bit later. Global news 24 hours a day and whenever you want it with Bloomberg News Now. I'm Dan Schwartzman, and this is Bloomberg.
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7: News. I'm Mary Rose. President Trump is rejecting Iran's response to a U.S. proposal to end the war. In a post on Truth Social, the president said he had read the response from Iran's so-called representatives, calling it totally unacceptable. Iranian state media reported that the response had been sent to mediators in Pakistan. This comes after the president said in an earlier social media post that Iran has been playing games with the U.S. and the rest of the world for 47 years. American passengers aboard the cruise ship stricken by a deadly hantavirus outbreak are preparing for evacuation flights from Spain. The 17 Americans began boarding buses Sunday evening and are expected to be flown back to the U.S. on a special chartered plane. Once they arrive, they will be monitored at the National Quarantine Unit at the University of Nebraska Medical Center. This is SRN News.
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15: I'm Barry Ritholtz. You're listening to Masters in Business on Bloomberg Radio. My old friend Howard Lindzen of Social Leverage is here. And when I say old, it's only partly because we know each other so long. It's mostly because he's an old man and is now 60 years old. Although you look much older than me, which is...
16: Josh says I'm Benjamin Buns. I look worse in my 40s. Which is kind of true. New York Times has a picture of me after we sold
15: Lost. It's pretty awful. I remember that. Yeah.
16: I look 90.
15: So you haven't talked about the cash tag, which I really want to talk about. Something StockTwits invented.
16: Yes.
15: A dollar sign and then AAPL is the symbol for Apple.
16: So this is the Jack and Ed story. So again, I didn't want to start a company. I just sold Wall Street, which you know, which was my best work. But again, stupid
15: arguably
16: work. But my personally, I'm most proud of it. You sell a company to CBS when you are literally an idiot is the dream.
15: I think that's a fair disclosure.
16: Yeah. They said, by the way, as Les Moonves wrote the check, he goes, I can't believe we're writing an idiot like this a check.
15: That's the quote.
16: I said, please write that, like you in your book. Please write that you're so angry. So anyways, they had just bought my company. And literally a month later, I'm like, you made the wrong acquisition. You need to buy Twitter. Like Twitter
15: is
16: to Quincy at who had bought my company at CBS. And I remember there was no iPhone yet. And Twitter came out and I thought it was stupid. You thought it was stupid. We all thought it was stupid.
15: It was just annoying.
16: Andy Swan, an old friend, was like, I get this. This is financial. Cause you know, at the beginning, we all had our BlackBerry. It wasn't even a native mobile app.
15: Right.
16: It was just the web and it was all venture capital. And my shtick in 2006, 2007 was I just peed at the Gramercy. Like, so the VCs loved me. They were like, who's this idiot talking about his bowel movements? And then Andy Swan said, you know, this is like financial. This is like a new Bloomberg. Right. So the hashtag was a thing, and I'm like, it was all spam. Like, if you went to Apple, like, hashtag AAPL or hashtag Apple, it was like, I went to the store and bought a green apple.
15: Right.
16: Like, that's literally what people were saying. It was so, now it'd be like, let's nuke apples. But, like, at the beginning, it was like, I bought a green apple, and I'm like, that's spam. So I sent Fred Wilson the first message, and I'm saying, like, and back then, BlackBerry was the hot stock, and I'm like, I just bought $RIMM. And Fred Wilson, who's the godfather of all this and was an investor in Twitter, sent me back a text, goes, this is genius. You need to start a company. And that's what set me down the StockTwits path.
15: Was Wilson an investor in StockTwits?
16: No, because he was an investor in Twitter and he thought there would be a conflict.
15: It's no conflict.
16: I agree. Fred's the OG.
15: Full
16: disclosure, Fred's strategy is if he bets on one, he does. And I follow Fred's strategy. There's other people who spray and pray and don't care who they, and 90% do that. But Fred was of the opinion back then is like, I work with you. There's going to be conflicts are a thing, like no conflict,
15: of
16: no
15: course.
16: Interest. He's very cool that way, but don't create conflict just to create conflict. So in his wisdom, he was like, you know, what's going to happen if you guys get in a fight and yada, yada, yada. So he politely backed out. But we were backed by good VCs.
15: Right.
16: Raising money was not my problem. My VC should have said, Harry, you know, it's not a good enough idea.
15: So as an investor in StockTwits, I always wondered, why the hell didn't Twitter buy StockTwits?
16: Well, they don't understand finance.
15: Is that
16: they should have bought it. You remember the last scene in Raiders of the Lost Ark?
15: Yeah, of course.
16: The whole movie is about getting... And then the last scene is, this is a very important,
15: where
16: again, why media matters to investing.
15: The
16: and it's
15: warehouse.
16: Just a black hole
15: forever,
16: forever, never to be seen again. The best tech companies like Salesforce. Mm-hmm. He understands corporate dev. Sometimes you buy something to kill it.
15: Right.
16: To say, and by the way, it's not Twitter's mistake. It's cost me a fortune. They're like my Newman. Twitter's like my Newman. It's like Twitter. Like, you know.
15: Now who's dating themselves?
16: So, no, but what I'm saying is, they're my Newman, like in Seinfeld. Meaning, these people, it was a clown car, as Zuckerberg said. Uh-huh. There's so many people that got rich
15: it was
16: off
15: a clown
16: non-executing.
15: Car. I love the line.
16: Yeah, you, from
15: it was in one of your recent posts.
16: Right, but Zuckerberg said it first.
15: Which was?
16: It's a clown car, I don't know.
15: That crashed into a gold mine.
16: Yeah. And so Twitter, and the real problem with Twitter was it was a financial product.
15: Mm-hmm.
16: And Elon knows that better than anybody in the end. Cause
15: although he just...
16: Well, he monetized it by stepping in a shell company. It's still like, it's an asset. And he's made tremendous mistakes. To think that Trump end-arounded the whole thing, meaning Twitter's supposed to be a real-time network.
15: Right.
16: They have to pull Truth Social.
15: Right.
16: Truth Social is worthless other than one guy who sits on top of Twitter.
15: Right.
16: And you have to copy paste his tweet. Like, so Twitter
15: is, well, on a different platform.
16: Forgetting how bungled the company is. The fact that they owned real time and do not own real time, and that I'm the schmuck that came up with the original, like, Trump is going to tweet. Now, obviously, Obama was president when I had this idea, but like, that the pipe matters and who is king of the pipe. To think that Trump beat Elon at his own game is pretty insane.
15: He is savvy in ways that people don't appreciate.
16: Insane that Truth Social exists. It's worthless but for one guy tweeting.
15: Right.
16: Unbelievable. So it's inconceivable.
15: So now, 2024, you come back to StockTwits as CEO.
16: Yeah.
15: What motivated that? Are the early investors going to see an exit? What's going on?
16: That's inside information.
15: No, it's not public.
16: No, so
15: it's not. It's non-public information.
16: It's like a,
15: but it's not a legal inside information.
16: No, StockTwits is like a corn on your foot.
15: Uh-huh.
16: You can't, no, I mean,
15: just,
16: listen,
15: just can't go away.
16: Here's the thing about venture capital is. Here's the thing about venture capital. Not everything should be venture capital.
15: True.
16: Okay, so I joke about this with my finger, like my.
15: Uh-huh.
16: Like, whose fault is it? Okay. I think StockTwits was a great idea. The cash tag was a great idea. I'm very proud
15: 100%.
16: Of it. I'm not proud of having to run a company 17 years later.
15: Mm-hmm.
16: Not that it wasn't my dream when I started StockTwits, is to be sitting here answering questions about how am I going to make money.
15: Let me bust
16: you. But
15: you
16: were very right to do this. So what I'm saying is I, and young kids need to know this, like math. Not everybody gets to have a startup.
15: Of course.
16: Okay. Well, my venture capitalist, if they're as good as they say, and they are great,
15: mm-hmm.
16: should have stopped me and said, this isn't quite venture capital.
15: Let me push back on that because I knew you were going to go there.
16: I am.
15: And okay, your venture capitalists, mm-hmm. and we know a lot of the same people,
16: mm-hmm.
15: said, hey, there was a window to get out. You wouldn't have gotten an FU number, but you would have gotten a pretty good number.
16: No, I never got a number.
15: There was never. I thought there were discussions that just never came to fruition.
16: There's always discussions.
15: Yeah. I thought you guys were on the 1 yard
16: line.
15: I'm
16: discussing it right now, openly.
15: Uh-huh.
16: There's always a price. Which camera? Camera two? No. listen, we have never. Some things are only fairly valued for a second.
15: Right.
16: And some things stay overvalued or undervalued forever, as we know from the market.
15: For sure.
16: And I think StockTwits, I'll take full responsibility. We've always missed a window of positioning.
15: Right.
16: But the good news is StockTwits is thriving.
15: Right. It's doing well. This is a perfect.
16: So I'm saying, like,
15: Robinhood should
16: really
15: be the
16: part. We were 10 years ahead of our time.
15: Mm-hmm.
16: If you think about where public, when I started StockTwits, retail investing was a laughing stock.
15: Yeah.
16: And it still is to most institutions.
15: Much less so today than
16: correct.
15: It was. Now it's.
16: So again, if you look at my portfolio.
15: By the way, the private equity, private credit wouldn't be so hungry for retail investors if it was truly
16: us. They call me every day.
15: Right.
16: So there's two worlds that I live in. The world where retail doesn't take itself seriously enough.
15: Uh-huh.
16: And private equity guys call me. CEOs of public companies call me to take, like, I'm in a crazy seat.
15: Right.
16: Because I'm a goofball.
15: Right.
16: But I am serious, you know, like I am serious. Like I'm trying to be serious.
15: You used to be 60-40 goofball serious. Now you're 40-60.
16: Yeah, it switches.
15: You're the new 60-40.
16: Yeah, I can laugh at myself, but I'm trying to run a serious business, right? Because it's been a long time. And we were just way ahead of the curve. Mm-hmm. Like, Jack and Ev didn't understand what we have. Fred Wilson understood it.
15: Right.
16: There are very few people that understood. Very few people liked Robinhood until 2020 and GameStop. Then they like it for the wrong reasons, by the way. I don't like the Robinhood that became. Like, I call it the degenerate economy, but when I invested in Robinhood, I didn't know that the degenerate economy would exist. I didn't know the prediction markets would exist. I didn't know options would be their biggest product. I was just wanting to see.
15: Options are bigger than crypto for Robinhood?
16: Crypto's tiny. Options is everything.
15: Huh.
16: 90% of their profits will come from options. 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
15: Wow, I didn't realize that.
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7: News this hour from Town Hall. I'm Mary Rose. President Trump is rejecting Iran's response to a U.S. proposal to end the war. In a post on Truth Social, the president said he had read the response from Iran's so-called representatives, calling it totally unacceptable. Iranian state media reported that the response had been sent to mediators in Pakistan. Senator Tom Cotton says the Iranian Revolutionary Guard currently has fragile control over the country.
24: So they're definitely clinging to power, but I think it is clinging. They're not firmly in power because they know that the United States and Israel at any point could renew our campaign to totally pulverize all of their all the pillars of their regime's power.
7: The NTSB is gathering details about Frontier Airlines' evacuation after plane hit a pedestrian in Denver.
0: You hear the pilot on ATC.com.
1: South Frontier 4345, we're stopping on the runway. We just hit somebody. We have an engine fire.
0: The plane en route to L.A., the pilot aborting takeoff.
1: There was an individual walking across the runway.
0: One engine on the wing, seen in pictures, severely damaged, caught fire, causing smoke on the plane and an emergency evacuation.
1: We've got smoke in the aircraft. We're going to evacuate on the runway.
0: Passengers taking to social media to complain about the slow pace of that evacuation off the plane and down that inflatable slide. The NTSB looking into that as well. Denver Airport reports 12 injuries. 5 people went to the hospital. I'm Julie Walker.
7: America's employers delivered a surprising 115,000 new jobs last month, despite an economic shock from the Iran war. Hiring was better than the 65,000 that economists had expected, though it decelerated from the 185,000 jobs created in March. Townhall.com.
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7: Chicago leaders are clashing over a planned Walgreens closure on the city's south side. Correspondent Ken Lormond reports.
3: Alderman William Hall and union leaders are calling for a prosecution, warning the shutdown will create what he claims would be a, quote, food desert and medicine drought in the Chatham neighborhood. Walgreens says rising crime made it impossible to keep customers and staff safe. Some city officials say years of unchecked theft and vandalism are now forcing stores to leave. Ken Lorman reporting.
7: Olivia and Liam are topping Social Security's annual list of America's most popular baby names for the seventh straight year. The newly released rankings for 2025 are based on Social Security card applications at birth. The boys' names, Liam, Noah, Oliver, and Theodore, with the female names, Amelia, Sophie, and Sophia, Mia, Evelyn. Breaking news, townhall.com. The Pentagon has begun releasing files on UFOs, tapping into public curiosity about unidentified phenomena. Bob Agnew reports.
5: The files feature intriguing sightings, such as a bright object making 90-degree turns over Kazakhstan and Buzz Aldrin observing a light source during Apollo 11. The release aims to promote transparency, though experts warn the videos can be misinterpreted. Some members of Congress are pushing for further disclosures, while the Pentagon's recent report found no evidence of alien technology. President Trump says in a post on Truth Social, the release of the files allows people to decide for themselves what's going on. Bob Agnew reporting.
7: New Federal Reserve data shows older Americans control the majority of the nation's wealth. According to the report, baby boomers hold 51% of American wealth through real estate, stocks, pensions, benefits, private businesses, and other assets. More on these stories at townhall.com.
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11: So the big question of the hour, what's happening to the Big Apple? Not the city of New York, but rather Apple, as in Silicon Valley, and arguably one of the most successful corporations in recorded corporate history, if we might phrase it that way. And I think there's probably a scant few people that have not had their lives touched in one way or another, whether by the iPod, the iPhone, the iMac, the MacBook, on and on the list goes. If you're an Apple product user, you know all about it. Steve Jobs, as many would argue, did a phenomenal job at the helm. He turned things over to the quite capable Tim Cook, and Tim Cook certainly took this company to dizzying heights. But now that he has announced that he's going to be stepping down effectively on September the 1st, he will be still part of the company as executive chairman on the board. But a new old guy comes in. I say new old because he's not new to the company per se, but he will be new to the position, and that is John Ternus. He's overseen hardware for a lot of years. What kind of a shift might this be for the future direction of Apple? Well, with some insights, we're joined today in studio by Keith Koo, managing partner of Guardian Insight Group and host of the Silicon Valley Insider, heard on our sister station. And Keith, welcome. Good to have you with us.
12: Hey, Craig. Always great to be here. Thanks for having me.
11: How big of a deal is this?
12: You know, it definitely sounds big. It sounds big just because it's Apple, and Apple is huge, and Tim Cook has really done a lot after taking over the helm from Steve Jobs. If I recall, when Tim Cook took over, market valuation for Apple was about $350 billion, and now close to $4 trillion. Mm-hmm. So certainly big shoes to
11: fill.
12: Very
11: big shoes. Yeah, to be sure. And, you know, it's interesting because through much of the history of the development of technology, unless your last name was Bell or Edison or maybe to a degree David Sarnoff of RCA, most people couldn't name a corporate leader of a big company if their life depended upon it.
12: Right.
11: But a lot of that changed with Steve Jobs. A different personality, very much somebody who wished to connect with the end users, with his customers, and I think did so successfully, and managed to perhaps develop a pretty significant cult following. Now, I don't know that he necessarily, Tim Cook, has the same level of following as his predecessor did, but to be sure, as you point out, economically he lives very big shoes for John Ternus to fill, yet John is not a newcomer to the company.
12: Right. John has been with Apple since about 2001, entirely in their hardware division. But I want to bring us back, because I'm going to show the Silicon Valley Insider persona that I have. Do you remember a book by Jim Collins called From Good to Great?
11: Mm-hmm.
12: So, must read of the late 90s, early 2000s, chronicled the biggest success stories in American company history. Because, let's face it, for somebody who loves history like you and me, Craig, no American company without pivoting lasts even 100 years. Very rare. So when we think about, before we get to Apple, we think about past companies. I was blessed. I started my career early on at Wells Fargo before all the scandals that happened, you know, in the mid-2000s later. But Jim Collins' book had examples of what he considered a level 5 leader. He used Southwest as an example. And his measurement was if a CEO, after taking the helm from a long-time running CEO, if that CEO could keep the company better than it was for 18 months, then the CEO before was considered a great leader. For me, growing up at Wells Fargo was considered in that book and that was Carl Reichardt to Paul Hazen. Mm-hmm. I happen to work at Cisco Systems most of my career, as most of these insiders know. And John Chambers, the book ended with Jim Collins saying that he doesn't know who's going to be next, but he was placing his bet on John Chambers. And of course, no successor yet. I mean, there's only been one successor, but it's arguable that just a few weeks ago, Cisco hit the same stock price that it had at its height 26 years ago.
6: So the suggestion or the conclusion being that a lot of the success of the successor is really based on the quality and caliber of the predecessor.
12: That was the thesis that Jim Collins had. Mm-hmm. And how I get now with Tim Cook to John Ternus. Because remember, I mean, Steve Jobs was ill, so the migration to Tim at the time was an unknown.
6: Yeah.
12: Nobody knew, as you said, nobody knew who Tim Cook was. Tim Cook was the bean counter in the back doing supply chain logistics. And like, why would somebody doing supply chain logistics run Apple? But what Tim did was the things that Steve refused to do. And I'm a purist. I loved my MacBook. They consider the final MacBook that Steve Jobs produced, which is past his death, the 2015 MacBook Pro, which I have many of. I keep buying them. It was a piece of art. You had all your ports. You had all your, everything built into it. What Tim Cook did was he decided, well, people are willing to pay extra, so he made it not as easy for a user to self-maintain, which was Steve Jobs' number one principle. Steve Jobs had an elegance to his design that said, I wanted people to be able to service their own machines. And I'm just saying that that was a very good money-making idea, and the people of the last however many years don't realize that Apples were extremely elegant. They're still elegant, but he monetized a lot of things that Steve would have never done.
6: So having said that, I'm curious with regards to what potential new direction or new challenges that John Ternus may take the company in. Because of his background in hardware, I would suspect that perhaps some of the elegance to which you refer, that certainly was a hallmark of the design. I mean, nobody ever picked up a Dell or an HP or a Compaq laptop and went, wow, how sleek, how smooth, how well designed. You know, they were functional, but there was little concern of the form along with the function. Apple changed all of that. So looking forward, what potentially might be some of the new horizons for a guy that's lived pretty much in the hardware space at Apple? As we see the growth and development of AI, and Apple, as you know, has been kind of laid back in that whole arena. I mean, they got bit by the Apple Map disaster of a few years ago, maybe learned that it needs to have a little bit more time sort of percolating in the laboratory, so to speak, before publicly being released. But is this going to pose a challenge for John Ternus in the sense that he's a hardware guy in a time period right now where all of the new buzz and excitement is not how fancy the hardware is, but look what amazing things the software can do.
12: And Craig, as always, whether you know it or not, you are hitting the nail on the head. I would actually argue that we're putting the silicon back in Silicon Valley and that it is really a hardware story. AI is not a software story. People think it's a software story because they're using it, but the chips, the data centers, everything in it. What you said, whether you realize or not, is a couple of key things about Apple as a company and Apple's future direction with John Ternus. Apple totally blew it with AI. Siri is not yet as good as these other models from OpenAI, Anthropic, Llama, which is Meta, or XAI, which used to be Twitter, right? No one's going to argue that Apple isn't there yet. But all these AI models run on hardware and chips. I could bring up NVIDIA as a parallel to Apple. What's NVIDIA doing with robotics? NVIDIA is making foundational models in the robot. So what you and I do with OpenAI or Claude as software, people are going to start doing with the robots. So I believe that Apple didn't even mention AI in the press releases. Not really. They are heavily focused in the hardware. Ternus is involved with every hardware platform of Apple his entire career. AirPods, Apple Vision Pro, everything. You name it. It's going to be a hardware story. That's what they're putting their bet on.
6: Now, I'm curious, because when we think of hardware in association with AI, typically the mind goes through massive data centers, big energy hogs, very little of an end user at all. The people engaging it are certainly benefiting from the technology, but I'm not going out and building a building to put all my servers in. Mm-hmm. But I'm curious with regards to the whole hardware angle. Could there be a time, right now we focus on the need for all the processing power and therefore they have to be these massive server farms. Could part of the future vision be more localized AI, that a lot of the learning takes place in a local machine?
12: That's exactly what we're getting at, Craig, and you are at that conclusion. My MacBook Pro, I can run local models right now. Maybe not as robust as Anthropic or OpenAI yet. And as I mentioned before, there's Chinese models. You can run them on your machine locally. And people are learning right now, who are one step ahead, they're learning how to optimize all that. And why I brought up the NVIDIA example is the same thing. Because you are going to do things. We call it edge computing, right? So there's data centers. You got to push it to the edge. It's going to be a necessity for people who want to have a robot or have their car, have their toaster do something. All that logic has to sit locally because you just can't process it over the cloud.
6: And there's everything from connectivity issues and latency and what have you.
12: Power.
6: Yeah, that seems to be logical in terms of somebody of a visionary status coming from a company that's known for being the visionary, Apple, saying, okay, what can we do to shift some of this so that we stay in the hardware business, but we're not necessarily just selling servers to big server farms, but rather end users, so that you and I, we take home our, the modern version of the G5 or whatever, and that becomes kind of the AI that runs the house.
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6: We're joined today in studio by Keith Koo, managing partner of Guardian Insight Group and host of the Silicon Valley Insider, heard on our sister station. So how long down the road might it be before we see Apple come out with a serious competitive AI model that can really go in there and give people like ChatGPT or Copilot a run for its money?
12: Actually, great question. And I don't know if Apple natively creates their own model, but whether they might acquire a model,
6: I think that's highly likely. Yeah.
12: I've been involved with over 100 M&A deals or divestitures, and I've seen it. So Apple's not known for these massive, big mergers of equals, but arguably I could see them picking up, if the opportunity was right, I could see them buying a model.
6: Does that also suggest that at some point down the road there might be sort of the technological separation of the wheat from the chaff, or the men from the boys? I pose that question because we look back over the history of computing. We've really kind of wound up with a couple, arguably maybe three systems. It's either the Apple OS or running on Microsoft. If you want to be contrarian and kind of, you know, buck the trend, then you're in there running Linux as the OS. We don't find 100 different choices for OS systems.
17: Correct.
6: I'm wondering if, in your opinion, the same thing might eventually take place in the AI environment, where there begins to be some degree of consolidation in all of this, where here today you can name off a half a dozen names that are all out there, used by a fair amount of people, all considered to be, to varying degrees, viable. But would you anticipate a time when one or two or three either emerge as the leaders, or does it break down into certain types of AI are going to be harnessed by certain types of people for certain uses? So in other words, there's sort of the household AI that runs my house, schedules my doctor's appointments, things of that sort, and then there's the one that runs my business. How do you envision all of that sort of playing out?
12: It's going to be all the above. So in terms of the few largest, most expensive models that people use and enterprises will use, they can trust because they can get support. Using your Linux example, Red Hat is a service provider. They have a customized version of Linux, but Linux is open source. So people choose to pay for an enterprise class system, and IBM eventually bought Red Hat. The Chinese models that I talk about, I had mentioned on 10 Talents, my faith-based show, that Glue, Pat Gelsinger's company, announced that they're using Chinese models for their Christian AI. People freak out about that, but like you point out, Craig, it's not running on a Chinese server. It's running on a Glue server in the United States. But those models are more unbiased towards faith-based Christian content, just natively. And so for the people that can do their own and want their own control, they're going to have open source models. For people that want enterprise grade, they're going to use paid-for models. And that's not going to change. But it's very expensive for any if you and I wanted to start a model company tomorrow, it's going to be very expensive for us. But that's not where the war is going to be. I think the war is actually not on the model. I think it's more going to be like browsers. You can use Internet. They don't call it Explorer anymore, but you can use Microsoft Edge.
6: Edge.
12: You can use Brave. You can use Firefox. You can use Chrome, which was Google's Firefox, right? You can use all that. That's where I think the models are going to be. The applications are going to be important. That's why we're talking about Apple right now. Apple is making a bet that they're going to have the best hardware to run your customized AI as one argument. And other people are going to make those arguments as well.
6: What about this fear in relationship to, well, certain AI models have certain degrees of for want of a better term, prejudicism or racism or a certain predisposition seemingly baked in? That largely has been the accusations against the models.
12: Sure.
6: That have been put out by Mr. Musk. In fact, he's in a big battle right now with Mr. Altman in their, I think, the second day or third day of court in San Francisco. You know, I'm curious because when you think about this, that saying that, well, a particular AI model seems to have a proclivity towards or seems to lean into a certain worldview theological or societal predisposition, and yet it's interesting. I don't know that anybody ever stopped to say, well, gee, when I'm doing my homework assignment and I go and open up the Encyclopedia Britannica that Mom dutifully bought one book at a time over the last several years, how do I know that that's true? How do I know that there's not some baked-in agenda to all of that? We never asked those sorts of questions. We just assumed, of course, this is all true.
12: So this is a complex question, Craig, and I don't remember if I've spoken it on your show in the past, but I've spoken to 150 pastors doing a webinar. I didn't realize 150 pastors are afraid of AI. So coming from banking, where I was an executive, we have something called model risk management. That's the oversight of AI. It's still, I just checked the other day using my own search techniques. There is still no regulation. I know that some states are thinking about AI regulation, but only on the books officially are bank regulations so that people aren't discriminated against for a home loan, credit card, car loan. So back to your question, all software, if you make software today, if you're using AI, that software is going to be imbued with some of your persona. That's a bias, whether it's racism or philosophical differences. I've done my own homework with all of the big models on intelligent design versus abiogenesis. So that means whether there is something like God or whether it's nothing, atheist. And I can tell you that I can get ChatGPT or Claude to be leaning towards intelligent design within 5 minutes. I can do it right now. Grok Took me 45 minutes. And I joke about this.
6: That seems quite intentional. But...
12: Grok is adversarial. Grok, I joke on my other show, 10 Talents. Grok is adversarial. Grok is an atheist. I had to spend 45 minutes really fine-tuning my arguments that ChatGPT and Anthropic would have rolled over to finally admit that there was a greater probability of intelligent design versus abiogenesis.
6: The medical community, insurance companies, people that do coding, all of that, that ultimately determine whether or not you are going to get your operation paid for, your medical procedure paid for, is it necessary, et cetera, et cetera. We're now seeing more and more AI coming into that. Mm-hmm. Clearly, there's going to be, and if you don't think it, let me remind you, yes, there's going to be bias baked in, and the bias is going to be towards the insurance company paying out as little as they possibly can. And so this notion of having to engage with AI at any level, other than the most rudimentary task, you know, give me 2 plus 2. Hopefully you come back with 4. But I suppose that there's going to be a degree where, just as we would look at certain newspapers and say, well, the Washington Post tends to be more conservative, the New York Times not so. Are we going to see a day when people just sort of lean into certain models because of the bias that seems to be so inherent to what they do?
12: The unfortunate thing, Craig, to that question is we are human. And humans, if they're not aware, they will be drawn towards those biases. And so that is how the models, I mean...
6: And we're seeing that now, by the way.
12: Well, yeah.
6: That sense of bias confirmation that people will go down a rabbit hole looking at Facebook stories, and they tend to put a greater degree of credibility into those stories which tend to confirm their own perceived...
12: Confirmation bias.
6: Exactly. Confirmation bias all the way through. And those that seem to run contrarian, they oftentimes dismiss.
12: So ChatGPT, for people who have used it, it is a very complimentary chatbot. You have to actually go in there and say, I don't want you to be complimentary. I want you to give it to me as straight as you can. You can tweak the settings in these AI models to be more natural, more authentic, and that's what I do. I actually train all of my AIs. I'm like, do not give me fluff. I want the straight, authentic.
6: It's almost as if you're doing a reality stress test on it.
12: But in banking, it's called stress testing. Mm-hmm. And that is the term. So that's a very good comment you made, Craig. And so what I encourage everybody to do is, once you realize you get played around with AI, you can change the settings. And for me, most of the AI I work on, I do it within a container that I've constructed that has rules and guardrails that you cannot give me anything that you can't validate with the source. So if you're doing research for me, you return the result and you cite the source of where that result came from, or you don't give it to me. So when I'm doing research, it's not pull up Keith Koo, because I was joking that in the very first years of ChatGPT, I was getting concatenated with a very well-known biochemist, Keith Koo, a Korean PhD from Harvard, which I'm not, but he's not as, you know, he doesn't have a show and stuff, so we would get our bios mixed.
6: Yeah, I've had that. Paul Craig Roberts is a conservative author, and every once in a while, like, where did you come up with that? Oh, that's right.
12: But the AI has gotten better. The AI now can distinguish in context who's who. So you have to put guardrails on your stuff you do. That's kind of the message I always give now when I speak for anyone who's wanting to learn to use AI, is that do not use it like a search engine. Put boundaries around it, put containers around it, and then program it for what you want the result to be.
6: It's almost a Regentonian trust but verify sort of approach. Full circle as our time winds down on us today, Keith. John Ternus, as he takes over the helm, he not only brings years of experience, but he also brings something that his predecessor didn't have at the same period that he came into the company, and that is youth. He could be around for 15, 20 years. What kind of direction is this company going to be headed in over a tenure of that sort? Should he tarry? What's the future look like?
12: I think you're right. He's young. He's got youth. He can last a long time. I think the key point that we touched on in the beginning, Craig, is that he's like got training wheels on. Tim Cook is still the chairman.
6: Yeah.
12: And the way I interpreted the story, the transition, it's the right time to transition, good succession planning. But Tim Cook is going to be fully focused on the geopolitical. He's going to be focused on the tariffs. He's going to be focused on that part. So I think,
6: which pose some of the biggest threats to the future of Apple economically. It's not, oh, does somebody come along? Does Samsung come along with some brand new Android that's going to compete with the Apple iPhone? Probably not. but managing the very complicated waters related to geopolitical circumstances, not only here at home but abroad, is going to be a big challenge.
12: Right. And that's why I think it's going to be two prongs. You've got now the chairman focused on policy. You've got Turnus focused on product. And I think maybe if you want, I can come back right after WWDC in June, the Worldwide Developers Conference, is when Apple announces all their products. Turnus will be almost at the helm. I think that's going to be where we're really going to know where Turnus is taking the company, because right now we're in the midst of product cycle. All the newest and latest greatest products come out at that one. And then he takes the helm in September.
6: You're not a financial advisor. We're not giving out financial advice. But if you had your druthers right now, is buy or sell?
12: Well, I don't think that's an Apple question. I think that's more of what's happening geopolitically. I mean, we see every week all the gyrations that happens with, do we have a blockade? Do we not have a blockade?
6: So. Some days I want to buy, and other days it's like, get me out.
12: But what you're going to see, Craig, is because of the same market dynamics, who is going to try to compete with American products at cheaper cost? I mean, this is a whole other discussion. Japan, UAE just said that they're leaving OPEC. Japan is the number one purchaser of UAE oil. I spent a lot of my time in the UAE. So it's a complicated question, but I do think the hardware aspect of it is going to be key.
6: And undoubtedly, in the medium range future, there's going to be a lot of readjustments taking place, no doubt. Keith Koo, managing partner with Guardian Insight Group.
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7: SRN News, I'm Mary Rose. President is rejecting Iran's response to a U.S. proposal to end the war. In a post on Truth Social, the president said he had read the response from Iran's so-called representatives, calling it totally unacceptable. Iranian state media reported that the response had been sent to mediators in Pakistan. American passengers aboard the cruise ship stricken by a deadly hantavirus outbreak are preparing for evacuation flights from Spain. The 17 Americans began boarding buses Sunday evening and are are expected to be flown back to the U.S. on a special chartered plane. And once they arrive, they will be monitored at the National Quarantine Unit at the University of Nebraska Medical Center. Six confirmed cases and three deaths have been linked to the outbreak on the ship, which is anchored offshore in Spain's Canary Islands. Two big games on tap in the NBA playoffs today. This is SRN News.
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0: 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My guest today is Ms. Rhonda Smith, Executive Director for the California Black Health Network. How are you doing, Rhonda?
1: I'm doing great today, Carl. How about yourself?
0: Well, I'm doing good. You know, I told you about my health challenges, but I'm feeling better every day.
1: Well, you sound great, and I'm happy to hear that.
0: Rhonda, before we get into some things about the California Black Health Network, I wanted to know some personal information about you. Like, who is Rhonda Smith?
1: Yeah, thank you. So I am definitely an East Coast girl. I was born, bred, and educated in Virginia. Lived in several places along the Northeast Corridor and parts of the South. So I've lived in, let's see, New Jersey, Pennsylvania, Massachusetts, North Carolina, Florida, not necessarily in that order, but I was in Miami before I moved to Los Angeles about 13 years ago. Hard to believe it's been that long. And yeah, so came to LA in the summer of 2013, in search of doing work in health disparities, because I first really became exposed to and learned about health disparities, believe it or not, when I was living in Miami. That was around 2008, 2009, and was really very intrigued by what was happening at that point in time in South Florida and why it was happening and why it was happening to Black and Brown people in our community. And so was working on a NCI funded research study during that time frame. And when the study ended, I wanted to do more work in that space and couldn't find any opportunities in South Florida for that. And so I had a relative who was living here in LA, and he convinced me to move here to be in the land of opportunity and sunshine some of the time, maybe not all the time, but sunshine. Yeah. So, I would say LA is a close second to being in Miami in a lot of ways, but I live close to the beach here, fortunately, and I lived close to the beach when I was living in Miami, and the weather may not be exactly the same, so it's warm enough, minus the humidity. So here I am. Yeah.
0: Knowing these health disparities, May is supposed to be what, Mental Health Month?
1: Yes, and that is why we're doing the conference this month. Yeah.
0: Now, tell me a little bit about your organization before we talk about the event. Tell me a little bit about California Black Health Network.
1: Yes, so the organization was founded in 1978 and officially became a 501c3 or a nonprofit organization in 1983. And from, the very beginning of its founding, the organization was meant to, and its mission was to focus on improving health outcomes for Black Californians. How that has happened over the past 4 or so decades has looked different. Some of that was driven by what funding was available and what funders wanted to fund. But of late, we've really been trying to do things that are more relevant for our community. Not to say that those past projects weren't, but we're really trying to make sure that, I guess, we are driving the work that we need to do to help solve our community's problems and address their needs. So we have been for the last few years focusing on really helping our community understand how to navigate the healthcare system better. That work is framed around what's called the How Do I campaign, which is all about helping our community or anybody who needs to know how do I do whatever it is I need to do to make the healthcare system work for me. And that work was born out of a research project that the California Healthcare Foundation invested in about 3 or 4 years ago, kind of post-COVID, because they really wanted to understand and learn and have more insight around what is happening with Black Californians when they interact with the healthcare system and what that experience is like for them. And that research work was called Listening to Black Californians. And so there was a set of recommendations that came out of that research, one of which focused on improving health literacy, helping people understand how to better navigate the healthcare system and engage in self-advocacy. So we were starting to do or had started to do that work already in that area. So it became a perfect marriage, and the timing was very much aligned for us to become the steward and

0: home of the How Do I campaign. So what we've done from there is build out education programs, mostly webinars, so that anybody anywhere can access the information and the education. And so we created a webinar series called Making the Healthcare System Work Better for You, because I'm a really big proponent of patient and individual health empowerment. And I think that is going to be critically important now given the current landscape. But for me, I think if we are able to create a more empowered community of Black Californians that really take ownership of their health and well-being, are more proactive about that, and definitely committed to making sure that they do whatever they can within their power to prevent certain diseases that are preventable from happening, then I think, we have the agency to really drive our own health outcomes and rewrite our health story here in California. And that is so important because even before HR1 came into play, and I'll talk about that in a minute, our life expectancy was the shortest in the state. On average, we live about 6 or so years less than everybody else in the state. I mean, when you look at the actual subpopulations, compared to the AAIP population, they live longer than most other Californians. But again, that number, that 6 years or so, is the average of the state. And so, going back to making the healthcare system work better for you, and health empowerment, we were focused on helping people understand, first of all, what are their patient rights? A lot of people don't know there is such a thing as a patient bill of rights, let alone what they have the right to. How do they get their rights respected? How do they exercise those rights and all of that? So the things that we taught in the first series of that webinar program was all about providing that foundation. So first, patient rights. Second, how do you communicate with your healthcare provider, no matter who or what type of provider you're dealing with? And then third is, how do you navigate the healthcare system, whether it's your insurance or a hospital stay, an ER visit, or even an office-based visit? How do you select the right healthcare provider for you, or a team? How do you know what role each person is supposed to play as you're building your team? And know that you have the right to fire a healthcare provider if they're not respecting you, not treating you right, and all of that. And then the next thing is, how do you advocate for yourself and your loved ones, especially if you're dealing with a serious health diagnosis or condition? And then the last one is, how do you participate in the decision making for your care and know that you should really be at the center of that and really own the power in that dynamic and relationship with your healthcare provider and team, and not necessarily defer all the decisions to someone simply because they have an MD behind their name? Because your body, you know what your life is like, you know a lot of more things about you as an individual and as a patient. So being part of that team and part of the decision making process about your health and health care is very important. So I strongly believe that if our community or anybody really embraces and knows those five things and how to do those five things, then really that's how we will drive better outcomes for us as individuals and as a community.
1: Yeah, making the healthcare system work for you. Wow.
0: Yeah. Which it, yeah.
1: Go ahead.
0: I
1: What
0: was
1: were you
0: going to
1: going to
0: say,
1: say?
0: yeah, which is, I think it's just, that is more critically important than ever before. But go ahead, what were you going to ask?
1: No, I was going to ask, how can people reach you? Because if they hear this information and they want to reach you, how can they get in touch with you or the organization?
0: Sure. Our web address is yourcbhn.org. So that's yourcbhn.org. So it's easy to remember because everything is yourcbhn. So Facebook, we're at yourcbhn. Instagram, yourcbhn. LinkedIn is California Black Health Network. But everything else is pretty much yourcbhn.
1: Wow, I love what you're talking about. But we're going to take a quick break. We'll be right back in just a moment. You're listening to California Business Connections.
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1: Welcome back. I'm Curl Davis Jr. and you're listening to California Business Connections. My guest today is Ms. Rhonda Smith, Executive Director for the California Black Health Network. And Rhonda was just telling us a bunch of stuff that we really have to get on if we're going to take control of our health situation. And Rhonda, I want you to, those five things, I want you to repeat that again so people get a chance to know what they should do with those five things that you were talking about.
0: Yes, sure. So the first thing is know your patient rights. And then, you know, how do you communicate with your healthcare provider and team? How do you navigate the healthcare system? Again, whether it's your insurance, hospital stay, ER visit, or even an office-based visit. How do you advocate for yourself and your loved ones, especially if you're confronted with a serious health condition or diagnosis? And then the last one is, how do you participate in the decision-making for your care? And know that you should really be at the center of all that. And I say own the power in that dynamic. Because again, for me, doing all those things and having the tools and knowledge and skills and capability to do those five things really, for me, is about driving health empowerment and as an individual and as a healthcare consumer.
1: Well, you're going to be doing an upcoming event on May 13th. Will you tell us a little bit about that? Because that flows right into what we were just talking about.
0: Yes. And so May is Mental Health Awareness Month, and we are doing a virtual conference. It's a virtual mental and behavioral health conference on May 13th from 8 a.m. to 1 p.m. Pacific time that is focused on, you know, the hidden crisis. It's about dealing with stress, racism, and all the things that are impacting our community across the board. You know, we're going to be talking about brain health. We're going to be talking about the increase in the rate of suicide amongst Black men and boys. We're going to be talking about the impact of HR 1 on access to mental health care and services, and just in general, like what is happening in our community around mental health. So this event is the first time we've ever done a virtual conference. Mm-hmm. It's the first time we've ever done a mental health conference. And as we were talking earlier, I think it's important to uplift mental health and well-being in our community. I think it's a silent challenge and condition that we find our community often dealing with and not knowing where to go for resources or help or support or just having someone to talk to. And so we really want to make sure that when we talk about mental health, right, we're taking care of the whole person, because it's all interconnected. Your mental, emotional, spiritual, physical health and well-being, it's all interconnected. And if you're not mentally well, it can manifest itself in other ways, even physical implications for that. So we want to make sure that, especially now, considering all the things that we're exposed to every day, all the things that are happening that are taking away our health, access to health care, our access to civil rights, and a host of other things, you know, that's a lot of stress. It's a lot to deal with. There are people are having anxiety. So we need to have the tools available to us to understand how to cope with all of this that is coming. And, you know, just kind of showing up and being who we are can be stressful and dealing with microaggressions that come at us simply because of who we are and what we look like. Right.
1: Mm-hmm. How can people get more information? I know the event is virtual, but how can they register or get more information?
0: Again, you can go to our website, that's yourcbhn.org, and go to the events menu, and you'll see a drop-down menu in that tab that says current events. And if you go to the current events page, There's information about the conference, the speakers, and you can register there as well. And if you're interested in supporting the conference in the way of sponsorship, there's also information on the page about that too. We are open to support from sponsors and organizations that are interested in being part of the conference in that capacity.
1: And you're looking for partners too, huh? If people just want to partner with you, huh?
0: Yeah, we're always looking for partners, and we can't do this work alone. We don't do this work alone. Partnerships are, really important. At the end of the day, we're all working towards the same thing, and so collaborating and bringing our resources together can only have a greater impact. So we do focus a lot on partnerships. And speaking of partnerships, we have a very strong partnership and relationship with our member network. We started the Black Health Network, literally a Black Health Network, about 3 or 4 years ago. And it is a statewide network of members. We're up to about 950 or so members across the state that spread from Fresno to Stockton, to Sacramento, to the Bay Area, down to LA, the Inland Empire, even in Orange County, and then down to San Diego. And so there's one common goal. No matter what persuasion they are or what type of organization they're affiliated with, the common goal is that we're all working to close the gap in health outcomes for Black Californians and really advance health equity for our community. So one of the things that's happened as part of the member network is peer networking groups have formed, and these are, comprised of individuals across the state who work in the same space. And in this case, it's the mental health and behavioral health space. And that particular peer networking group, came to us and said, "Hey, we feel like it's important for us to address these issues in our community, and we would like for CBHN to host this event." And so, they came up with the idea. They conceived the conference. They identified key speakers to be part of the conference, and we're simply uplifting that and providing the platform for this to happen and supporting what our members are telling us they really need and what our community really needs at this point in time. So, that's really how that came to be. And originally, we were going to do it in February. It just didn't come together that way. And we thought about, well, when should we do it? And May, being Mental Health Awareness Month, is the prime time for us to do that.
1: You mentioned to me off air about interns and young professionals getting involved. How could they get involved?
0: Yeah, so like I said, we don't do a lot of in-person events, but we do have internship, and we have had interns in the past do work for us. So if they're in a public health program working on their MPH degree or other, we have had students work with us as part of getting college credit or completing their practicum hours and work. So they can reach out to our office at 916-333-0613 to inquire about internship opportunities, especially since the summer is coming up and most students, if they don't already have a summer employment opportunity, they can consider coming to work for us. If they're passionate about our mission and the work that we do in serving our community, then we'd love to have them.
1: Did you say that number again? I know it starts with 916.
0: Yes, it's 916-333-0613.
1: You mentioned something about this HR1. Tell us about that before time gets tight.
0: Right. Well, HR1, what is officially called the One Big Beautiful Bill Act, which is not, it's definitely big, not so beautiful. That's one of the sessions that is going to be part of the program, is the impact of HR1, as I said earlier, on access to mental health care and our community. And so what I was saying earlier is we all know that HR1 rolled back a lot of the subsidies and support to make health insurance affordable through the Affordable Care Act. And in California, it's covered California. But what's not talked about a lot as we think about the future of healthcare, and definitely the workforce aspect of that, is what HR1 is doing in terms of academic accessibility. So there are limits now on what individuals can borrow through student loan programs for undergraduate programs, and then also for professional degrees, like if people want to go to medical school. We know how expensive it is to go to medical school. And there's a cap of, I believe, $50,000 a year in terms of what students can borrow. But generally speaking, a medical school education is about $300,000 a year, sometimes more, depending on what school you go to. And even undergraduate education can be up to $60,000 or more a year. And now it's, I think, 20,000 and some change that is the limit for student loan programs. And so we already have a pipeline shortage of culturally competent and talented healthcare professionals that look like the communities we need them to serve. I fear that with all these restrictions and limitations on what students can borrow to fund their education will even exacerbate that gap in healthcare professionals. So it, you know, I have to say, with the, you know, we have a governor's race coming up and, you know, primaries coming up, and also midterms coming up. And I think it's important for people to really realize that, you know, your vote is your health, and they're very
3: Listen up, fellow
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5: Palo Alto, San Francisco.
8: News this hour from Town Hall. I'm Mary Rose. President Trump is rejecting Iran's response to a U.S. proposal to end the war. In a post on Truth Social, the president said he had read the response from Iran's so-called representatives, calling it totally unacceptable. Iranian state media reported that the response had been sent to mediators in Pakistan. Senator Tom Cotton is amazed by the claim by Trump critics that Iran military is winning the war.
9: All their friends have been killed. They're afraid of being killed. They're afraid to turn on their phones because they think a bomb is going to drop on them the minute they do. Their navy is sunk to the bottom of the sea. They have no air defenses left. And we've vastly degraded their missile and drones, as well as their manufacturing capabilities to replace those things. It doesn't exactly look like a victory to me.
8: Cotton, an Arkansas Republican, made his comments to the Salem Radio Network. The White House is touting the latest jobs report.
10: After the government reported that America's employers delivered a surprising 115,000 new jobs last month, the White House said in a statement, "The April jobs report, smashing expectations thanks to robust private sector growth, is yet another sign that the American economy remains on a solid trajectory under President Trump." It added America added 12,600 factory construction jobs in April, as trillions in investments continue pouring into American manufacturing.
8: Correspondent Ron Taylor. Health officials are evacuating passengers from a cruise ship in the Canary Islands after a deadly hantavirus outbreak. Spanish authorities say the MV Hondius cruise ship arrived at the city of Tenerife this morning, and about 100 passengers, 17 were Americans. CDC